0: And as we remember all of the military men and women who have died for our freedoms, Chad will share his story of a grueling training process to become a SEAL, and he'll pay tribute to his mentor and coach. And although he had serious responsibilities, Chad takes a lighthearted approach to his story, which I think everyone will enjoy.
1: Yeah, well, here's Chad Williams now speaking to a group of men at an event hosted by Wingmen Ministries on today's episode of Focus on the Family with Jim Daly.
2: As you guys know, I'm a former U.S. Navy SEAL. I imagine most of you guys know what SEALs are. You know, typically you have to explain to, you know, the women. One time there was one that actually asked me, she goes, "So do you work at SeaWorld or something?" And it's like, no. Maybe you guys didn't know this, but SEAL is actually an acronym that stands for our areas of operation, sea, air, and land. And I think most people are pretty surprised to find out after Bin Laden that Navy SEALs are operating, you know, on land. They expect us to stick to waterborne operations. So I remember a lot of people kind of scratching their heads asking, like, what, is there a puddle in Pakistan these guys came crawling out of or something? And we're on land. To kind of give you guys an idea of what my team was doing on my last deployment, I was out in Iraq, and we were tasked with working with the Iraqi Special Operation Forces, and one of our goals while we're over there is to hunt down men that make suicide vests and those roadside bombs, IEDs. And we wanted to train the ISOF how to do this job themselves. And so it kind of makes sense. You want to pull out of a place like Iraq, well, you got to teach up their own countrymen, their own Special Operation Forces, how to do the work. And we're coming up on what looked like just enough time on the calendar to do maybe one more operation. So we decided, let's make this final operation a sort of graduation operation. We'll let the ISOF plan the whole thing from the ground up, and we'll be there with them just in case things hit the fan. So they start from scratch. They go out in the street. They get a source of information that tells them about a man that's an Iraqi policeman by day, but at night back home, he's one of these bomb makers. And to kind of give you an idea of the type of character that makes these suicide vests, for instance, you know, oftentimes they're not the ones that want to wear it themselves. In fact, they have such a difficult time finding somebody else to put one on that in one instance over there, they took two mentally handicapped women, strapped these vests onto them, and then they shoved them off into a crowded marketplace and watched from a distance as they set it off with the remote like cowards, killing these women and just so many more. So this kind of gives you an idea of the type of scumbags we're going for here. But we've got this guy's number. The ISOF, they've got this whole plan, where he lives, how they want to approach the house, get in, extract, and they're presenting all these things to us. And they say one other thing, though. They said, when we operate with you SEALs, we see that we get shot at more than you guys do. And we think we figured out why. And we're like, oh, yeah? What is it? And they're convinced that it was just merely the color of our uniforms. They say it's the uniforms. Like, really? So they're saying, we're wondering if you'd be willing to maybe take off your American color uniforms. And for this final operation, we've got a pile of ISOF uniforms you guys could put on. So like, okay, let's get this straight. You want us to get shot at more with you? And they're like, yes. And so we're like, fine. So picture this. Needless to say, you know, my dark complexion start growing out, a little facial hair, get on one of these guys' uniforms, I blend in just fine with these fellas over there. In fact, my wife will try to motivate me to shave by letting me know it's time to cut it down because I look like I belong in Bin Laden's family or something. So here we go, blending in with these guys. This is the final operation. And I happen to be standing up in the Humvee, the turret, that night behind the 50 caliber machine gun. That's the showstopper. I remember I've got my night vision goggles on, looking through my green little world. I got my weapon headspace and time ready to go. Kind of going over this in my mind, where this guy lives, how we're going to get him. This is business as usual. But there's one other unique I know that popped into my head. I couldn't help but, you know, realize that I know this is the final operation. Which means just a matter of days from now, I know I'm gonna be back home in Huntington Beach, California, surfing in the ocean, lobster diving. But what we didn't know about that night was that we were actually being set up the entire time to get thrown into a real nasty ambush. We're really about to get into the worst circumstances we'd been in on this entire deployment as we're getting into a battle for our lives. Now, before I hit on what happened that night, I want to kind of backstep a little bit and share with you guys a little bit of my road to becoming a SEAL. You know, fresh out of high school, going to the local community college, I didn't have any real big plans. I'm failing all my classes really just because I'm not attending. I'm just ditching, partying, and surfing all the time. And I'm pulling into the parking lot at the end of the year. It's time to take finals. And it just hits me like a ton of bricks. Like, wow, I'm turning out to be a loser. So I'm thinking, what am I doing with my life? All I know is I want to do something big. I want to achieve something, go for something great. I want some identity. And so I start thinking, what is that? And I think I come up with the perfect plan. Sitting there in my truck, about to go to class, I go, I'm going to do. I'm going to go become an Alaskan crab fisherman. Yeah. Deadliest catch. By far one of the most dangerous jobs in the world. I thought, there's some bragging rights in that right there. And then this other idea pops in my head. No, wait a minute, why can't I go join the military and be a part of the most elite, go through that most difficult, grueling military training? I know what I want to be. I want to be a Navy SEAL. And so right there, school parking lot, about to take finals, I just decide that's what I'm going to do with my life. I'm going to be a Navy SEAL. And so my first order of business is this. I don't got to go to class anymore because I'm going to be a frogman. Start my truck up, and I left the school. Except I got to let my dad know. Some bad news and good news, as I put it. So I let him know what's going on, failing all these classes. Chad, what's the good news? I'm glad you asked, Dad. It's okay. I got a plan. I'm going to be a Navy SEAL. And he's looking at me, and you know, here comes my dad, the voice of reason. He's kind of watched the track record of my life, and he's like, Chad, joining the military is not like anything you've ever done in the past. When you decide you're over it, you could just stop. He says, it's not like playing ball or skateboarding or just going to the local community college. If you join the military and for some reason you find out it's not for you, suppose you quit SEAL training, you can't just get out. Because you know what's going to happen to you? You're going to find yourself stuck in the military, chipping paint off some boat in Japan. I can't argue with this logic. I don't have the greatest track record, but I knew. I was determined. I'm dying before I quit. And so what do? Sort of typical young father-son relationship. I just go storming out of there. Whatever, Dad, you know. And meanwhile, I'm preparing. I'm doing the running, the swimming, pull-ups, push-ups, everything, running past the house like I'm Little Rocky, just dun, dun, dun, dun. And my dad's looking out the window and calls me back up one day. He says, so you really want to do this? You want to be a SEAL? I'm like, yeah, Dad, I want to be a SEAL. He goes, great, I set up a workout for you with the Navy SEAL. Check out my computer screen. And I'll never forget looking over at his computer and reading this little one-liner in an email. It says, can Chad come out and play tomorrow? Play? I'm like, Dad, you don't know any Navy SEALs. Some guy you met off the internet wants to play with me and you're setting this up. And he goes, he's a SEAL, Chad. I'm like, very skeptical. Okay, you know, well, there's more of a conversation my dad had with this Navy SEAL by the name of Scott Helvenston that I didn't know at the time. I got the backstory later, but it'll do you guys some good to know it now. He spends some time on the phone with Scott. He says, hey, look, my son, he wants to be a Navy SEAL. He's making the biggest mistake of his life because he has no idea what he's getting himself involved in. And so I just want to know, would you do me a big favor, meet up with my son, and I'm asking you to crush him, just bury him. Beat this desire of becoming a SEAL out of him. So Scott, apparently after thinking about it for a while, shoots off this email. Can Chad come out and play tomorrow? So off I go. It's Oceanside, California, meeting up with this Navy SEAL beach parking lot. He spots me right away. You Chad? Yes, sir. All right, Bubba. I was Bubba from that point forward. Come on over here. Scott's got me doing some pull-ups and push-ups and whatnot. Not that difficult. Sends me off on a run. And he says he's going to catch up after about 15 minutes. He had some gear he wanted to clean up back at the truck. So off I go. 15 minutes into this run, I'm looking back. All I know is I'm running out into the wetlands, away from civilization, people getting fewer and fewer. And I'm thinking, where's this Navy SEAL? And I start thinking, he's not going to catch me. And I start cranking up the speed, and I'm just thinking of all the buddies I'm going to be bragging to how this Navy SEAL couldn't catch me on a run. As I'm looking back, it's just like that movie with Arnold Schwarzenegger, Terminator 2. There's a scene in the movie where the bad guy called the T-1000 can morph into these knife hands and chase down a moving vehicle. Well, that's the Navy SEAL, like the T-1000, these knife hands coming down this trail. Nothing I could do to keep the distance. He just closes this gap, gets right up to where I am. I'm going so fast, I mean, I don't have time to spit because I'm breathing so hard. Well, he just stops and turns around on a dime, and I never saw what was coming next. I was greeted by his fist, just impaling my stomach. I'm clotheslined, going for a ride. My feet come off the ground. I remember the feeling of the wind being knocked out of me before my back even hit the ground. And this poof of dirt's up all around me. And then put yourself in my shoes for a moment here. Remember, at the time, all I knew was this. some guy my dad met off the internet. Now I'm thinking, child predator for sure. He's jumping on top of me. We're in the wetlands, there's nobody around. He's just ragdolling me in the ground, threads of my shirt, just ripping spit flying out of his mouth. He's screaming, going ballistic. But then I hear these words. He says, you wanna be a Navy SEAL, you better stay 3 paces behind me. And that's when it clicked. I mean, that's when it hit me that this is it, this is for real. That if I quit right now, I knew, if I quit in this moment, I will forever be a quitter. The way I respond right now is gonna affect the trajectory of the rest of my life. And so I just reaffirm in my mind, I'm dying before I quit. So he gets up off me, says 3 paces, I'm going after him. This went on for a handful of miles. He continues to turn around, smash me down, get back up, going after him. Finally, we get to this point, miles down the trail, where he circles up and he's walking back and forth. And he looks like one of these UFC MMA cage fighters, just ready to get it on with the guy across from him. And I don't even want to project to him, you know, that I'm willing to fight him at all. I'm like this 19-year-old skater punk kid. So I'm thinking in my mind, all right, Chad, no direct eye contact with this psycho. Just use your peripherals, don't send him off. And he breaks this awkward tension by asking me, he says, hey, if we would have gone another mile or two, would you have stayed with me? And that's why I just told him, Scott, I'll die before I quit. And he just loosens up and he goes, great, you wanna meet up again for another workout tomorrow? First thing I was like, are we gonna talk about the flashback you had on the trail there? I mean, you went psycho, man. And he didn't wanna discuss it. And so I'm like, all right. And so I'm going back home and at first feeling humiliated, dragging my feet. I got beat up like I'd never been beat up before, but then it hits me that, hey, I made it through a show workout. I could do this again tomorrow. I could do it again the next day. So I kind of go from this attitude of dragging my feet to I'm excited, clicking my heels. Well, my dad can't wait to find out how things went. So as I'm reaching for that front door, he's already pulling it open. He goes, how did it go? And I just let him know, Dad, I'm gonna be a Navy SEAL. He's like, what? He gets on the phone with Scott. We all have lunch together one day. They fill me in on just this whole, you know, background going on. He goes, what is going on? I wanted you to meet up with my son to crush him. He comes home, he wants to be a SEAL more now than ever. And apparently Scott told him, look, I gave it a go and I think your son might have what it takes. And if you don't mind, I'd like to start meeting up with them.
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2: So from that day forward, I met up with this Navy SEAL, Scott Helvenston, virtually every single day. And I went from just being Bubba to eventually I became Junior. He was like a second father to me. And Scott's no ordinary Navy SEAL, if there ever were such a thing. Guy holds all kinds of records. Here's some of them. He's the youngest man to have ever made it through SEAL training. And I'll just set that up by saying he grew up in over 27 different foster homes. So the military took him at a very early age. He finished qualified SEAL training by the time he was 17 years old. That's the record. Nobody will ever beat that record. He's also a world champion pentathlete. So you've heard of the triathlon, 3 events. Imagine 5 events, world champion status. On top of that, he's the fastest Navy SEAL on the SEAL training obstacle course. So to kind of put that in perspective, there's an obstacle course in Southern California, Coronado, San Diego. Every single Navy SEAL that ever was, is, or will be must go through this obstacle course. We get timed on it. You go through it hundreds of times. There's not a SEAL on the face of this planet that could beat this Navy SEAL going through an obstacle course. And if that doesn't do it for you, here's one more kind of funny one. I remember Scott and I, we're gonna go do some mountain climbing one day. All right, Junior, wanna go do some mountain climbing? Like, yeah, Scott, never been mountain climbing. So I remember trying to really burn the moment, the memory into my brain. You ever done that? We're kind of looking around, like, I don't wanna forget this. You're capturing it. And so I remember in my capture, being passenger seat, looking over at this dude that I just idolized, his arms up there on the wheel. I'm thinking, man, I want my arms to be like Scott's one day, taking weird mental pictures, chicken, you know. And Scott looking over at me and starts telling me about a TV program he was on one time called Man vs. Beast. And what it was, he explains it to me, is these Hollywood producers would take a wild animal, a beast, on this TV program and put him up against an athlete in a competition of strength or speed. And on this show, every single time, hands down, beast wins, human looks like a fool. Well, Scott gets invited to go up on this program. They say, hey, we hear you're something special. We want to know. You want to go up against the beast on Man vs. Beast? And Scott, you know, he's never the kind of guy to back down. They want him to go against a chimpanzee through an obstacle course. And so he goes, yeah, I'll race the monkey. And so he shows up. You can probably see where this is going. They've got all the obstacles, the high wall, the cargo net, the ropes. The irony of it all is that by the time they got to those monkey bars, Scott's pulling ahead of this monkey. And that's the other record. He's the only man to beat the beast on this TV program, Man vs. Beast. And I get to spend almost every day with this guy. He's preparing me, he's training me up, getting me ready to go through SEAL training. But our time was coming to a close. You know, I signed up, I've got a date, it's set. I'm gonna be shipping out. And Scott, he took an opportunity, he put it, to go overseas again. And he says, you know, who knows, Junior, perhaps I can make a difference. He's very patriotic, cares not only about freedom as we know it here, but actually very concerned on his heart and his mind, the freedom of children just caught in the midst of it all in the Middle East. He's one of those people that really wants to make a difference. And so he decides to take this opportunity. And so he actually is rolling out before I roll out for boot camp. And he's on the phone with me saying, all right, Junior, about to go do this thing, referring to going to Iraq. And he says, I just want you to know something I've never told anybody that I've ever trained before. He says, I know you're gonna make it through SEAL training. And to hear those words from Scott, I can't tell you just all the confidence that gave me. I mean, that was as good as I knew I was gonna make it then. And so he's reminding me the timeline of things, that he's only gonna be gone a couple months, and I'm about to do this Navy boot camp, which is about a couple months. And you know, then I go through Navy A school, and I get my opportunity to go through SEAL training. And he says, I'm gonna be back in time. We're gonna see you make it through. And so we say our goodbye. Scott's gone now, and I'm about to go. I just got a handful of days left before I go. So I figure if I can't work out with my mentor in person, you know, next best thing is he's recorded some workouts for me to do, and you know, on video or whatever, and I'll throw this in and see what we got. Well, I'm turning on the television, and one morning on the screen, as it pops up, Scott's face is there on the screen. It's a picture of him smiling. And the first thought that entered my brain was, Scott didn't let me know he's gonna be on TV for something again. I'm trying to figure out this picture of him smiling. And then I see in the lower third where it says his birthday, followed by a dash, and it says March 31st, 2004. And before I could really process what that meant, I didn't really have to, because this still image of Scott changes to video footage. This switches to a screen where I'm looking at a guy that was like a second father to me. I mean, those arms, I got a mental picture of to this day in my mind, as silly as it is. I'm looking at him laying in the street in Fallujah, Iraq, lifeless. His vehicle's burning in the background. It was a premeditated ambush. These guys have videotaped as they're just mutilating him and three other Americans. They're beating a whale and just wailing with them, like sticks and rods, and they find rope wrapping it around his legs, dragging him through the streets, and just parading him and three other Americans around, hanging him upside down from the Euphrates River Bridge and setting him on fire. And chanting in Arabic on the screen, Fallujah's the graveyard of Americans, just over and over. And you know, to this day, I don't have the words to describe to you just what was going on inside of me as I'm seeing all this. I mean, I went through all of the emotions and just, this isn't real, it's fake. He had to fake his death because he's got something top secret. Like, I knew that's Scott. And so there's no denying that. And so needless to say, it changed me big time as a human being. And one of the things was, you know, I wanted to be a SEAL for, I guess you could say, sort of narcissistic reasons in the very beginning. It was, I want identity, I want to do this for me, but I was beginning to learn that there's a whole lot more to this. And one of the big motivations was, I want to do this in honor and memory of Scott. And so one of the things I did when I got to SEAL training, they let you write some motivating things on the inside of your hat. So I had family and, you know, my girlfriend's name at the time, who's my wife now, and Scott Helvenston. He was a big motivation for me to make it through. And so I make it through Navy boot camp and I get my shot at SEAL training. And SEAL training, it is by far, I think, the most difficult military training there is in the world, hands down. To kind of give you guys an idea of how tough it is, I'll share this one thing with you. I didn't write about it in my book. It's not in any SEAL book. It's not in any SEAL movie. It's the most difficult day of SEAL training. But I figure a setting like this, I could share a little something exclusive with you guys. And so it's the day before you graduate. See, the very first day of training, when you show up, these instructors, among other things, the torture that goes on, they give you an animal to take care of, a dog, and you might think that sounds kind of cool, but the truth is that the last thing you ever want to deal with at the end of a very long day of training is some whiny, poopy, peeing dog keeping you up all night. This little puppy's like a little torture device, and the instructors know the sleep deprivation this animal will put you through. But you know that saying, man's best friend. I mean, it's true. You know, as you're proceeding through training, making it to graduation, I mean, this little dog, your little ally, your swim buddy, it's always there by your side, begins to kind of grow on you. My dog's name was Taco. Like, come on, Taco, right, little guy. And then, like I said, the most difficult day of training, this day before you graduate, in order to demonstrate as a Navy SEAL, you are prepared, if this is what's required of you, to take life, you have to take this dog that you've loved and nurtured with your own bare hands, you have to turn and break its neck. I'm just playing with you guys. You don't kill a dog in SEAL training. No. You actually do it to a cat. So, yeah. All right. The truth is they don't give you an animal in SEAL training, okay? That's why it's not in any book or any movie. All right, let me be genuine. So just to be clear, you don't need to be contacting PETA or anything like that. We don't torture animals in SEAL training. The most difficult part of training, it's called Hell Week. This is for real. Hell Week is 5.5 days long, just in a nutshell. 5.5 days long, you get 4 hours of sleep. That's not per night. That's a grand total of 4 hours of sleep for the next 5.5 days. From the moment Hell Week begins, these instructors are getting you as cold as they can. You know how that air was? Pretty cold this morning. Imagine the first thing you're waking up to is a hose just spraying you down. And that cold air and that cold water, you begin to shiver. And the shivering turns into what they call jackhammering, because you look like you're hanging onto a jackhammer. As you're performing push-ups and pull-ups and sit-ups into the thousands, you've got the beach sand rubbing and grinding in all the unfriendly places. Then they send you out into the surf zone to perform what I think is really the worst part of SEAL training. Personally, this is what I felt. It's called surf tortures, and you do this many times. Surf torture is where you lay down in the surf zone, and very similar how it sounds, it is torture in that surf zone. As you link arms with your buddies, the water's so cold it takes your breath away. I mean, guys are going right into the, you know, hypothermia, and these instructors say, we're not letting any of you out of the water. You're not wearing a wetsuit. We're not letting any of you out of the water until three of you give up and quit. And these are some pretty tough dudes that showed up to go through SEAL training. There's already a big vetting process. You make it through, and all these guys have already declared, I'm dying before I quit. And so could you imagine the battle of wills? It is a battle, and they've got 5.5 days to play this sadistic game. They always wind up getting their quitters, and I'll tell you what, you dig deeper than you've ever dug in your entire life to not be one of those guys. And we play this game over and over throughout Hell Week. We want 2 quitters this time. This time we want 5. And it just gets tougher and tougher. If you're not performing surf torture, you cover over 200 miles during these 5.5 days running, and that's with a boat wherever you go on top of your head. It rubs through the hair and through the skin on the top of your head. The pressure's so great on your neck. In a class before us, a guy broke his neck underneath one of these boats. We had a guy break a leg. What I just shared with you guys is a little 5.5 day snapshot of about a 2-year-long pipeline to make it through SEAL training. I can kind of wrap up difficulty-wise just on the numbers. The numbers speak for themselves. I showed up with a class of 173 guys. We all vow the same thing. We'll die before we quit. By graduation day, there's only 13 of that original class number still standing there. And that graduation day, I mean, that was the highlight. I'll never forget where I was at. As I was walking out, looking up, thinking, Scott, we did this. I just name it on the bill of my hat. I've got my family, my friends there. They're just like, Chad, you did it. You made it. And getting the trident and insignia says, I've become a SEAL, pinned into my chest. Not only was this one of the happiest moments of my life, but quickly and unfortunately, it became one of the lowest days in my life. And I didn't understand why. And things just went downhill from there. You know, later on, I heard these words spoken by a Christian philosopher. This is years later. He says, one of the loneliest moments a man will ever experience is when he has achieved that which he thought would deliver the ultimate. In the end, it lets him down. One of the loneliest moments a man will ever experience when he's achieved that which he thought would deliver the ultimate. In the end, it lets him down. What he's referring to right there is just the human condition, but on steroids.
1: Yeah. And that's where we're going to have to end today's presentation by Chad Williams on Focus on the Family with Jim Daly. We're going to hear the rest of his story next time.
0: John, this has been such a great reminder of the extreme physical and mental training that our troops endure, and we really do appreciate the service of our military members and their families. They serve too as they make do without their loved ones for such long periods of time. We owe them our deepest gratitude. And let me recommend that you get a copy of Chad's great book, Seal of God, maybe as a gift for a service member in your family or circle of friends. 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And let me just say, if you've lost someone who was serving our country, my heart goes out to you. And I pray that the Lord will be your comfort in the days ahead. 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
2: Of course, I'm not going to let anybody know how I really feel. I mean, I got my buddies pat me on the back. You did it. You got to be on top of the world. And I just back, yeah, living a dream, rock star. But in reality, I was more miserable at that stage of my life than I'd ever been.
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5: How can you instill confidence and positive self-esteem in your grandkids? 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Maybe that's a good action point for each of us. We can ask our grandkids, "Tell me one positive quality you have." James wrote about this in his approach in an article at grandkidsmatter.org. Just go there and search father figure to get more of his wisdom. 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
6: Sometimes things aren't what they seem. The righteous go unnoticed, the arrogant seem untouchable, and God appears to be somewhere else entirely. But appearances can be deceiving, and the book of Esther proves it. Today on Insight for Living, Chuck Swindoll recounts one of Scripture's most dramatic stories. It's found in Esther chapter 6, where Chuck reminds us that God's timing may feel slow, but he misses nothing. It's the story of a sleepless king, a forgotten act of loyalty, and an overconfident villain that all converge in a single unforgettable night. Chuck begins by reading from Esther chapter 6.
7: For the Jews living in Persia, it seemed as if all was lost. They had no protector except the queen. But how powerful was she in the shadow of the king? The sand in the hourglass was running out, and genocide seemed inevitable. And yet, in spite of the way things seemed, that's not the way things were. God was at work behind the scenes, scripting each movement on the stage. The king, her husband, had given Esther not only an audience, but also carte blanche to request anything she desired, up to half the kingdom. None of the Jews knew what was happening behind palace doors. Even Haman was too busy building the gallows for Mordecai to know anything but his desire for revenge. And so the account continues right after Esther's banquet for her husband and Haman. The scene is the king's bedchamber late at night. I'm reading for you from Esther chapter 6, beginning at verse 1, as the plot thickens. Listen carefully. During that night, the king could not sleep, so he gave an order to bring the book of records, the Chronicles, and they were read before the king. It was found written what Mordecai had reported concerning Bigthana and Teresh, two of the king's eunuchs who were doorkeepers, that they had sought to lay hands on King Ahasuerus. The king said, "What honor or dignity has been bestowed on Mordecai for this?" Then the king's servants who attended him said, "Nothing has been done for him." So the king said, "Who is in the court?" Now Haman had just entered the outer court of the king's palace in order to speak to the king about hanging Mordecai on the gallows which he had prepared for him. The king's servant said to him, "Behold, Haman is standing in the court." And the king said, "Let him come in." So Haman came in, and the king said to him, "What is to be done for the man whom the king desires to honor?" And Haman said to himself, "Whom would the king desire to honor more than me?" Then Haman said to the king, "For the man whom the king desires to honor, let them bring a royal robe which the king has worn, and the horse on which the king has ridden, and on whose head a royal crown has been placed. And let the robe and the horse be handed over to one of the king's most noble princes, and let them array the man whom the king desires to honor, and lead him on horseback through the city square, and proclaim before him, 'Thus it shall be done to the man whom the king desires to honor.'" Then the king said to Haman, "Take quickly the robes and the horse, as you have said, and do so for Mordecai the Jew, who is sitting in the king's gate. Do not fall short in anything of all that you have said." So Haman took the robe and the horse and arrayed Mordecai and led him on horseback through the city square and proclaimed before him, "Thus it shall be done to the man whom the king desires to honor." Then Mordecai returned to the king's gate, but Haman hurried home, mourning with his head covered.
6: 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Chuck titled today's message, "What Goes Around, Comes Around."
8: Normally, things are not as they seem. Most parents of small children will teach you that, if you don't know it already. It's when the kids get very quiet and are making no noise at all that you have everything to worry about. Probably there isn't a parent listening right now who has not done a quick investigation and found their 2-year-old standing waist deep in

large Sears and Roebuck store, and when they finished, they reached down to pick her up, and they found that all the while she had been chewing on a cigar butt she found on the floor there at that Sears store. When children are quiet, it may seem like things are fine and dandy, but chances are good they are not. Now here's another one to illustrate things are not as they seem. When things have gone wrong, it may seem like they cannot possibly get any worse. But you know, and I know, that they can. I heard a crazy story this past week, I have to tell you. It's about a poor guy named Johnson who all of his adult life made wrong decisions. Every choice he made was a wrong choice. If he bet on a horse, it would lose every time. If he chose one elevator over another, that would be the elevator that got stuck. Well, it became necessary for this fellow to travel about 1,000 miles away in a hurry for an overnight trip. The only way to get there was an airplane. Frightened him. But to his delight, he discovered that there was only one airline that serviced that particular city. So he breathed a sigh of relief, and he got on the plane, and it took off, no problem. Can you imagine the horror of this man when he looked out the window, having been flying about 30, 40 minutes, and he saw the engine on fire? Being a Catholic, he selected his favorite saint, Saint Francis, and he said, "I have never in my life made the right choice. Why, I don't know, but I have borne my cross without complaint. On this occasion, I made no choice. Only the plane I could have taken or have taken is going down. I had to take this plane. Why am I being punished?" Right about then, a great hand reached out of the clouds and swept into the plane and pulled him out. The plane went on down and held him about 2 miles above the earth. And a great voice came, "My son, I can save you if in truth you have called upon me." He says, "Yes, I have. I've truly called upon you, St. Francis." "Ah," said the voice, "St. Francis Xavier or St. Francis of Assisi?" No. About the time you think it's as bad as it's going to get, it gets worse. Never fails, does it? Things are not as they seem. About the time you think they're never going to get worse, they get worse. And I am convinced if you and I had lived in the days of Esther, and if we had come to this particular time in our lives as a group of Jewish people living in the capital city of Susa, we would have been convinced that this was about our last night, certainly if our name had been Mordecai. There is a pivotal chapter in this book where everything seems to change. I find in this section of the book of Esther actually not one but four separate principles that seem to illustrate turnabout is fair play. For example, before we even get into the chapter, the first one is when all seems lost, it isn't. It really isn't. Had we lived then, we would have thought our protection was lost. I mean, we have no advocate on the throne. The king is a Gentile. He has no interest in the Jews. Furthermore, we have no future because his close confidant is Haman, who hates the Jews, anti-Semitic to the sole of his sandals. He despises us. We have no hope. After all, in the middle of the night, we could still hear the hammering on the gallows. Can you imagine the night Mordecai must have spent as he listened to that grim reminder that the very next day the smell of death would spread across the city? From his body as it is impaled on that vast pole that is being erected for his extermination. And yet the marvelous fact is, Mordecai apparently spends a full night in sleep. Even though the last verse of chapter 5 of this ancient book of Esther states that gallows 50 cubits high were being made
And in the very next, on the very next morning, Haman would go before the king and ask for

0: for the life of Mordecai. Mordecai apparently spends the night with no problem, because when all seems lost, it really isn't. Mordecai is not licking his wounds, holding a pity party, thinking, poor me, I'll never make it to see tomorrow night. There is somehow a sense of trust in his God. As we step into the first part of chapter 6, there is yet a second principle. When no one seems to notice, they do. Remember Mordecai's courageous decision back a number of days earlier? He heard of a conspiracy between two of the doorkeepers of the palace, where these two men were going to kill the king, lay hands on him and kill him. When he heard of that conspiracy, he told his adopted daughter Esther about it, and she told the king, she being the queen. And the king believed her and brought the men before him and killed them before they had the chance to kill him. But you know, no one ever rewarded Mordecai for that great act. The king knew of it, of course, because he is the one who said the two men should be killed. But I'm sure he thought Esther got word from someone in the palace. Who would bother to tell him that it came from the man who lived at the king's gate? Mordecai himself. And so Mordecai is living his life not noticed, not rewarded, and could easily have felt unappreciated until this night. Listen as I read the first three verses. During that night, and what a night it was. During that night, the king could not sleep. So he gave an order to bring the book of records, the Chronicles, and they were read before the king. And it was found that Mordecai had reported concerning Bigthana and Teresh, two of the king's eunuchs who were doorkeepers, that they had sought to lay hands on King Ahasuerus. He listened to the reading of the Chronicles, to the record of Persia, and he heard the name Mordecai, a new name to him, and unknown until now. And he stops them at this point and he says, wait. Verse 3. What honor or dignity has been bestowed on Mordecai for this? Then the king's servants who attended him said, nothing has been done. Have you lived long enough as an adult to discover that often momentous events hang upon the tiniest trivialities? Have you discovered that? Here is a wonderful case in point. While all of Susa slept, the king is restless. I mean, of all nights to suffer from insomnia, what a night. The king knew nothing of the plan to kill Mordecai. That was Haman's plan the next morning, to face him with it and to get the okay. He really knew little of the result of his decisions. He's living in a palace away from the real world. While Mordecai sleeps, while all of Susa and all of Persia sleeps, the king can't sleep. I love the first three words of verse 1, during that night. That's the way it is with God. On the 11th hour, it seems, he steps in. He does things that you would never have expected. When no one seemed to notice and no one seemed to care, there was someone. He was very much aware. Suddenly it dawned on the king that he owed his very life and throne to this obscure Jew named Mordecai. Do I speak today to some modern day Mordecai? Has it been your decision or discovery that has caused someone else to be promoted to a place of significance, and now they are in virtually a celebrity status, and you've never been noticed, never been thanked, never been rewarded? How about this? Have you done the hard, the courageous thing, and someone else got the credit? Has it been your experience that though you have done what is right, you have never been rewarded, you have never been honored, In fact, someone else has taken the glory that rightfully is yours. But it looks as though it will never come. Learn a lesson from Mordecai today, will you? The thing you will love about the man throughout the chapter and even the following is that he doesn't seem to be a man of vengeance. He doesn't take an opportunity to get back at Haman when he has Haman in a very vulnerable spot a little later on in this story, as we will hear today. He doesn't kick him in the face when it's a chance to do so. He doesn't even speak against him. Let me challenge you to guard your heart as he did. Let me have you be encouraged from the writing of a verse of scripture in the margin of your Bible here, Hebrews 6:10. Listen to the words. For God is not unjust to forget your work and labor which you have showed toward his name, in that you have ministered to the saints and are ministering. I love the words, God is not unjust to forget. When no one else seems to notice, God notices. When no one else remembers, God records. We're told in the Psalms, he keeps our tears in a bottle. He will reward us for acts that are done in his name. So be encouraged today. There will come a day when rewards will come your way, as they should. Perhaps not on this earth, as happens to Mordecai, but someday God is not unjust to forget your work, your labor. This brings up a third principle from the basic axiom that things are not really as they seem, and that is when everything seems great, it's not. Sounds like one of Murphy's laws, doesn't it? Anytime things appear to be going better, you have overlooked something, is that basic law. And I think of Haman when I hear that humorous principle. As soon as the king heard nothing had been done for Mordecai, his wheels started turning. He began to imagine what might be done, and then he had to figure out who would help him carry it out. And so in verse 4, he asks the logical question. Who is in the court? Now, Haman had just entered the outer court of the king's palace. Watch this. In order to speak to the king about hanging Mordecai on the gallows, which he had prepared for him. Is this a great moment or what? The sun begins to come up. Haman comes early, has an appointment with the king, has plans to finish off his long-hated enemy. And out of the inner court comes the word of the king, call him in, call Haman in. Haman comes in. I'm getting ahead of myself. Verse 5, king's servant said, behold, Haman is standing in the court. And the king said, let him come in. Now, if you were Haman, right? Wouldn't this make a great movie? You would think, now is my chance. Just a minute, gallows, somebody will be on you. And you walk into the court of the king thinking, this is my moment. Before you can get a line out of your mouth, however, the king fills your ears with, verse 6. So Haman came in and the king said to him, what is to be done for the man whom the king desires to honor? Well, now, if you were Haman, you would think of yourself. Who else talks about how much money he makes, how many kids he's got, how well fixed he is? Haman. So you think, I better put on hold the idea I was going to bring up and answer. This is my chance. I love stories like this. I love them. What is to be done for the man whom the king desires to honor? And Haman said to himself, whom would the king desire to honor more than me? Of course, this is my moment. So let's see. What could be done for me? Let's begin with the king's robe. Verse 7, Haman said, for the man whom the king desires to honor, let them bring a royal robe which the king has worn. Write that down, royal robe king has worn. And choose the horse on which the king has ridden. Write that down. Horse on which the king has ridden. preferably white. And the crown on whose head the royal crown has been placed. Royal crown once placed on the head. And let the robe and the horse, can you see Haman? Let the robe and the horse and the crown be placed on this individual. And let them array the man whom the king desires to honor and lead him on horseback through the city square and proclaim before him that it shall be done to the man whom the king desires to honor. That'll do it. Great idea, says the king. Couldn't have thought of something as imaginative. It's great. Now, verse 10, one of my all-time favorite verses. Take quickly the robes, the crown, the horse, and all you have said, and do that for Mordecai the Jew. Oh, no. Oh, man. Oh, this has got to be a mistake. Who? Mordecai the Jew.
1: Haman walked into the king's court convinced this was his moment. And in a way, he was right. It just wasn't the moment he imagined. This is Insight for Living. There's an important closing thought from Chuck Swindoll coming up, so stay with us. Chuck titled today's message, What Goes Around, Comes Around. It's number 7 in his 12-part study of Esther, which ends on June 9th. And then beginning on June 10th, we'll be turning to another powerful series. This time, Chuck's focus is on the amazing attributes of God. The central theme of this next study is the power of the cross of Jesus Christ. Here's Chuck.
0: You know, for almost 20 years, a colleague of mine did the same thing every single Sunday. Right before I stepped up to preach, Howie would lean over and whisper a few words into my ear. The same words, every time. Preach grace, Chuck. Preach the cross. Oh my, I can still hear his voice. And here's what I've learned. After more than 60 plus years of standing behind a pulpit, those four words are the whole ball game. Everything else is just noise. The cross isn't a decoration. It isn't the introduction to a better topic. It is the topic. Always has been, always will be. The Apostle Paul said it plainly. I determined to know nothing among you except Jesus Christ and him crucified. That's not a modest man underselling himself. That's a brilliant man who finally understood what actually changes people. Not cleverness, not rhetoric, not a carefully crafted performance. The cross, just the cross. That's why Insight for Living exists, not to put on a good broadcast, not to win awards or grow an audience, but to make sure that somewhere, in a car, in a kitchen, on a phone, on a computer screen, halfway around the world, someone has a genuine, life-altering encounter with the cross we proclaim. Now, June 30th marks the end of our fiscal year, and I want to invite you, personally, to become part of what happens next. When you send a gift to Insight for Living, you're not just supporting a ministry, you actually have one. Your generosity is what casts the seed of God's word into places I will never go and reach people I will never meet. That's not small. That's extraordinary. Would you give today generously, sacrificially, joyfully? Join me in giving the cross our very best.
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3: It's 87 and clear. Wind is from the east at 5 to 10 miles per hour. Tonight, foggy with the low in the low 70s. Then tomorrow, thunderstorms with a high in the upper 80s. Tomorrow night, thunderstorms with a low in the mid 70s. It's 87 and clear.

0: How do you do? In a land of freedom, religious persecution is hard to imagine. And yet there are places in the world where people are tortured and killed because of their faith. We'd like you to meet a man who was not a victim. He was a perpetrator, born in the Soviet Union and raised under communism. This is the true story of Sergei Kurdakov and how his heart and mind and life were unshackled.
1: I'm Sergei Kurdakov, second lieutenant cadet officer in the Russian Navy, aboard a Soviet trawler, riding out a violent Pacific storm inside coastal waters of Canada, September 3rd, 1971. I was planning my escape to freedom or death, which meant jumping into the raging sea and swimming to shore, hoping no one would spot me from the ship.
2: Are you going off duty now, Sergei?
1: Yes, we're not allowed to transmit, so there isn't much to do.
2: I'm glad the Canadians let us ride out the storm so close to shore.
1: How far are we from the coast?
2: About a half mile. Those lights are from a village about 3.5 miles away.
1: I'm dog tired, Boris. I'm going to my quarters. Don't interrupt me for a couple of hours, not unless it's a big emergency, all right?
2: All right, Sergei. Think of me up here while you're tucked away in your nice warm bunk.
1: Back in my quarters, I tied a waterproof bag with documents and photos of friends and places that I'd never see again around my waist. A pathetic pile that was all I had to show for 20 years of life. If I didn't make it, at least my birth certificate would let me be buried under my own name. I fought my way across the deserted deck as the wind and rain tossed me against the rails. The turbulent waves sent shivers down my back. When the ship sank into the trough of a large wave, I dove into the furious Black Sea.
0: Dramatizing true life stories that proclaim the good news, this is Unshackled, produced in Chicago by Pacific Garden Mission. The old lighthouse offers nourishing meals, clean clothing, medical and dental care, as well as a safe place to sleep, all without charge to those in need, all without tax dollars, thanks to the help of caring listeners. For more than 120 years, the mission has been a refuge to people who have fallen overboard, and countless numbers have been saved and built their lives upon the rock. You can find real joy at Pacific Garden Mission among those who choose new life and reach out to share with others, like the man in this story. Now for broadcast around the earth, here's program number 2,464 in the series Unshackled, the program that makes you face yourself and think.
1: I had every reason in the world to go back to Russia the day I made my dive for freedom. A decorated communist youth leader since the age of 15, the Communist Party was my family. Orphaned at age 4, I was cared for by friends of my parents until the age of 6. One day, their son tried to kill me, and I ran away. Then, I was placed in the children's home, where I first learned about Lenin.
3: Good morning, children. How are you today? Remember, you don't belong to your parents any longer. Now you belong to the communist state. And all children in grades 1 to 3 must join the Oktobrianiks. You know what that means? You are grandsons of Lenin. See his picture on the wall? He is the greatest man who ever lived. He not only lived, but he lives now and will always live.
1: Propaganda was taught in equal priority to regular classes, since the purpose was to turn out future communists. Some of the children, like me, were true orphans. Others had been taken from their parents, who were criminals or religious. We hated the adults around the home, and they hated us. Being assigned to run a children's home was a demotion and a dead-end job, and they took the resentment out on us through neglect and physical abuse. We learned to fend for ourselves and formed close bonds when true allegiance was established.
4: Sergei, come over here and give us a hand. We've got to change the light bulbs in some of the buildings here. We need your help.
1: I'll help. Tell me what you want me to do.
4: Well, see that light bulb up there? We want to replace it.
1: All right. Where's the ladder? It's very high up.
4: Well, we don't have a ladder. We'll have to improvise. You guys bring 5 or 6 more chairs and stack them up.
1: You want me to climb that?
4: Well, it's okay. We'll hold the chairs for you. Here, take the bulb. Keep going, Sergei. You're almost there. Can you reach it?
1: I think so.
4: Now!
1: They pulled the chairs out from under me, and I fell, bruised and in pain. Later, I learned that their prank had been a test to see if I would squeal on them. And after that, I was accepted. Famine came to Russia in 1963, and the children's home wasn't excluded. We often wandered the streets at night in wolf packs, vandalizing the town for food. Several of the weaker children died of starvation. Their deaths made me realize that survival is to the fittest. As time passed, older children left and new ones came. The son of believers was sent there because they were deemed unfit parents. He was nicknamed Deacon and was often beaten by the adults and tormented by the other children. He was the first believer that I'd ever met, and the things he told me were intriguing. I'll never forget him. Years later, I learned that my mother was the daughter of believers. And many of my friends drifted into drug dealing, murder, and stealing. But my real love was the Communist Party. My driving ambition was to get ahead. I graduated at the top of my class and was accepted at the Naval Academy in Leningrad. I was now considered a son of Lenin. Passing through Moscow by train, I visited his tomb. Help me, Father Lenin, in my life. Give me the guidance and direction I need. Help me to have the understanding to follow your teachings. Remove obstacles and danger from my pathway and from life. Heed me and guide me. Help me, Father Lenin. I worked hard at the Naval Academy, and it was there that I first became aware that many people still believed in God. We called them believers. I was on spring break from school, traveling by bus to visit old friends, when a traffic jam stopped us, and hundreds of people thronged about. We asked what was going on.
5: It seems the government has allowed one small prayer house to open here in the suburbs on this very day.
1: And all these people are going there?
5: You guessed it. They're coming from all over the city. What a mob.
1: They always told us at school there weren't very many believers.
5: Look how young some of them are. I thought religion was for old people.
1: When I was on guard duty at the academy one Sunday morning, I saw people walking through the fields, and some of them were young. They were going to church outside Leningrad.
5: There's only one church in Leningrad.
1: That proves we have religious freedom in Russia, no matter what the Americans claim. After completing my first year, I was transferred to the more prestigious academy at Petropavlovsk, where they appointed me chief of the Communist Youth League in charge of the political education of 1,200 cadet officers. I was only 18. My job was to see that each cadet was dedicated to communism. I also gave lectures at local schools and universities on the dangers of American imperialism. In addition to these duties and my academic studies, I was active in sports. Karate, wrestling, and track. So I was busy and not very receptive when a major in the KGB came to see me one day with a proposition.
6: Kuldakov, I've been studying your record. Very impressive for a young man.
1: Thank you, comrade.
6: We got a serious problem in our country that we have to deal with in a special way. We are forming an official but secret police group for special operations, and we're looking for a man to head up this unit.
1: Comrade...
6: You gave one of the most rousing speeches on communism I have ever heard from a young person. We need leadership like that, Kurdlakov. We think you might be the man to organize and lead our new police operation.
1: Comrade, thank you.
6: Cadet, you receive 7 rubles a month. We'll pay you 25 rubles per operation, and you'll continue at the academy. Do you agree to accept our offer?
1: Yes.
6: Pick 20 other cadets you can trust and bring them to me in 10 days.
1: I chose the biggest, toughest cadets I knew, and all were eager to join the unit when they learned how much money we would earn. We were told to be as vicious as necessary. For the first several weeks, we handled routine brawls and murders, breaking up fights in bars. We went out 3 or 4 times a week, did our job, collected our rubles, and went to a bar. This was fun. We reveled in getting off base and fighting, which none of the other cadets could do. And then we were called in for another briefing.
6: I've heard good things about you boys. Up to now, you've been dealing with common criminals. Now we get down to the really important work. There are traitors among us who are more dangerous than murderers because they work quietly, undermining our system. But they are the religious believers. They look innocent, but not be deceived. They poison our children's minds with false teachings. It's time to put a stop to these enemies of the state, and your unit is one of many throughout the country who will do just that.
5: Comrade, you say these people are worse than murderers. In what way?
6: Because they spread their poisonous beliefs to many, many thousands.
1: Comrade, why not call them religious people or Christians? Why do we call them believers?
6: Good question, Kordakov. Didn't Comrade Lenin tell us long ago that religion is not a threat, but beliefs are? We can close the churches and put the leaders in jail, but it's hard to drive faith from the heart of a man once he has been contaminated.
1: What is our job?
6: You will break up their secret meetings, get names of all believers and file reports, confiscate their Bibles and any literature you find, arrest the leaders and frighten the others. We must not let this disease infect any more of our people. You'll have to be cautious. We don't want our citizens to know what you're doing. They wouldn't understand.
0: In a moment, we will learn what happened to Sergei Kordakov. 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
4: Are you from the police?
1: Yes. What are you doing here?
4: We're worshiping God.
1: But there is no God.
4: We believe there is, and all we're doing is worshiping our God.
1: You can't.
4: Why not?
1: Because it's against the law. And we have orders to say it must be stopped.
4: But we're not breaking the law. Comrade Lenin himself said that citizens of our country have the right and freedom to worship God.
1: Is that so?
4: Of course. If you want, I can show you where Lenin said that.
1: I only know that you're violating the laws of our country, and I have the names of two people who must come with us. As we drove the two men to the police station, I felt confused. I would rather break up barroom brawls than go through that again. I didn't like it at all because they seemed so innocent. When we arrived, the chief threw the two men into a cell and gave us a tongue lashing. He was furious.
6: It looks like you've been on a picnic.
1: But comrade, these people didn't fight back. This wasn't like the other police actions we were on. They're a different kind of people.
6: Different? I'll tell you about these different people. These are cunning, deceptive enemies of the state. You go out to bring them in and they almost convert you.
1: But they said Lenin gave them the right to worship God.
6: The very fact that you argued with them proves how evil and treacherous they are. They are like snakes.
1: I'm sorry, comrade. We didn't understand properly.
6: Next time you'd better understand.
1: Skillfully, he manipulated us into more and more violence, sending us out in alternating raids. First, a barroom brawl, then a believers' meeting. And in each, we were expected to work them over, change their faces. Before each raid, they gave us vodka to relax, the better to get into a fighting spirit. But the more we cracked down, the more there seemed to be of them. One Sunday, we were sent to a remote area where a group of believers were to hold a secret baptism. We drank vodka and waited for them to arrive. I'd hate to be hit by one of these clubs. Steel on the inside, solid rubber outside.
7: They should obey the law.
1: It's almost 4 o'clock. They should be arriving soon. Yuri, you and Victor go to the other side of the river in case some of them try to escape that way. The rest of you, fan out in a semicircle and hide behind bushes.
7: How many are we expecting?
1: 15 to 20. Don't let any of them get away.
7: We can see the whole area from this hill. Those believers are in for a surprise.
1: Listen, I think they're coming.
7: Yes, down there.
1: They're so young.
7: I count 20. That must be the leader, the one with the book.
1: 7 are wearing white robes. They must be the ones getting baptized.
7: I'll baptize them.
1: All right, let's go, now!
8: Okay. Go in there.
1: Get those in the river!
9: Help us.
1: Shut them up!
7: Try praying with sand in your mouth.
1: All right, drag them out of here. Get them on shore. Where's the pastor?
7: The last I saw him was when I hit him.
1: The pastor's body was found a few days later downstream. We told his widow that he fell in the river and hit his head on a rock. We had become hardened in our hearts, beating and abusing believers, tearing up their Bibles and dragging them to prison. Leaders were sent to Siberia. Once, I saw one of my men pick up a beautiful young woman and throw her against the wall. A few weeks later, the raid, there she was again. So I whipped her until she was bloody. Later, I summoned her to the police station.
10: You wanted to see me?
1: Why are you a believer?
10: What should I be? An alcoholic? You went to my workplace. Did you find anything wrong in my work?
1: No. They said you're a perfect worker.
10: Then why do you object to my beliefs?
1: You're mixed up with people who are dangerous.
10: The truth is not dangerous. The truth sets you free.
1: I'm warning you. Your record is being sent to party headquarters in Moscow. You must never be found mixing with believers again. A week later, we broke up another secret meeting, and there she was again. As several men lunged at her, another jumped in front and shielded her.
7: No. Get back! No one touches her!
1: What are you doing, Victor?
7: She has something we don't have. Nobody touches her, nobody!
1: I let her go, knowing he was right. She had something we didn't have. All the believers amazed me, how they clung to their Bibles, didn't fight back, how steadfast they were in their faith during our cruelty and interrogation later.
6: Do you believe in God?
4: Yes.
6: Are you stupid, foolish, or crazy?
4: It's hard to explain, but it's because God is alive that I believe in him. He lives in my heart.
6: I can't read. I've read your holy book. It's nonsense.
4: You need eyes to see and ears to hear and a heart to understand what the Spirit of God is saying in this book.
6: I must admit there are some things I don't understand.
4: Jesus said you must be born again. If you'd open up your heart to God, he would become as real to you as he is to me and the others. Why don't you open your heart to God's word? He'll change your life.
6: Shut up! Will... Don't preach to me, you fool, or I'll change your life for good. Get him out of here. Gorlakov, I want you and some of your men to burn that junk.
1: Come on, Vladimir. At least the fire will keep us warm. We burned piles of Christian literature, copies of Bible text and children's verses in the fire that day. When my comrade went to get us something to drink, I read some of the papers, a handwritten portion of the Gospel of Luke. The words pierced my heart, and I stuffed the pages in my shirt to read later in my room. And I say unto you, ask, and it shall be given you. Seek, and ye shall find. Knock, and it shall be opened unto you. For every one that asketh, receiveth, and he that seeketh, findeth, and to him that knocketh, it shall be open. If ye then, being evil, know how to give good gifts unto your children, how much more shall your heavenly Father give the Holy Spirit to them that ask him? And I say unto you, my friends, be not afraid of them that kill the body, and after that have no more than they can do. But I will forewarn you whom ye shall fear. Fear him, which after he hath killed, hath power to cast into hell. Yea, I say unto you, fear him. I couldn't shake those words, no matter how I tried. I went on leave, visited Lenin's tomb again, but still felt disillusioned and distraught. I decided to try escaping and traveled to several different places on the border, but the border was too well guarded. My leave was up, so I went back to the academy, back to the wretched work of persecuting believers.
10: No! Oh, don't take my Bible, please! Why are you doing that? Why?
1: Shut up, you fool!
10: God, forgive this young man. Show him the true way. Open his eyes and help him. Forgive him, dear God.
1: I was poised to smash her head with my club, but I couldn't do it. It was as if a giant, unseen hand were gripping me. I dropped my club and ran, tears flowing down my cheeks. I hadn't cried since I was 4. I ran and walked and ran for hours. Finally, I made my way back to the police station.
6: Kordakov, where have you been?
1: I had to think things over, and I decided to quit this kind of work.
6: Sergei, you're just tired. Go get some rest.
1: No, graduation is coming. I don't have enough time to work with the police.
6: I heard that you refused to beat one of the believers. Are you getting soft?
1: I've studied the party guidebook and the Constitution. They say we are brothers with all men. How can I beat my brothers and cripple them?
2: Believers are not our brothers. They're like murderers with their poisonous beliefs. The Central Committee has given us this work to do, and we must do it.
1: Get someone else to do it, not me. The KGB didn't give up. I knew I would be a tool of the state forever, persecuting believers. So I refused, opting to go to sea. They would never leave me alone. I would have to flee Russia to escape them. I loved my country and my people, but I had no choice. So I jumped into the stormy sea that night. It was 10 o'clock when I hit the water, a shocking 40 degrees Fahrenheit. I had to get as far from the ship as possible to avoid being seen. Heavy fog obscured my view of the shore lights, and I swam without direction, up one wave and down another. Suddenly, the fog cleared momentarily, and I saw a huge dark object. I've reached the shore, I thought, until the fog cleared again, and I saw that I was back at my own ship. I had been swimming for 3 hours in a circle, and I was exhausted. Should I climb aboard and pretend I'd fallen? No. I'd rather die trying to find freedom. But which way was shore? I called out to God. God, I've never been happy on this earth. Now I'm dying. I don't ask you to save my body, but as it goes to the bottom, take my soul with you to heaven. Please, God. I had never prayed to God before, but he gave me new energy and a sense of which direction to swim. I reached a huge rock, climbed up, and saw that the village was still 2 miles away across the bay. Then I fell down the rock and, bloody and bruised, began swimming toward the village. I don't know how I reached it because I blacked out and awoke to find a nurse bending over me. I spent 3 months in prison while Canada and Russia wrangled over my fate. Then I was a free man. My first order of business was to find God and thank him. And after much searching, I came to a church in Toronto.
11: I heard about you, Sergei. For a while, it looked as if they were sending you back.
1: I prayed a lot, and God heard me. But even though I'm free now, my heart is still empty.
11: Are you a Christian?
1: I want to be. I persecuted believers in Russia, and I saw how they continue to love God in spite of persecution. How can they do that?
11: Because God is faithful, Sergei. Do you believe in God?
1: Yes. I believe he helped me escape from Russia.
11: He loves you, Sergei. He came to Earth and died on the cross to pay for our sins and give us eternal life. That's why we love him, because he first loved us. You see, when you believe that Christ died for you, from then on, you have his Holy Spirit living in you.
1: We were taught that there is no God, but I know better. I've seen the evidence of his reality. I've got to have what I saw in the believers in Russia.
11: Keep reading the Bible, Sergei, and coming to church. I'll help you understand.
12: After one church service, I gave my life fully and completely to Jesus Christ. My life was born anew that day, and I knew my long search was over. I was a believer. The pastor gave me a Bible in my own language, exactly like the ones I had seen in secret meetings in Russia, sent there by underground evangelism. As soon as I learned the English language, I began speaking in churches throughout Canada and the United States, telling them about the plight of Russian believers and about the God who set the persecutor free. The communists didn't give up, though. One day, three Russian thugs followed me from the subway and warned me to stop speaking out or I would have a final accident. But I have a debt to the ones I persecuted. And to those in every country that's being persecuted, I must speak out. God will forgive you for your sins when you receive Christ as your Savior. He is the way, the truth, and the life.
0: Throughout 1972, Sergei Kurdakov spoke out in churches and on television. Then on January 1st, 1973, he was shot and killed. His death was ruled an accident. He was 21 years old. But he is still speaking out through this testimony. Friend, we hope that Sergei's story has helped you see that God's love and forgiveness is for anyone. Even Sergei, even you. Neither is there salvation in any other, for there is none other name under heaven given among men whereby we must be saved.
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0: Welcome to Through the Bible, a five-year journey through the whole Word of God. As we travel through the book of Genesis, our teacher, Dr. J. Vernon McGee, reminds us that this first book of the Bible is clearly divided into two major sections. Chapters 1 through 11 record four great events, and chapters 12 through 50 introduce us to four outstanding people. We've already studied the life of Abraham in chapters 12 through 23, and now our focus turns to his son, Isaac. So turn with me in your Bible to Genesis 24 as we begin the long journey back to Abraham's homeland, Mesopotamia. So as you find your place, let's pause for a moment to hear from a few of our fellow travelers on the Bible bus. First, a short note from a pastor in Ethiopia. He writes, "With younger generations learning in English and elders fluent only in Turkana, this program has bridged the gap, encouraging unity in worship and in the Word of God. I'm grateful for your help in bringing us all together." And a listener who joins us in Hindi shares this testimony. "Whenever I read the Bible, I found it difficult to understand. I used to search on YouTube to learn the meaning of the scriptures. During that time, I came across the Satyavachan, which is TTB in Hindi, program. I had been studying the Bible through this program for nearly 3 years. I began answering questions during Bible study sessions, and through Satyavachan, I am experiencing spiritual growth. Today, I share the Word of God with my family, and whenever I have the opportunity to preach at our church, I prepare wholeheartedly. May God continue to help us grow in His Word." Isn't that great? Well, the World Prayer Team continues to travel and pray around the world every day. Now, why don't you join us in praising God and interceding for listeners like these by signing up from our app or over at ttb.org. Oh, and don't forget, we'd love to hear from you too. 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You can also call and leave a message at 1-800-65-BIBLE. Who knows? Your letter may be just the encouragement another listener needs on this journey. Let's pray and thank the Lord now for the privilege of studying together. Heavenly Father, thank you for opening our hearts to your word. We intercede for those hearing the gospel near and far, that all of us would respond in faith. Would you bless the teaching of your word now? In Jesus' name we pray. Amen. Well, we're off to Genesis 24 on Through the Bible with Dr. J. Vernon McGee.
1: Now, the 24th chapter of the book of Genesis, friends, is one of the richest sections of the Word of God, because it tells a love story that goes way back to the very beginning. You can see how social life was way back in those days. And this is a very dramatic account that is given here of the way that a bride was secured for Isaac. And again, there is a fantastic picture that is presented here to us, which we'll see a spiritual picture. Now, last time, we barely got our foot in the door. I merely read one verse just to introduce us to this chapter. And here we saw that Abraham, he's old, well stricken in age. The Lord had blessed Abraham in all things. Now, he wants to get a bride for his son Isaac, and he doesn't want to get a bride in that section of those people there that were given to idolatry and paganism. And so he sends back to his people back in the land of Haran. Now notice how he does it. And actually, we've come in chapter 24 to a break in the division. You will recall that I said that the first part of Genesis, first 11 chapters, four great events. The last section, beginning with chapter 12 through 50, four outstanding individuals. Now, from Genesis 12 to 23, we've had Abraham, the man of faith. Now we have Isaac, the beloved son. And there are three great events in the life of Isaac. And frankly, we've already seen two of them. One is his birth, and the second was his offering by Abraham, and third, his bride. They say there are three great events in a man's life. One is his birth, one's his death, and then one is his marriage. and they say that he has no choice except of the middle one, of marriage. And sometimes they don't seem to have much choice in that connection. But nevertheless, these are the three great events. Now, two of these events, the birth of Isaac, and now we come to the one, his bride, and how he secured that bride. This is a very wonderful chapter, and there are two things that I want you to notice as we go through the chapter. One is the leading of the Lord in all the details of the lives of those involved here. It's a remarkable statement that's made time and time again, how God led. And that leads me to say, even in this early day, there were those in that climate, that social climate, that were looking to God and following his leading. And this is supposed to be way back yonder in the Stone Age. Man was a caveman and pretty much uncivilized. Don't believe a word of it. Here's a record that goes back there.

for that, and your ear open. I'm reading now verse 2, Genesis 24. And Abraham said unto his eldest servant of his house, that ruled over all that he had, put, I pray thee, thy hand under my thigh, and I will make thee swear by the Lord. Now, that's the way men took an oath in that day. Didn't raise their right hand and put the left hand on a Bible. Didn't have a Bible to begin with. Frankly, I don't think it's necessary for anybody to put your hand on the Bible to swear. If it's necessary to get you to tell the truth to do that, then it may be you won't tell the truth. But here, this was the method in that day. A man put his hand in the thigh of the man that he's going to make an oath to. And so this servant, and I think it's Eliezer, he was the head servant in the home of Abraham, and he had a son. Remember, Abraham called God's attention to that. Now, God says to him in verse 3, I'll make thee swear by the Lord, the God of heaven, and the God of the earth, that thou shalt not take a wife unto my son of the daughters of the Canaanites, among whom I dwell. My Christian friend today, you got a boy in your home or a girl in your home that's marriageable, you ought to pray that they'll not marry one of the Canaanites, because they're still in the land. And there is always a danger of our young people marrying one of the Canaanites. And if you do, someone has said, if you're going to have the devil for your father-in-law, you're going to have trouble with him. You always do. And now will you notice, Abraham here says to his servant, verse 4, but thou shalt go unto my country, to my kindred, and take a wife unto my son Isaac. And the servant said unto him, peradventure the woman will not be willing to follow me unto this land. Must I needs bring thy son again unto the land from whence thou camest? And Abraham said unto him, beware that thou bring not my son thither again. The servant said, now suppose I can't find a girl that'll come with me. Shall I come back and get Isaac and take him to that land? And Abraham said, never take him back. This is the place where God wants us. And do not turn him to that land under any circumstance. That's very important, by the way, to see. Now, verse 7, the Lord God of heaven, which took me from my father's house and from the land of my kindred, and which spake unto me and that sware unto me, saying, unto thy seed will I give this land, he shall send his angel before thee, and thou shalt take a wife unto my son from thence. Now, Abraham is really a man of faith. He demonstrates it again and again, and here he's magnificent. He says to this servant, you can count on God leading you. God has promised me this. Now, you see, he's not taking a leap in the dark. Faith is not a leap in the dark. It must rest upon the Word of God. I find a great many people today, they say, well, I believe God and it'll come to pass. Well, fine. It's wonderful for you to believe God. But do you have something in writing from God? Abraham always asked for it in writing. And he had it in writing from God. God had made a contract with him. And he says, God has promised me that through my seed, and that's Isaac, that he's going to bring a blessing to the world. Now, you can be sure of one thing. God has a bride back there for Isaac. And you see, he rests upon what God has said. We need not be foolish today. Faith is not foolishness. It's resting upon something. It's always reasonable. It's never a leap in the dark. It's not betting your life that this will come to pass or that will come to pass. It's not a gamble. It's a sure thing. Faith is the real sure thing. And Abraham here is sure. He said, you can be sure of that. Now, he says, though, if the woman will not be willing to follow thee, then thou shalt be clear of this, my oath, only bring not my son thither again. Don't ever return my son back there. But if the woman won't come, then you are discharged. Well, what does that mean? It means simply this. Abraham would, I think, have told you very frankly, well, God has another way of working this out. I don't know what it'll be. But he says, I'm sure of one thing, that this is the way God wants it done. Now, friends, that's what faith is. Faith is acting upon the Word of God. It rests upon something.
And God wants us to believe His Word.

0: and not just believe this pious nonsense that I hear today, that you can force God to do something and that God has to do it because I believe it. May I say to you, no one wants to be healed more than I have. And I believe in divine healing, and I've made it through now with cancer in my body. And don't tell me now that I don't believe in faith healing. I do. But I want to say this, when somebody comes along and says that you can force God and that God has to do it, God will heal you and demand it. I'm not in that position yet. I don't know what His will is. But whatever His will is, I want that done. But I want to make very sure that we pray and ask God to do something. But God will have to be the one to determine whether it's His will or not. Abraham's got something to rest upon. He's not demanding anything of God. Says, well, if this doesn't work out, then God has another way to work it out. And we can always be sure of that. Verse 9, and the servant put his hand under the thigh of Abraham, his master, swear to him concerning that matter. Now watch the servant as he goes out to get a bride for Isaac. And the servant took 10 camels of the camels of his master and departed. For all the goods of his master were in his hand, and he arose and went to Mesopotamia under the city of Nahor. Now may I stop just to make this comment. I make the statement that there weren't just 3 wise men that came in on 3 camels to Jerusalem. That wouldn't have created a stir in the city. I believe there were nearer 300 camels that came in and 300 wise men. And the scripture would seem to bear that out. There's no number given, of course. The number of gifts, that is, the kind of gifts, 3 kinds of gifts. But that doesn't confine it to 3 wise men. But you'll notice here, even the servant that's going to Mesopotamia to get a bride for Isaac, he takes 10 camels along. And that means somebody had to ride them. He took along quite a retinue of servants. Now, notice what he does. He says here, and he departed, for all the goods of his master were in his hand. In other words, he had charge of all of the chattels and all the possessions of Abraham. And he arose, and he went to Mesopotamia under the city of Nahor. And he made his camels to kneel down without the city, by a well of water at the time of the evening, even the time that women go out to draw water. Now that may seem strange to you that the women came out to draw water, but they were the ones that did the watering of the camels in that day. Very frankly, women did lots more work in those days, friends, than they do today. I mean by that hard work. The women were the ones that watered the stock and took care of them. Now, the men were supposed to be out trading, of course, and they were supposed to be out doing other work. Now, they were not always loafing by any means, but it's interesting to note this was the custom of that day, even the time that women go out to draw water. Now, this servant was waiting. It was not the proper thing for him to water his camels, a stranger, before others came there that lived in that community. And he said, now notice, this servant that's depending on God, and you find Abraham also, put all of this in the hands of the Lord. And now the servant, listen to him, he prays. He said, O Lord God of my master Abraham, I pray thee, send me good speed this day and show kindness unto my master Abraham. Behold, I stand here by the well of water, and the daughters of the men of the city come out to draw water. And let it come to pass that the damsel to whom I shall say, let down thy pitcher, I pray thee, that I may drink, and she shall say, drink, and I will give the camels drink also, let the same be she that thou hast appointed for thy servant Isaac, and thereby shall I know that thou hast showed kindness unto my master. Now his prayer is something like this. The daughters of the men of the city will be coming out. I do not know, that is, I'm speaking for this servant. Now, that servant would say, I do not know which one to choose. And so it's just left up to me, pick one of them. Now, I pray that the one that I pick might be the one that God picks. In other words, he calls upon the Lord to lead him in making the right choice. Now, who do you think he's going to pick? Well, he's a man. He's going to pick the best looking when it comes out. And you can be sure of one thing, Rebecca was a good looking woman. We need to emphasize that today. The Puritans had an idea that beauty was of the devil. Well, the devil is beautiful. He's an angel of light, by the way. But he doesn't have it all. God, after all, is the creator, and you've never seen a sunset or looked in a beautiful flower that he didn't make it, and he makes women beautiful, and there's nothing wrong with that. And this man's going to pick the beautiful one. He'd be a pretty poor servant if he didn't, I'll say that, and I'm sure he picked the best-looking one that came out. Now, verse 15, came to pass before he'd done speaking, that behold, Rebekah came out, who was born to Bethuel, son of Milcah, the wife of Nahor, Abraham's brother, with her pitcher upon her shoulder. Like, here comes out the very one. And the damsel was very fair to look upon, a virgin, neither had any man known her, and she went down to the well and filled her pitcher and came up. I told you she'd be good looking. And I knew it was coming, of course, but she was good-looking. The Word of God says it, friends. Nothing wrong with that. I resent that Hollywood and the devil today in the theater gets beauty. But I think the Lord ought to have some of it. He made it to begin with, and there's nothing wrong with him using a lovely person and a beautiful person, fine-looking men and women. I pray always God will call that kind into his service today. Now, will you notice, the damsel is very fair to look upon, just not an ordinary girl. She would have won the beauty contest. She's a virgin. Neither had any man known her. And she went down to the well, filled her pitcher, and came up. Now, verse 17, and the servant ran to meet her and said, let me, I pray thee, drink a little water of thy pitcher. And she said, drink, my lord. And she hasted and let down her pitcher upon her hand and gave him drink. And when she had done giving him drink, she said, I'll draw water for thy camels also until they have done drinking. Now, the important thing for you and me to note here is that she's a very polite girl also, very courteous. She's beautiful, not dumb, and very polite. You can be sure that she probably is not a modern girl by any means. She could certainly qualify. And she hasted and emptied her pitcher into the trough, ran again into the well to draw water, and drew for all his camels. And remember, there were 10 of those camels there, and I don't know when the last time they filled their hump. It's just like filling a radiator in a car to fill those camels up. Now, will you notice, verse 21, and the man wondering at her held his peace, to wit, whether the Lord had made his journey prosperous or not. The servant, he just stands there in amazement. He's wondering whether this is it, whether God is leading or not. He believes he is. Verse 22, it came to pass, as the camels had done drinking, that the man took a golden earring of half a shekel weight and 2 bracelets for her hands of 10 shekel weight of gold, and said, whose daughter art thou? Tell me, I pray thee, is there in thy father's house room for us to lodge in? She said unto him, I'm the daughter of Bethuel, the son of Milcah, which she bare unto Nahor, and Nahor's brother Abraham. She said moreover unto him, we both straw and provender enough and room to lodge in. And the man bowed down his head and worshiped the Lord. He sees the hand of God in it. Wonderful to have God leading and guiding, isn't it? And notice here, verse 27, he said, blessed be the Lord God of my master Abraham, who hath not left destitute my master of his mercy and his truth. I, being in the way, the Lord led me to the house of my master's brethren. And that is a great statement there. I, being in the way, the Lord led me. And the Lord leads those that are in the way. That is, that are in his way, that are wanting to be led, that will be led of him, that will do what he wants done. God can lead a willing heart anytime. Now, verse 28, and the damsel ran and told them of her mother's house these things. And Rebekah had a brother, and his name was Laban. And Laban ran out unto the man unto the well. And friends, right here, let me warn you, keep your eye on Uncle Laban. He'll bear watching at this point and from here on. He was greatly impressed by material things. And notice what happens, verse 30. It came to pass when he saw the earring and bracelets upon his sister's hands, and when he heard the words of Rebekah, his sister, saying, "Thus spake the man unto me," that he came unto the man, and behold, he stood by the camels at the well. And the servant just waited out there at the well to see if anyone would come out to lead him into the home of Rebekah, whether he really had a welcome or not. Well, believe me, when old Laban saw those rings, he knew that it was a very wealthy guest. And Uncle Laban is not missing a deal. And if you doubt that, you ask Jacob later on. Jacob found out Uncle Laban was a real trader. In fact, he was a better trader than he was. And so he went out, and he wanted to welcome him, and notice how he welcomes him. And he said, "Come in, thou blessed of the Lord. Wherefore standest thou without? For I have prepared the house and room for the camels." And even old Laban recognized the fact that there was the living God, the Creator, one God, very important. And he welcomed the man, and the man came into the house. He ungirded his camels, gave straw and provender for the camels, and water to wash his feet. And here we have this foot washing ceremony again, to wash his feet and the men's feet that were with him. You say he had quite a few that had come with him. Now the man is entertained royally in this home. Uncle Laban sees to that. I see I don't have time to even develop this, but we're going to see now how he wins this girl, Rebekah, and she's going to go back to the home of Abraham, become the bride of Isaac. May I say this is a dramatic story, but we'll have to wait till next time, my beloved.
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4: A stadium that fell silent. I'm Cindy Tang with Moving Moments. The midshipmen were winning, the crowd was cheering, and Navy football was at its finest. Then the announcer asked for a moment of silence to honor Naval Academy graduates who died in battle. Their names were on the Jumbotron. The entire stadium went silent. Hats came off, hands rested over hearts. You could hear a pin drop. It was one of the most powerful moments of respect I've ever witnessed. John 15:13 says, "Greater love has no one than this, to lay down one's life for one's friends." Those men and women lived that verse. They gave everything so we could live in freedom. So today, remember the brave souls who gave their lives for our country. Honor them with your respect, your silence, and your gratitude. I'm Cindy Tang with Moving Moments. Now it's your time to make a move.
1: 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We know love by this, that he laid down his life for us. And we ought to lay down our lives for the brethren. We're KHCB.
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7: It's 84 and partly cloudy. Wind is from the southeast at 5 to 10 miles per hour. Tonight, foggy with the low in the low 70s. Then tomorrow, thunderstorms with a high in the upper 80s. Tomorrow night, thunderstorms with a low in the mid 70s. It's 84 and partly cloudy.

0: You cannot live what you do not, what? Understand. You can't live it. You cannot function on principles you don't know. No Christian has ever yet lived the Christian life who didn't know what it was.
1: Welcome to Grace to You with John MacArthur on the KHCB Network. How could you have just a few dollars in the bank, yet have riches beyond compare? Find out today on Grace to You as John MacArthur looks at unfathomable treasures that are yours right now if you're a Christian. We're continuing John's study called Richer Than You Think. But before we get started, perhaps you're having trouble identifying with the title of John's current series right now. You don't feel rich spiritually because trials have taken their toll. Well, John had some encouragement for believers who are struggling to rejoice and be thankful for the riches available to them in Christ. John's words are helpful for us today, so let's hear them now.
2: You know, if you're a believer, you don't want to doubt the love of God. He loves you with a perfect love. You don't want to doubt the promise of God that all things are working together for good to those that love Him and are called according to His purpose. You don't even want to doubt the plan of God. Maybe you wonder, wow, did it have to be this? You don't want to doubt the plan of God. The Lord has a plan that you want to submit to because that plan may involve suffering. It may involve humiliation. It may involve a time of breaking some of the things that you depended upon. You don't want to doubt the process of God. The end result is to give you blessing and to glorify His name. His best work is done in our hearts through hard times. His best work is done when we can't control all the circumstances. And that's what Paul says, you know, and he says, I'm content in everything. I'm content to be abased. I'm content to abound. Because He supplies all my needs through Christ Jesus and everything. And Paul says, I'm even content with suffering, told the Corinthians. I'm content with pain and affliction and all those things, because when I'm weak, he said, then I'm strong. So just know this, that God is, through all the struggles and all the issues and all the trials, perfecting you. Peter says, after you've suffered a while, the Lord make you perfect. And that's what He's in the process of doing.
1: That's right, and those are some encouraging reminders about God's faithfulness to give us what we need when we experience trials. And friend, for even more encouragement from God's Word, stay here as John continues his study called Richer Than You Think, with a look at the blessings that are yours in Christ. And now here's John with today's message.
0: Ephesians 1:15. Wherefore I also, after I heard of your faith in the Lord Jesus and love unto all the saints, cease not to give thanks for you, making mention of you in my prayers, that the God of our Lord Jesus Christ, the Father of glory, may give unto you the spirit of wisdom and revelation in the knowledge of Him, the eyes of your understanding being enlightened, that ye may know what is the hope of His calling, and what the riches of the glory of His inheritance in the saints, and what is the exceeding greatness of His power toward us who believe, according to the working of His mighty power, which He wrought in Christ when He raised Him from the dead and set Him at His own right hand in the heavenlies, far above all principality and power and might and dominion, and every name that is named, not only in this age, but also in that which is to come. And hath put all things under His feet, and gave Him to be the head over all things to the church, which is His body, the fullness of Him that filleth all in all. Well, that scripture is so loaded with great truth that we're not going to be able by any means to exhaust its content. But it introduces to us a very important portion of the first chapter. This is a prayer by the Apostle Paul. It is a prayer in response to the great statement of theology in verses 3 to 14. Now, from verse 3 through 14 is one long sentence. And it is a sentence designed to tell us what it is that God has done for us in Christ. In other words, what we possess in Christ. It discusses the great concept of election, the great concept of redemption, and the great truth of inheritance. In the past, God elected us, He redeems us, and in the future gives us an inheritance. Now, the truths in verses 3 to 14 are really beyond the possibility of the human mind to grasp. Frankly, our human mind cannot reach that deep into the truth of God. That is something we cannot do. We cannot mine that kind of truth out of our humanness. In 1 Corinthians, there is a very important text in this regard, chapter 2, verse 10, verse 9 we could start with, "Eye hath not seen, nor ear heard, neither have entered into the heart of man the things which God hath prepared for them that love him." In other words, empiricism or experiment can't see it, eye or ear, and intuition and rationalism can't see it, neither has it entered into the heart of man. It can't be known externally, it can't be really known internally. The things that God has prepared for them that love him, but God has revealed them unto us by his Spirit. For the Spirit searches all things, watch the next line, yes, even the deep things of God. You see, in order for us to even understand this incredible legacy that's ours in Christ, we must depend upon the Holy Spirit. For what, says Paul in 1 Corinthians 2:11, for what knoweth the things of a man except the spirit of man which is in him? Even so, the things of God knoweth no man, but the Spirit of God. In other words, we must depend upon the Spirit of God for an understanding of the deep things of God. And believe me, Ephesians 1, 3 to 14 are the deep things of God. Tremendous truths. Deep truths that our human mind cannot conceive. So, having delineated something of these truths that are ours in Christ, Paul then moves to pray for us that we would understand these truths. It doesn't do any good to know them if we don't understand them, because if we don't understand them, we can't live them, see. So, in chapter 1, Paul begins with describing our position in Christ, then he prays that we'll understand it. In chapter 2, Paul describes our position in Christ. Then in chapter 3, again, he prays that we'll understand it. Finally, in chapter 4, he says, now that you've got it and you understand it, here's how to live it. So twice he describes the believer's position. Chapter 1, chapter 2. Twice he prays that we'll understand it. Chapter 1 and chapter 3. Finally, in chapter 4, he says, now that you've got a grip on it, live it. Now, the point is this, people. You cannot live what you do not, what? Understand. You can't live it. You cannot function on principles you don't know. No Christian has ever yet lived the Christian life who didn't know what it was. You gotta have it. Now, let's look at his prayer then. Wherefore, I also, after I heard of your faith in the Lord Jesus and love unto all the saints, cease not to give thanks for you, making mention of you in my prayers. Stop there. Now, in this, he just introduces to us the idea that he is praying. Wherefore, it takes us back. On the basis of this tremendous inheritance that we have in Christ, I pray for you. And he says, I pray for you because I heard of your faith in the Lord Jesus and love unto all saints. Now, how did Paul hear this? Well, it had been 4 years about since he had ministered in Ephesus. But sea travel was relatively easy in those days because of the ships and so forth. And so there was great accessibility to that little small part of the world around the north and west part of the Mediterranean. And additionally, there was a liberty that Paul enjoyed even while he was a prisoner, and that was that they allowed people to come and visit him. So there was a constant flow of Christians, no doubt, coming in and out of Paul's life. And they would be bringing him reports. And as I told you when we first studied the beginning of Ephesians, this letter was not only written to Ephesians, but no doubt all the churches of Asia Minor. And so it's probably that he has in his mind. He says, of all of you churches in Asia Minor, I have been hearing about you. People visiting, coming by ship, perhaps walking on some of the great Roman highways that would give them access to Paul's location. And so Paul says, I've been hearing good things. In fact, I hear two things. I hear about your faith in the Lord Jesus and love unto all the saints. And those, beloved, are the cardinal things. Those are the basic aspects of a true Christian. A true Christian is marked by faith in the Lord Jesus, which gives evidence of itself in love toward all saints. In fact, in 1 John chapter 2 and verses 9 to 11, it says there, if you claim to have saving faith and hate your brother, you're a liar. Those two go together. By this will all men know you're my disciples, John 13 says, if you have love one for another. And love, as we've defined it so many times, is sacrificial selflessness. Serving others sacrificially, unselfishly. True faith always springs into love. And so he says, I've heard about it. It's genuine. I see it. Now, I want you to see these two things because they're very important. First of all, your faith in the Lord Jesus. The Lord Jesus. You see, salvation begins with believing Jesus is Lord. You see that? I was speaking in Miami, and a pastor came up to me afterwards, and he says, well, he said, he was kind of, I don't know what, kind of on edge, I think. He said, well, he said, I suppose you're one of those lordship salvationists. I said, what is that? He says, you don't know about lordship salvationism? I said, no, I don't. He says, well, you probably believe that in order to be saved, you have to receive Jesus as Lord. I said, as a matter of fact, I don't know any other way. He said, yeah, I thought so. I said, you're not a lordship salvationist? Sounds like, he said, no. No. I said, let me ask you a question. I said, is Jesus Lord? Well, he didn't really want to answer, I guess, because he said, well, there is a sense in which he is. I said, well, is Jesus Lord? Yes or no? Yes. Well, yes, it's right. He's Lord. So if you receive him, does he come as who he is? Yes, he'd have to. Right. Let me ask you this, I said. Does Philippians 2 say that every knee should bow and confess Jesus as Lord to the glory of God? And I said, does Romans 10 say that if thou shalt confess with thy mouth Jesus as Lord, thou shalt be saved? Well, he says, but it doesn't appear in the Gospel of John. I said, what doesn't appear in the Gospel of John? Jesus is Lord? No, he says, the idea of lordship salvationism. I said, I don't know what you're saying. I said, I don't know. You just tell me what you're going to do with Romans 10:9. That if thou shalt confess Jesus as Lord, thou shalt be saved. And then he just said, yes, well, you're a lordship salvationist, and he walked off. I still don't know where he was. How you get salvation minus the lordship of Jesus Christ is a problem. I think what he was trying to say was that you can receive him as just as Jesus, just as the Savior, without acknowledging him as Lord. But he'd have a tough time handling a couple of passages in the New Testament. The point here is, Paul says, I know you're genuine because your faith is in the what? The Lord Jesus. You don't receive him as Savior and then later as Lord, you get him who he is. Now, whether you respond to his lordship or not, is another issue. But he's Lord. Now, the second thing he says, not only is your salvation evident by the faith in the Lord Jesus, but your love unto all the saints. Do you notice that this love is indiscriminate? You notice that a true Christian doesn't pick and choose. He loves, and by virtue of that, whoever gets in front gets loved. We used to say this little phrase, well, I love him in the Lord, which means personally he can't stand him. Remember that one? Well, I love him in the Lord. As if you had a little pipe coming out of you, you could squirt him with God's love, you know. You can't unscramble the egg, folks. If you love him, you love him, and the Lord loves him. And if you don't love him, then the Lord doesn't love him through your not loving him. You love them, all the saints. You can't be discriminate. The world picks and chooses. Paul says in Philippians 2, I pray that you would have the same love. What that means is to love everybody, what? The same. And in 1 John 3, he says, love in word, not in word and tongue, but in deed and in truth. Anybody who has a need, and don't shut up your heart of mercy when you see them with a need. You can learn all the theology you want and spin off all of the dogma you want, but if you don't love, then you are nothing but sounding brass and a tinkling cymbal. And true salvation goes from the head to the heart and reaches right out to touch other people. And he says, I'm so thankful to God that I've heard about you, that you have faith in the Lord Jesus, and that you love the saints. Now, you know, something's kind of sad. That Ephesian church, man, they started out right. But when you get to chapter 2 of Revelation in verse 4, the Lord Jesus writes them a letter. And the Lord Jesus says to the church at Ephesus, I have something against you because you have left your, what? First love. Sad to think about it, but the history of the Ephesian church is they left their first love and they went out of existence as a church. They went out of existence. There's got to be faith and love in balance. You know, the monks and the hermits had a loyalty to Christ, which separated them from men to live in alone in a desert place contemplating faith. It was loveless faith. It never touched anybody. The heresy hunters of the Spanish Inquisition and other ages had a loyalty to their faith, which caused them to literally persecute anybody with a difference. Loveless faith. And I'm afraid there are some Christians in the churches today who are hateful and bitter and resentful of other Christians, and it's loveless faith. And I question, in as I would the cases I just illustrated, whether it's even genuine saving faith. The genuine is marked by love. In fact, I'll tell you something, folks. You can't love the Lord Jesus Christ, put your faith in Him, without loving the people that He loves. Do you get that? You can't love the Lord Jesus without loving the people He loves. I'll never forget my son one time. I was driving in a car, and he leaned over to me, and it was about a certain person. He said to me, I love so-and-so. And I did a double take. I didn't even know I knew him. I said to him, what do you mean you love so-and-so? He says, I love so-and-so. I said, why do you love so-and-so? He said, because I always hear you say you love him. And I love him too then. Well, that's right. If I love the Lord Jesus Christ, 1 John 5, 1 and 2 says, if I love the Lord Jesus Christ, I will love those begotten by the Lord Jesus Christ. That's part of it. So he says, I commend you. And I pray for you, verse 16, I cease not to give thanks for you, making mention of you in my prayers. And then his prayer of thanks turns to a petition. And I pray, he says, verse 17, that the God of our Lord Jesus Christ, the Father of glory, may give to you the spirit of wisdom and revelation and the knowledge of him, the eyes of your understanding being enlightened. And stop right there. He says, man, I'm praying for you that you'll understand your riches in Christ. Warren Wiersbe has written a little book called Be Rich, and in there he gives an interesting illustration about William Randolph Hearst, who was the late newspaper publisher. Hearst, at one point in his life, decided to invest a veritable fortune in the collecting of great pieces of art. And he was collecting them all over the world and storing them in warehouses in different places. And one day he read a description in one of his art books or magazines or whatever, a description of an incredibly valuable piece of art. And he determined that he had to have that piece of art. So he got his agent and he sent him all over the world to find it. No one knew where it was. That guy went all over the world to find that art treasure for William Randolph Hearst. Months and months went by, and finally the man came back and reported, Mr. Hearst, I found it. And with great joy, he said, where was it? He said, it was in your warehouse. You bought it years ago. Frantically searching for what he already possessed. Paul is praying here, Lord, deliver those Christians from frantically searching for what they already possess. Give them the spirit of wisdom and revelation and the knowledge of Him so that they will know what is theirs and that they'll be able to use it in the living of life. See? Let's face it, people. We do spend a lot of time messing around, chasing stuff we've got. We say, Lord, I need strength. And the Bible says you can do all things through Christ who already strengthens you. Lord, I need love. The love of Christ is shed abroad in your heart. Lord, I need grace. My grace is sufficient for you. Lord, I need peace in the situation. I already left you all my peace that passes understanding. What else is there? You see, Christians scrambling around begging for what they've got. What a waste. And the Bible says you should just ask for wisdom. If you lack wisdom, ask it. And wisdom is the sense not to keep asking for what you've got. See, the point is this. Paul says, God, the human mind cannot conceive of the riches of our position in Christ, so please, God, grant to them this understanding. Only the Spirit can search the deep things and reveal them to us. Such understanding is beyond the human mind, and God must enable us to understand. So he says that the God of our Lord Jesus Christ, the Father of glory. I love those titles. The God of our Lord Jesus Christ. That identifies it with him. After all, we're in Christ, right? And if we're in Christ, then he's our God too. And he's the Father of glory. That means the one who possesses all things. All glory is his. And so he prays to that God that he may give us the spirit of wisdom and revelation in the knowledge of him. Now, notice the word spirit. God grants us a spirit. It is an anarthrous construction, the Greek, no article, a spirit of wisdom and revelation. Now, people have discussed what spirit is this. Some people say it's the Holy Spirit, that God would grant us the Holy Spirit. But I don't think that's Paul's prayer, because every Christian already has a Holy Spirit, right? I don't think that's it. And besides that, it's not the Holy Spirit, it's a spirit. So I don't think it's the Holy Spirit. We don't need to ask for the Holy Spirit. We already have the Holy Spirit. Our body's a temple of the Holy Spirit, 1 Corinthians 6 says, and Romans 8, 9 says all Christians have the Holy Spirit. So that wouldn't be it. And others have said, no, it's the human spirit, that he would give us a spirit of wisdom and revelation. And he's talking about the human spirit. I don't think that's right either, because we already have a human spirit. The word pneuma, in which we get breath and air, pneumatic, pneumonia, it's the Greek word, can be translated a lot of ways. And I think the way it should be translated here is as a disposition, an influence, or an attitude which governs the soul of someone. Let me illustrate this. It doesn't have to be the Holy Spirit or the human spirit. It can just be an attitude. For example, Jesus in the Sermon on the Mount said, blessed are the poor in what? Spirit. He wasn't talking about the Holy Spirit or the human spirit. He was talking about an attitude. Those were humble people. Now, when we see somebody who's sad, we say, oh, their spirit's sad. Or we see somebody really playing hard at some game, we say, that is spirited play. Or we see somebody really happy, and we say, boy, he's in high spirits. And all we mean is an attitude, a disposition, an influence in thinking. And I believe that what Paul is saying is this, give them the fullness of an attitude of wisdom and revelation in the knowledge of him. Oh God, he says, let them know in their mind how much they possess in Christ. Give them a deep, rich, keen, strong, full understanding. Now, I would add to that, that I think the Holy Spirit and the human spirit are also both implied. And what Paul is praying is this, watch. God, send the Holy Spirit to work on the human spirit to create the right spirit of wisdom and revelation in the knowledge of him. Because it's the work of the Spirit. Only the Spirit can search the deep things of God. And by the way, the word revelation deals with the imparting of knowledge, and the word wisdom deals with the use of it. So he's saying, God, I'm just praying that the Holy Spirit will work on the human spirit to produce the spirit of wisdom and revelation. That is, that they will know their position and their resource and that they will use it. See? Step out and use it. So he wants the believer to have a full, deep knowledge of God. Not intellectual, but something deeper than that. Something far deeper. And I'm telling you, people, I've said this for years and years, and I'll say it till I drop over. The Christian life is predicated on what you know. It's got to be revelation before it can be wisdom. You've got to receive it before you can use it. And that's why we spend our time teaching the Word of God. Pat O'Brien, that CBS reporter, said to me, I think I've seen the difference between the true Christians and the false Christians. He said, the true Christians are those who are really heavy into studying the Bible. Well, what he was really seeing was that when somebody is heavy into studying the Bible, he gains the revelation of God that is applied in wisdom, and his life is what it ought to be. See, that's what he sees. So he prays that we would have the divine mind, that we would be able to do what he said to the Colossians, to set our affections on things above and not on things of the earth, to get our mind out of the gutter and onto the great, grandiose, marvelous magnificencies of God. And so Paul prays, God, it's not enough. It's not enough that I just tell them the facts. I pray for them that they would understand the imparting of truth and the use of it in the knowledge of Him. You know, you have Christ. Do you know Christ? If you know Christ, do you really have this attitude of wisdom and revelation, this deep sense of knowing God's heart and God's mind? Now, Paul goes on to bring three specific things that he wants us to grasp, and we'll study those next time. Let's pray. It's so great, Father, to know that all the resources that are in Christ are granted to us by faith. Thank you, Father, for those who have come to faith in Jesus Christ, for those who know and love Him, everyone a part of your eternal plan. And some, Father, who haven't yet said yes, but you're calling them by your Spirit. They're part of the plan too. They're some of your people yet unborn. Bring them to yourself today. For those who are in the family, Father, help us to have a spirit of wisdom and revelation in the knowledge of Him, a spirit produced as the Holy Spirit works on our human spirit to give us comprehension beyond what is possible in the normal human mind, to know the deep things of God, and knowing them to be able to use them, that our position may be known, understood, and lived out. And we'll thank you in Jesus' name. Amen.
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0: I'm Cindy Tang with Moving Moments. The midshipmen were winning, the crowd was cheering, and Navy football was at its finest. Then the announcer asked for a moment of silence to honor Naval Academy graduates who died in battle. Their names were on the Jumbotron. The entire stadium went silent. Hats came off, hands rested over hearts. You could hear a pin drop. It was one of the most powerful moments of respect I've ever witnessed. John 15:13 says, "Greater love has no one than this, to lay down one's life for one's friends." Those men and women lived that verse. They gave everything so we could live in freedom. So today, remember the brave souls who gave their lives for our country. Honor them with your respect, your silence, and your gratitude. I'm Cindy Tang with Moving Moments. Now it's your time to make a move.
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1: It's 80 and clear. Wind is from the south at 5 to 10 miles per hour. Tonight, foggy with the low in the low 70s. Then tomorrow, thunderstorms with a high in the upper 80s. Tomorrow night, thunderstorms with a low in the mid 70s. It's 80 and clear.

John 15:13, greater love has no one than this, that one lay down his life for his friends. This Memorial Day, we remember. We're KHCB.

0: This is Max McLean. God called Abraham to go on an adventure that required him to believe what God told him to do. As you listen to this story, ask yourself, how is this story similar to the way Jesus calls each of us when we come to faith in him? Listen to the Bible from Genesis 12 and 15. The Lord had said to Abram, "Leave your country, your people, and your father's household, and go to the land I will show you. I will make you into a great nation, and I will bless you. I will make your name great, and you will be a blessing. I will bless those who bless you, and whoever curses you, I will curse, and all peoples on earth will be blessed through you." After this, the word of the Lord came to Abram in a vision. "Do not be afraid, Abram. I am your shield, your very great reward." But Abram said, "O sovereign Lord, what can you give me since I remain childless, and the one who will inherit my estate is Eliezer of Damascus?" And Abram said, "You have given me no children, so a servant in my household will be my heir." Then the word of the Lord came to him, "This man will not be your heir, but a son coming from your own body will be your heir." He took him outside and said, "Look up at the heavens and count the stars, if indeed you can count them." Then he said to him, "So shall your offspring be." Abram believed the Lord, and he credited it to him as righteousness. Then the Lord said to him, "Know for certain that your descendants will be strangers in a country not their own. They will be enslaved and mistreated 400 years. But I will punish the nation they serve as slaves, and afterwards they will come out with great possessions. You, however, will go to your fathers in peace and be buried at a good old age." When the sun had set and darkness had fallen, a smoking fire pot with a blazing torch appeared and passed between the pieces. On that day, the Lord made a covenant with Abram. From Genesis 12 and 15, listen to the Bible. It's great for the soul.
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0: If we take on ourselves this superior, pharisaic, judgmental, holier-than-thou kind of attitude to other people, dismissing others as questionably saved and treating them like we are God and they are being judged by us, well then Jesus says there are two results that will come. The first is that is also how we will be treated. The other consequence if we act in this kind of way is not only will it come back to bite us, also it's often ludicrously, even funnily, ineffective. So even if someone else needs his eye surgery and perhaps we're the person who should help them, it's not going to go well if we have a log stuck in our own eye.
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0: A stadium that fell silent. I'm Cindy Tang with Moving Moments. The midshipmen were winning, the crowd was cheering, and Navy football was at its finest. Then the announcer asked for a moment of silence to honor Naval Academy graduates who died in battle. Their names were on the Jumbotron. The entire stadium went silent. Hats came off, hands rested over hearts. You could hear a pin drop. It was one of the most powerful moments of respect I've ever witnessed. John 15:13 says, "Greater love has no one than this, to lay down one's life for one's friends." Those men and women lived that verse. They gave everything so we could live in freedom. So today, remember the brave souls who gave their lives for our country. Honor them with your respect, your silence, and your gratitude. I'm Cindy Tang with Moving Moments. Now it's your time to make a move.
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0: my command is this. Love each other as I have loved you. Greater love has no one than this, to lay down one's life for one's friends.
1: That ye love one another as I have loved you. Greater love hath no man than this, that a man lay down his life for his friends.
2: This is my commandment, that ye love one another as I have loved you.
0: Love each other as I have loved you.
2: Greater love hath no man than this, that a man lay down his life for his friends.

0: Hello, friends, and welcome once again to Sincerely Yours Time. A couple of notes to share with you here today. This one from a Texas listener attached to a donation to the ministry. They write, "I am very thankful to the Lord Jesus Christ for KHCB. You were always there by the grace of God to help us fight the good fight and encourage us through the word and uplifting music. I drive from Lampasas to Fort Hood every weekday in construction, and I always have you tuned in. Praise God. God bless KHCB and staff." Well, thank you so much for your note. Thank you for standing with us financially as well. A great encouragement to hear from you. We are your construction station, friends. If you are sitting in traffic, and especially if you're in those construction zones, a great way to spend that time and maybe even relieve a little bit of the frustration is to listen to KHCB and be drawn closer to our Lord and Savior, Jesus Christ. Again, thanks so much for writing to us. This next note is short and sweet. God bless. Enjoy the wonderful music early in the morning. Signed, thank you. That's from League City, and that also was attached to a donation to the ministry. Well, thanks to all of our friends who write to us and stand with us financially here in the work of KHCB. We are overjoyed each time we hear from one of you. Thank you for being a part of the KHCB family. 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You can email us here at email@khcb.org. That's email@khcb. You can also write to us at 2424 South Boulevard, Houston, Texas, 77098. 2424 South Boulevard, Houston, Texas, 77098. Tomorrow is Envelope Stuffing Day. 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A whole group of volunteers will be here. I think they enjoy the fellowship with one another, maybe the coffee and donuts as well. Envelope Stuffing Day tomorrow right here at our headquarters on South Boulevard. Thank you to all of our friends who help us in this way. Well, let's turn our attention now to the daily financial report, a report of God's faithfulness to the ministry. 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As always, let me thank you for your prayers and faithful financial support of KHCB. 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
2: It's 79 and clear. Wind is from the south at 5 to 10 miles per hour. Tonight, foggy with the low in the low 70s. Then tomorrow, thunderstorms with a high in the upper 80s. Tomorrow night, thunderstorms with a low in the mid 70s. It's 79 and clear.

happened to catch just a couple of seconds of a Major League Baseball game the other night on TV. And it was during the World Series. The situation was there was a man on third, and they needed one run to win the game. And this batter who was up had to hit at least a single. Strike one. Strike two. And then it happened. A home run. Welcome to Night Sounds. I'm Bill Pierce. Tonight I've entitled these moments together, A Second Chance. Can you recall any time when God gave you a second chance at anything? Preferably something that was very significant. Well, that happened to me the day before this program was recorded. I was in desperate need of another opportunity to prove something. If not to God, to those around me. I welcome you to these moments, and I'm very happy that you're there. So many special things have happened during this time together in Night Sounds. There have been breakthroughs, there have been victories won, there has been comfort in the midst of sorrow and pain. So tonight I just want you to loosen up, sit back or lie back, forget the troubles of the day, and if you can, like, say, the Navy flyers who take that great fighter jet off the deck of the supercarrier, they've got to compartmentalize, put everything out of their mind except the target and the mission at hand. Even their families have to take a back seat to all of this. Well, tonight, we just thank him that he has given us a second chance. Not just me, but you. And maybe you don't realize it, but he's there with you and with me right now. I'm going to ask the a cappella male singing group GLAD to remind us of God's mercies and of the second chance we can all have through his divine love and compassion. Let's take a listen.

was lost in a fantasy that blinded me until your love broke through. The group GLAAD, opening our program musically tonight with a very stirring number. There's something about a cappella singing that's just so stark and realistic. There's nothing to hinder its sound, no accompanying support system. There they are, stone cold in the market. And it gives us hope for a second chance. And that's the title of tonight's time together, Second Chance. In his book, Changes That Heal, Dr. Henry Cloud was speaking about the second chance, and he said, there's nothing sacred about the first time around, because time is experience. We can influence any past aspect of ourselves in the present. And in this present moment, we can reach the hurting, lonely child of our past. The lonely child, the hurting child, the untrained child. And whoever else we were is still alive. He or she is eternal and lives within us. Look how we react to different situations. I think there's a little difference between reacting and responding. We may respond to some situations like a rejected or hurt child. And often this child has not been reached by God's grace and truth because he or she is outside of time. They've not been brought into experience, not allowed to grow up. Maybe someone has told you, don't act like a child. But we never give that person what he or she needs to help them not act childish. And there's another disparity between childishness and childlikeness. Two different words, two different attitudes. A second chance. A baseball player has three chances. But God doesn't put a limit on it. Jesus said 70 times 7, 490 times we can be forgiven. And that is not a matter of mathematics, but of reality, of attitude. A second chance. We all have needed a second chance somewhere. As I mentioned a moment ago, I needed one yesterday. It was excruciating. I was in prayer all day and much of the night. But God showed himself merciful. And I firmly believe that he will show his mercy to you. But open your heart. May your life and your attitude, your mind, your spirit and your heart be an open book to him. And when God says that he can redeem the time, he can actually make our past different, as well as our future. If someone, say, missed out on an important developmental aspect, just because that stage is passed chronologically doesn't mean that it can't be grown up and transformed. We can all work through the trust issues, that forgiveness issues, the role of the later childhood. These aspects really are the likeness of God. Our personalities are still there in their pristine form. And maybe through injury or disappointment or betrayal or some hardship, you've been separated from time. Bring this into the light of experience and grace-giving relationships. Ask God to touch you with his compassion, to give you a second chance. We can be matured and redeemed in this process. And I wouldn't be here tonight on the air if it hadn't been that yesterday I received a touch of compassionate grace and forgiveness. There's not one of us who is mature enough and advanced enough or intellectual enough to implement a second chance in his life. He can cooperate with God who created and guides all life. But the ultimate second chance is given by our Redeemer.
because of Calvary. It was a privilege yesterday to explain this to a friend, to say that God is the God of the second chance. And God calls us out of the darkness of whatever kind of horrendous experience into the light of experience with Jesus Christ. Then time can be good time. It can transform us, develop us as we need to be developed. Time can do it. God does the healing through the time. But if we hide, time is bad time, or it's not being redemptive. So tonight, the main message that we want to get through is, it is literally never too late to open up to those who love us, God first, and others. Because the aspect of ourselves that goes outside of time and childhood gets stored in its chronological state. It's still there, that same age when it returns. God can use this present moment. God can and does redeem the time for us. He provides the experiences we need to develop different aspects of ourselves through His body of believers, through prayer, through studying the Word of God. And as I was praying last night, I was very grateful that certain scripture verses had been memorized through the years. So I would suggest that you take the time to memorize God's Word, how it's come to my aid in moments of panic. For instance, last night, I didn't have the time or facility, I couldn't see through the tears, I couldn't find a Bible, you know. However, I recalled 1 John in the New Testament, chapter 1, verses 7 and 9. Verse 7 reads, "If we walk in the light, as He, Christ, is in the light, we have fellowship one with another. And the blood of Jesus Christ, His Son, cleanses us continually from all sin." And then down two verses to that beautiful set of words in 1 John 1:9. "If we confess our sins, He is faithful and just to forgive us our sins and to cleanse us from all unrighteousness." Maybe you need a second chance tonight. Maybe you need a fourth chance, or a tenth, or a 50th. The compassion of the Sovereign Lord is here, right now. Not because I say so, but because His eternal Word bears the message through me to you. He bore it to me through the Word yesterday. I needed His mercy. And through St. Paul, His Apostle, He urges us to come to Christ, to find mercy and grace to help in time of need. Are you in a time of need at this moment? Do you need to know that there's someone there who not only cares, but is totally empathetic and knows what it feels like? That's why the scriptures say that Jesus is not only touched with the knowledge of our infirmities, but with the feeling of them, and that makes all the difference. That is real, authentic, valid caring. He's hurt, He knows you're hurt, and He's there.

Jesus cares. Yes, Jesus does care. That's a very important and strategic message that we need to hear. This is Night Sounds, and I'm Bill Pierce, late at night with so many of you. It thrills me when I read a letter from, say, an over-the-road trucker who's sailing on the interstates with that great giant 18-wheel rig. The other night I was driving late on Route 90, and I saw a great semi jackknifed in the middle of the grass and overturned. And as I saw the emergency vehicles descending and other truckers stopping, it reminded me that no matter how massive our situation might be, no matter how impressive we may be, we are all vulnerable. Doesn't matter about experience, a history of success. We are all in need in those moments. And I hope that this driver was not injured. I was going the opposite direction, so I didn't see much. But I sort of hoped he'd have a second chance, somehow, and not be laid off too long if he survived. We all need it, don't we? And that's the title of our time together tonight. And it's probably nothing you haven't heard before, but it's the experience we all need, and it can come from our Lord. I want to read you a little bit about David. There's a guy, King David, a very human person, very emotional, very repentant. And in all of his troubles, God singled him out as a man after his own heart. I have a little book I'm holding here called Golden Moments, celebrating 50 years of continuous broadcasting. Night Sounds has produced this little book in faith. And I'm turning to page 53 because we have 70, 80, 90 devotionals from personal quiet times that I put down in a journal after reading a chapter of the scriptures. Choosing a key verse, which in this case is 1 Samuel chapter 30, verse 6. Moreover, David was greatly distressed because the people spoke of stoning him, for all the people were embittered, each one because of his sons and daughters. But David strengthened himself in the Lord his God. And I just commented on this particular portion. David had emotionally hit the bottom, to say the least. In fact, the people were so supercharged with bitterness that they threatened to execute David. At that point, an important decision had to be made. Either remain immobilized by grief and fear, or take control of the situation. And here's the good part. In his distress, David strengthened himself in the Lord. And he asked, "Now what?" God said, "Pursue them." The result was victory and release of the captives. This could be the day of personal victory for you. We closed with this prayer. Lord, we confess that we often make important decisions by our own logic or in panic. We will try to remember to consult with you first before we make any significant moves. Amen. Reading from the book Golden Moments, celebrating 50 years of continuous broadcasting. I'd like to share this testimony with you. If you'd like to write, Night Sounds, Wheaton, Illinois, 60189, for information. Tonight's program entitled The Second Chance and How We All Need It from Time to Time. I'd like to play a song for you right now that was performed by the Maranatha Trio. I think we need to hear it because it speaks of God's tender mercies. If there's anything most of us need, it's His mercy. Let's just be grateful that our God is a loving, compassionate God, and that Jesus went all the way to that Roman cross for you and me so that we could have a second chance and a third chance, or if we needed it, a 17th.

Maranatha Singers, just relieving us to know that God is a God of tender mercy. Heavenly Father, we thank you for your love and your mercy. We're so grateful tonight that we, in our environment, have tasted of your grace. And we want to spread that grace and the news of salvation to others who need a second chance. We're so grateful that you wait for us sometimes to pursue our childish goals and stumble around till we find out that it's hopeless and we come back and hold your hand. If there's anyone there who has slidden back or regressed spiritually, emotionally, touch that one as he or she reaches out to you for tender mercies. In the name of the Savior who made it possible, our Lord Jesus, amen. Thank you again for sharing these moments with me tonight. I feel it's important for us to know that God isn't finished with us yet. We do have another opportunity. Our mailing address, Night Sounds, Wheaton, Illinois, 60189. We'd love to pray for you and your concerns and stand with you in God's mercies. Until we meet again, have a great day tomorrow and a merciful day.

One verse, one moment. God speaking into your day. Here's the KHCB verse of the week. From Romans 15:13. Now may the God of hope fill you with all joy and peace in believing, so that you will abound in hope by the power of the Holy Spirit. Carry this verse with you this week. 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

0: A stadium that fell silent. I'm Cindy Tang with Moving Moments. The midshipmen were winning, the crowd was cheering, and Navy football was at its finest. Then the announcer asked for a moment of silence to honor Naval Academy graduates who died in battle. Their names were on the Jumbotron. The entire stadium went silent. Hats came off, hands rested over hearts. You could hear a pin drop. It was one of the most powerful moments of respect I've ever witnessed. John 15:13 says, "Greater love has no one than this, to lay down one's life for one's friends." Those men and women lived that verse. They gave everything so we could live in freedom. So today, remember the brave souls who gave their lives for our country. Honor them with your respect, your silence, and your gratitude. I'm Cindy Tang with Moving Moments. Now it's your time to make a move.
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0: We're reminded in James 4:8 to draw near to God, and He will draw near to you. That word will, that's a promise. Not a maybe, it's a promise. He will draw near to you. 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And like James said, He will draw near to you.
1: It's 78 and clear. Wind is light and variable from the south. Tonight, foggy with a low in the low 70s. Then tomorrow, thunderstorms with a high in the upper 80s. Tomorrow night, thunderstorms with a low in the mid 70s. It's 78 and clear.

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1: Adam Bischoff was riding his bicycle with a friend when he was swept into a flood channel which had been swollen to overflowing by rains. When the alarm was sounded, rescuers frantically tried to save the lad, who was holding onto a log screaming, "Help me! Help me!" As Adam was swept along by the current of the floodwaters over an 8-mile stretch of river, rescuers repeatedly tried to save the boy, some dangling from bridges, risking their own lives as they tried to snatch him from danger. A television camera crew captured rescuers throwing a flotation device that was within inches of his outstretched hands, only to be swept away by the current beyond his reach. In spite of the heroic attempts to save the lad, the rescuers failed. "The water was just racing, flying with lots of debris and logs and stuff," said Robert Yeager, who had photographed the boy's attempted rescue. "As I viewed the video of the teenager with his hands outstretched only inches away from help and safety, I couldn't help thinking, surely with the next throw of the flotation ring, he'll be saved and the grim, frightened expression on his face will turn to rejoicing." But the efforts did not work. So close to being saved, only to be lost. What made this drama especially painful to watch was the fact that Adam was within inches of being rescued. Both the lad in the waters and those trying to save him were doing their utmost, but their best wasn't quite enough. There's a great deal of difference between failing because you tried and your best efforts were not enough, and failing because you didn't try hard enough. Far too often we give up too soon, and the result is failure. I'm thinking of a certain farmer who became discouraged trying to eke out a living on a rather desolate piece of land which he had farmed for years. Thinking that the land which had been in the family for many years would always be worthless, he sold his farm for a mere pittance, barely enough to pay his debts, and drove away from the old homestead. Within a year, however, from the time the old farmer grew discouraged and quit, oil was discovered which made the new owner a very wealthy man. There are times when just a bit more effort would make the difference between succeeding and failing. In the 1991 Middle East conflict known as Desert Storm, General Norman Schwarzkopf wanted 24 more hours to bottle up Iraq's elite Republican Guard, but the war ended, and the elite force of Saddam Hussein survived to fight again. Schwarzkopf wasn't the first to stop fighting too soon. Take your Bible and read the first chapter of the Old Testament book of Judges, and you will read of a sad litany of failures. The army of ancient Israel stopped fighting too soon or gave up too quickly, and for that failure they paid dearly. Yes, I realize there is a limit to what any human being can do. But I often wonder how much might be accomplished, how many kids of ours might be saved, what things which fail might have succeeded, if we put just a bit more effort, a bit more push into it. Friend, when you're tempted to give up, to quit, to turn back, to throw something away as worthless, ponder the outstretched hand of a lad only inches away from help. Think of the farmer who gave up only months before oil was discovered, and ask yourself, am I quitting too soon? With a little more effort, can I make it work? Making this personal, ask yourself, could I have done better today? Whatever your hands find to do, do it with all your might, says Ecclesiastes 9:10. For in the grave where you are going, there is no working or planning or knowledge or wisdom. Think about it.
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0: This is FEBC Today with Ed Cannon, the president of the Far East Broadcasting Company. And today is Memorial Day, Ed. We thank God for our freedoms and for those who have earned it for us.
1: I have always hung my father's World War II uniform in the tree in our front yard.
0: Is that right?
1: As a reminder to me and others of what we remember this day for.
0: Beautiful.
1: Back to business, Wayne.
0: Okay. I have a note from Cambodia. Though my ears cannot hear well, my heart listens to God's word. Through FEBC, I've come to know Christ and understand his grace in my life. Thank you for leading me closer to my Savior.
1: I love it that this man cannot hear well. Many of our listeners have impairments and difficulties in life. That's our audience. We have another note from a listener in Indonesia. I have been listening to FEBC for decades, often listening while in the vehicle. I am very happy because there will be a program in Mandarin, and I really can't wait for it. So far, I've been blessed by the praise and reflections that I listen to.
0: Again, that's from Indonesia, huh?
1: We have people of many different languages in many places, and we mix languages up because we know there's people there that listen in those tongues.
0: Mm-hmm.
1: But nonetheless, the message is always focused on inspiring people to follow Jesus Christ, especially on this Memorial Day, as we're focusing on remembering the sacrifice that Christ made for us. And he made that sacrifice for Indonesians, for Cambodians, for people that speak Mandarin, and for listeners all around the world. So as we remember how we've been given freedom through the soldiers in America, let us remember how we've been given life through the sacrifice of our Lord Jesus Christ.
0: Because of the holiday, you may be hearing us for the first time. 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
2: Shalom, I'm Mitch Glazer, president of Chosen People Ministries. 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The Jewish apostle Paul looked forward to that day when his kinsmen would turn to their Messiah. 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
1: A lot of people like to make God out to be what they want Him to be. All love, with no standards, no commandments. He's like Gumby, moldable and bendable to our selfish hopes, desires, and dreams. But you know, that's not God. God is not Gumby. He is the sovereign King of the universe. And you and I exist by His will and for His pleasure, not vice versa. Now, God hates sin, and He's too pure, the Bible says, to look upon sin. His moral standards never change. Why is that? Because they're rooted in His holy nature. Listen, even if the whole world embraces sin and depravity, God does not lower the bar to acquiesce to the masses. May we wake up to the truth before it's too late. It's only when we surrender to the King and His will do we find real hope.
0: Find real hope in Jesus Christ. 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

0: Hi, I'm John Erickson Tata with a question. Just how concerned is Jesus about your unsaved friend or loved one? Well, we find the answer in Luke chapter 15, where Jesus says, "Suppose one of you has 100 sheep and loses one of them. Does he not leave the 99 in the open country and go after the lost sheep until he finds it? And when he finds it, he joyfully puts it on his shoulders and goes home." You know, Jesus was talking about himself in that parable. And oh, how happy it makes the good shepherd just to find that one lost sheep. Now, most people can understand a God who forgives sinners who crawl to him begging for mercy, but a God who actually runs to search for sinners in order to forgive them? This kind of love is beyond our comprehension. But Luke 15 reveals how much God cares for lost ones. So, keep praying. If a lost sheep is to be found, believe me, Jesus will find him.
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1: It's 76 and clear. Wind is from the southwest at 5 to 10 miles per hour. Today, thunderstorms with a high in the upper 80s. Tonight, thunderstorms with a low in the mid-70s. Then tomorrow, rain showers with a high in the low 80s. Tomorrow night, thunderstorms with a low in the low 70s. It's 76 and clear.

0: Thanks for joining me today on Mission Network News. I'm Ruth Kramer. A pastor shares how the Islamic celebration of Eid al-Adha is actually a chance for gospel conversations. Then get equipped for summer outreach with gospel resources from World Missionary Press. The details coming your way in just a few moments. But first, for many Muslims around the world, Eid al-Adha begins tonight. The holiday commemorates Abraham's willingness to sacrifice his son in obedience to God. For Christians, it provides a unique opportunity for gospel conversations with Muslim friends and neighbors.
1: So in this holiday, they give, you know, like a sacrifice for their sins. And they remind us with the real sacrifice, you know, Jesus.
0: Salim Shalash is a pastor at Home of Jesus, the King Church, a partner of Beit Hillel Congregation in Nazareth, Israel. He encourages Christians to invite Muslims to investigate who Isa really is, starting with what the Quran says about him.
1: Who is this prophet? Who is this one that he will judge? Who is this one that he can create life? Who is this one that he can raise dead people?
0: Ask God to give you boldness and opportunities to speak to Muslims about Jesus, who is called Isa in the Quran. You can even pass along Shalash's message.
1: It's time to search. It's time to ask. It's time to show your questions to everyone around you. They will help you. They will lead you. And most important, ask God Himself. Ask God Himself to show you what is the truth, and He will lead you.
0: Meanwhile, what can the Western Church learn from North Korean believers? While the world faced hardship and isolation during COVID, many North Korean Christians saw a season of growth. Eric Foley with the Voice of the Martyrs Korea says officers avoided entering homes.
2: They worried they might get infected with COVID and spread it to the rest of the neighborhood, and then they would be held responsible.
0: Christians used that opportunity to share their faith more freely.
2: They were home in the daytime. It meant it was possible for them to listen to illegal radio broadcasts, Christian radio broadcasts.
0: Through radio, people heard the gospel both day and night. Demand for Bibles also grew. When restrictions ended, the state tightened control once again. Believers became more cautious and gathered less often. And yet, says Foley,
2: holding on tightly to the message of the gospel, which is what saves and brings eternal light, is what allowed the North Korean church to grow.
0: If believers depended mainly on church buildings or worship styles, the state could weaken their faith through persecution.
2: They teach us to hold on to the form of church loosely while holding on to the gospel tightly.
0: Pray the gospel continues to sustain North Korea's believers. Pray also that churches worldwide would put the gospel above forms and traditions so they remain strong under pressure. And as summer comes around the corner in the United States, Helen Williams of World Missionary Press encourages Christians to look for evangelism opportunities.
3: This is a season when people are out, they're about, they're not maybe as wound up in details of life as at other times of year. And so they're open to receiving the word. It's just a matter of being out there.
0: World Missionary Press offers a variety of free booklets, many of which are evangelism-based, including coloring books with scripture, their new Power of Hope booklet, a Path to Life foldout, as well as Bible studies. Now, these booklets are great for passing out at parades, children's clubs, cultural fairs, and other summer events, and they also offer booklets in different languages for those going on overseas events. Williams notes they have a partner who passes out booklets by the subways in New York, and another who does so just outside the Kentucky Derby.
3: It's just having your eyes and your heart open, the Lord's going to bring the opportunities.
0: However, high demand, higher costs, and fewer resources puts pressure on the ministry. To order booklets or learn more about partnering with World Missionary Press, go to missionnews.org. 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

0: Isn't it a marvelous thing to visualize in your mind the nation of Israel on the far side of the Red Sea, looking back, many of them with backs that are still sore and tender from the whip of the oppressing Egyptian. Many of them have suffered deeply, with tears in their eyes. Their mind is filled with the marvelous, miraculous power and delivering grace of God. There they are, their enemy destroyed, and they begin to sing. And the words are, "The Lord is my strength and song, and he has become my salvation." The Lord is my strength and song. The connecting of these two things is significant. Divine strength and spiritual song are inseparable. Nehemiah said, "The joy of the Lord is our strength." And just as assurance leads to rejoicing, so rejoicing is essential for practical holiness. Just in proportion as we are rejoicing in the Lord, shall we have power in our walk. He is our strength, our song, and our salvation. Not until now could Israel really say this and sing it out. Not until they had been brought right out of the enemy's land and their foe rendered powerless by their death and destruction could Israel sing of salvation. Why, it's a marvelous thing to be a child of God and know that the Lord is our strength, our song, and our salvation. This is Bob Clark with encouragement.
1: SpaceX is going public. Elon Musk announcing plans to debut the privately held rocket and satellite maker on the U.S. stock market. He hopes to raise $75 billion, and if he succeeds, he will become a trillionaire. Unveiling his plans, Musk also shed light on his company's mysterious financial picture. Last year, revenue was up 33% from the year before, sitting at $18.7 billion. So why go public? He says it will give SpaceX the money needed to put everyday people on the moon and Mars. Financial analysts claim a strong debut will bring generational riches to Wall Street. But generational riches don't last. Matthew 6 tells us treasures on earth are destroyed by moth and rust. So let's be sure to lay up instead treasures in heaven. For where your treasure is, there your heart will be also. I'm David Wolin at haventoday.org.

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0: Welcome to the Bible Study with Robert Clark, Bible teacher of Houston, Texas. The Bible Study is a 15-minute look at God's Word with an emphasis of practically applying the truth of Scripture to our everyday lives. If you have a question about today's lesson, an address will be given at the close of the program. But now with today's Bible Study, here's Bob Clark.
1: Thank you, Bruce. My friend, you and I have been looking at the book of Galatians for a while, and I realize that there are large gaps in between, periods of time where you may not be able to listen or you may miss a verse or something. So if you don't mind, just let me give a very quick review. Galatians chapter 3 had three major sections. The first was the experience of believers, then the example of Abraham, and then thirdly, in the last section, the explanation of the law. Now, when we come to this chapter 4 and where we are thinking about particularly today, the Spirit of God has moved the apostle to affirm that the believers are heirs, no longer a child, somebody that's being under the control of a guide or a parentage or a governess, but rather they are free to be mature sons. And when we read of Christ coming in chapter 4 and verse 4, the fact that he was made of a woman, made under the law. In other words, he was born into the tribe of Israel, of a Judaic background and training, in order to, verse 5, redeem them that were under the law, that we, that is, converted Jews, might receive the adoption of sons. They were already children of Israel. They were already sons by physical birth of Abraham. But when they accepted the gospel message that Christ died for their sins and delivered them from this present evil age, that is chapter 1, verse 4, now he tells them, you are sons and you have been adopted and made spiritual sons in the family of God. I believe this is what John is meaning when he writes, as many as received him, to them gave he the power or the authority to become sons of God, not just children of Israel or sons of Abraham physically, but sons of God. Now he says in verse 6 of Galatians 4, and because you, converted Jews, are sons, God hath sent forth the Spirit of his Son into your hearts, crying, Abba, Father. Such a remarkably intimate relationship that the Jew, no longer under law, no longer under fear, no longer under slavery and the bondage, he's received Christ, who made a payment and redeemed him from being bound up by the law. And now they are free because of receiving of the Holy Spirit of God, the Holy Spirit of his Son, the same Spirit that motivated our Lord Jesus in the garden under his time of great trial in Gethsemane to say, Abba, Father, Abba, Father, nevertheless, thy will be done. That disposition, that attitude of soul, is now the privilege of these who are spiritually made sons, adopted sons. Now they can cry with the Spirit of Christ's Spirit, that is the indwelling Holy Spirit, he cries out, Abba, Father. Then it's reaffirmed that you're no longer a servant, but a son, and of a son, an heir of God, and that they know the Lord now, or better, are known of the Lord. So verse 9, where we want to pick up our reading, is this. After you have known God, or rather are known of God, how turn ye again to the weak and beggarly elements whereunder you desire to be in bondage? You observe days and months and times and years. I am afraid of you, lest I have bestowed upon you labor in vain. Brethren, I beseech you, be as I am, for I am as you are. You have not injured me at all. You know how through infirmity of the flesh I preached the gospel unto you at the first. And my temptation, which was in my flesh, you despise not, nor rejected, but receive me as an angel of God, even as Jesus Christ. We will not read any further than that, because I don't think in our little visit together we shall get much further along in the portion. But did you notice that Paul said, you have known God? And then he corrected himself, or rather are known of God. When you and I come to the point where we feel we've gotten to know God through faith in Jesus Christ and we say, yes, we know the Lord, actually, in reality, it is the fact that God has revealed himself to us. God knew the Galatians. He singled them out for his favor. And when the Galatians thought they came to know God, in reality, it was God making himself known to the Galatians. Now, the Spirit of God approaches these souls on a fresh basis, and he says, in effect, if you're so divinely favored now, if you are known of God, if you are sons, if you are heirs of God, an object of such blessing, how can you turn again to the weak and beggarly elements of this world? This question does not mean just the law-keeping. The weak and beggarly elements referred to are the heathen practices. However, there is implied a parallel. The apostle is saying, in effect, to return to law-keeping, circumcision, rules, regulations for salvation is like returning to the heathen practices of your unsaved days. Neither shall help them in the spiritual world. To return would be to spiritually impoverish yourself. They are beggarly elements, things unable to bring wealth, inheritance, but rather cause spiritual pauperhood. In verse 11, the apostle says, I am afraid of you, lest I have bestowed upon you labor in vain. That must have been a difficult thing for him to write. How discouraging for the man, already beset with problems, dilemmas at Corinth, and now this reversal of attitude on the part of the Galatians. The man feels his labor has been shallow and unprofitable, fruitless and empty. This that is being imposed through legalistic Judaizers is called, in 1 Corinthians 3, the ministration of death. To impose laws upon God's children is to crush Christianity, to stifle the Spirit, and every ounce of liberty that Christ came to bring his helpless creation. Just go with me down the list of five things touched upon by the apostle, which causes his concern. In these verses, we see his spirit deeply engaged with the care of the churches. We see the servant feeling within the futility of his time, the energy expended, the vitality lost. He says, firstly, in verse 14, you receive me as an angel of God, even as Christ Jesus. Then he says, I bear record that if I had been possible, you would have plucked out your own eyes and given them to me. Then he goes on to say, am I therefore become your enemy because I tell you the truth? And again, it is good to be zealously affected always in a good thing, but only when I am present with you. You see, he's had a series, my little children, whom I travail and birth again until Christ be formed in you. He's had a sequence of thoughts and feelings and emotions that come from the servant, life, and attitude. And it primarily springs from this dilemma that the insidious teachers of legalism have imposed upon the converts in Galatia. They have said it's all right to believe in Jesus Christ. You have to put trust in him, but you have to be circumcised to please God. You must become, in a sense, although they wouldn't say that you become Jews, but they are saying you have to become a Jew. You have to become circumcised. You have to come into the Old Testament covenant. You must comply with the laws of Moses. You notice we read in verse 10, you observe days and months and times and years. They're following the old legalistic holidays even that are imposed upon them, thinking simply to themselves that they are spiritually improving when actually they're feeding the flesh. Now turn ye again to the weak and beggarly elements whereunto you desire again to be in bondage. Don't go back to pagan practices. Things like

0: infirmity of the flesh, I preach the gospel unto you. And my temptation or my difficult experience, you receive me as an angel of God. So fervent was their first love, so rich and responsive was their reception of the truth at first, the apostle says if an angel came, he would not have been better received. Why, I was received as though I was Christ himself. Isn't that remarkable? Their generosity, their openness of soul, now because of this promulgation of error, this insidious way in which they have skillfully come behind and imposed rules and laws and regulation, ultimately, I am sure, they're going to claim you can't be even saved until you are circumcised, until you begin to keep the law. Do we have such ritualistic patterns? Do we have such rules and regulations in our mind about people's habit, hobby, dress, speech? Do we feel that they have to behave themselves in a certain manner or wear certain kind of clothing or do certain things on certain days, and that's how we measure their spirituality? I pray that God will give us the grace and the wisdom not to have perception about things that you feel are wrong in the life of a believer, but and then begin to criticize, but rather turn to prayer. I think it is well that I cannot bring the man's name back to mind now who has written in one of his devotionals the concept that God gives us the capacity to discern, not for judgment, but for prayer. Lovely thought. It was Oswald Chambers, that's who it was. Now, this is what he is urging here. Don't be so censorious. Don't be so critical. Don't be so quick to jump upon rules and regulations. Realize that you have been brought into freedom. You have been known by God. You have been blessed and enriched. Don't go back to these other things. He says, I bear you record that if it had been possible, you would have plucked out your own eyes and given them to me. We have no reason to think that this is a mere figure of speech. The apostle was forced to stay at Galatia, according to verse 13, through infirmity of the flesh. That means because of his physical affliction, he was at first obligated to stay to preach to them. And then his love and care doubtless took over his soul, and he was immediately endeared to by the believers. I would not be surprised, as many have suggested, that this implies, or William might just infer from it, that he had trouble with his eyes, which are mentioned in other epistles, and because of this, they were willing to pluck out their own eye and give him sight if that would be helpful to them. Such a loving response by this group of believers. And what has happened? They've turned to legalism. The rituals, the performance, and they've become slaves of that. They have been bewitched and are losing the value of the personal love and death of Jesus Christ. Don't let that happen to your life.
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1: It's 75 and partly cloudy. Wind is from the south-southwest at 5 to 10 miles per hour. Today, thunderstorms with a high in the upper 80s. Tonight, thunderstorms with a low in the mid-70s. Then tomorrow, rain showers with a high in the low 80s. Tomorrow night, thunderstorms with a low in the low 70s. It's 75 and partly cloudy.
2: So while we're made in the image of God, we're also rebels against God. All people, naturally, because we are rebels against God, are then cut off from God.
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2: In the Bible, people are viewed along three axes. 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So every single person, all of us, equally valuable, equally important, distinct, unique. The second axis is that nonetheless, all people are fallen. So while we're made in the image of God, we're also rebels against God. All people, naturally, because we are rebels against God, are then cut off from God. And then the third axis through which the Bible views people is those who come to Jesus in repentance and faith, receive his Spirit, they're made new, created, fallen, and through faith in Jesus, redeemed by grace.
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4: 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I'll have her contact information for you here in just a few moments. 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Well, no daily financial report for you today because of the Memorial Day holiday, but I did want to share this letter that we received from a listener recently from Katy, Texas. This was attached to a gift to the ministry. They write, "Hello again. I relocated from Magnolia, Texas to Katy, Texas, moved my family here because of my husband's death. I have been a part of KHCB since my 30s. Now I am 76, May 7th. I enjoy 105.7. I listen at 4:45 a.m. until late evening. You are part of my family. Keep doing what you are called by God to do, keeping believers close to the Lord God. Be blessed. Peace be to you all who are in Christ." Well, thank you so much for writing to us. What a blessing to hear from you. We appreciate your financial partnership with the ministry as well. Love that you stayed with us here as you relocated from Magnolia to Katy. I love that you're listening to 105.7. Thank you for being an all-day listener as well. 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Our mailing address, 2424 South Boulevard, Houston, Texas, 77098. Again, no daily financial report today because of the Memorial Day holiday, but I will tell you that we're at $183,785 here in the month of May. 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

0: 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Praying for all who need prayer. Sunnyside Community SDA Church is going to be hosting a time of prayer on May 30th, beginning at 10 a.m. until 4 p.m. They'll be praying for the nation, the community, family, individuals, and you can request your prayer request with them, and it's going to be a drive-through prayer event. You don't even need to get out of your vehicle. So if you would like more information about this prayer event, call 281-389-6308, 281-389-6308. And if you cannot be there, you can also leave a voicemail and we'll pray for your request. This is on May 30th at Sunnyside Community SDA Church at 3810 Shelby Circle in Houston. Praying for all who need prayer. 10 a.m. until 4 p.m., a drive-through prayer event at Sunnyside Community Church. A night of prayer will also take place at the Grace Center in Richmond. They're going to begin Friday, May 29th at 10 p.m. and continue until 1 a.m. at their revival tent in Richmond. But you can also join live, as you can join the live stream or by Zoom. So for more information about this prayer event, contact the Grace Center. 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The Grace Center in Richmond, located at 7308 Cortez Road, Friday, May 29th, an evening of prayer beginning at 10 p.m. You've heard a page from the church calendar. Announcements on the calendar do not constitute an endorsement of the event or organization by KHCB.
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2: Do you sense a need in your life for more of the power of God to win others to Christ? We sometimes think we need to feel the power of God in order to be used by Him. However, the Apostle Paul in 2 Corinthians 12:10 said, "Therefore I take pleasure in infirmities, in reproaches, in needs, in persecutions, in distresses for Christ's sake. For when I am weak, then I am strong." God wants us to operate out of an awareness of our weakness and His strength, so we can act in faith and dependence upon Him. God will use you to bring others to Christ when you recognize that you can't accomplish God's work on your own and are willing for Him to work through you. When you match your need with His supply, you will experience God's anointing and power to accomplish His will. This is Jerry Wiles challenging you to exchange your weakness for God's strength.
1: For more information on being a faithful witness, contact Jerry Wiles at 877-594-4426. 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Jerry Wiles has authored the book, The Faithful Witness.
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0: Back to Genesis with Dr. John Morris, scientist and creation researcher with the Institute for Creation Research. Dr. Morris, just how intelligent were the Neanderthal people?
1: Chris, the Neanderthals were people just like me and you. They were descendants of at least one of the tribes that migrated away from the Tower of Babel. Perhaps they lived in harsh conditions, but they were fully human. Archaeologists have even found that they had musical instruments, using the hollowed-out bones of animals perforated with holes like a flute. When replicas of these are made, it's found that they used the same musical scale that we use today. Mostly, they preferred minor keys. Of course, even the Israelites are known for their songs in minor keys, producing beautiful but haunting melodies. You see, Chris, even Neanderthals go back to Genesis, and so should we.
0: To equip yourself with facts that support your faith, visit us on the web at www.icr.org. That's www.icr.org.
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0: United States are single, and many, like myself, now widowed, will spend more lives as a single woman than we did married. Does Scripture differentiate between men and women in stewardship?
1: Each of us answers to God, Matthew 25. We also know that we will stand before God alone to give account of our lives. We can't point to someone else and say it's his or her responsibility. Thankfully, God is a gracious teacher who gives us clear direction in Scripture. Proverbs 13:11, wealth hastily gained will dwindle, but those who gather little by little will increase it.
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0: Five beaches became bloody battlefields, and that became the turning point of World War II. You know, it was D-Day, June 6, 1944, when the Allied forces invaded those beaches on the coast of France and began to move against and toward Germany. Of course, Nazi stronghold after Nazi stronghold fell to those advancing Allied troops, but the war still dragged on. And finally, the Allies smashed into Berlin. The war still was on. Eventually, it came down to a few blocks around Hitler's bunker. And finally, only after Hitler's death, the surrender came. Then the war was over. There'd been a lot of victories along the way, but the war wasn't over until the last stronghold surrendered. Well, I'm Ron Hutchcraft. I want to have a word with you today about the last stronghold. Our word for today from the Word of God comes right out of the life of Abraham. He has walked with God many years at the time this happens. And now in Genesis chapter 22, the ultimate test of his faith. Sometime later, God tested Abraham. He said to him, "Abraham, here I am," he replied. And then God said, "Take your son, your only son, Isaac, whom you love, and go to the region of Moriah. Sacrifice him there as a burnt offering on one of the mountains I will tell you about." Oh man, imagine this. This is the son God promised. This makes no sense. And yet Abraham, with the son he deeply loves, marches up Mount Moriah with a knife in his hand with the wood for the sacrifice altar. In fact, it says, early the next morning, Abraham got up, saddled his donkey, and took with him his son Isaac. Now, as I pointed out, when this happens, Abraham has walked with God many years. He sacrificed his security back in his homeland. He's taken many risks for the Lord. He's fought battles for the Lord. He's believed God over and over again. And now God takes him to the edge of faith and asks him to surrender the dearest treasure he's got, Isaac, the last stronghold. Here is Abraham with his love for God on one hand and his love for something earthly on the other hand. And he must choose. You see what he does? He's up early the next morning. I would have at least slept till noon. But he's up early the next morning. Instant, immediate response. Obedience. Look, you've walked a while with the Lord, and maybe you fought battles for him and sacrificed some security for him and taken some risks, and you've believed him. But now the Lord is coming to you to ask you to surrender your Isaac, to do whatever he chooses to do with it. God supplied a ram in the thicket for Abraham, and it did not cost him his son. But Abraham didn't know that when he made this walk. What's your Isaac? Is it a lifetime ambition? A dream of being married? Your career? A position you really want? Some material expectations? Maybe a child that's become too important to you? Your ministry? God is looking for you to take back that contract you've asked him to sign. At the bottom, you know. You've got the things the way you want them, and at the bottom, you want it signed G-O-D. No. He wants a blank piece of paper that you have signed. He'll write on it. Are you going to obey him? He will never do you wrong. He died for you. This is a crisis in lordship. Today, he's asking you to lower that flag that says mine on that last stronghold and raise the flag that finally says his. Because if he can have this, he can have anything. Once you release to God what or who you love the most, God will release to you power and peace like you have never known before.
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0: 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Praying for all who need prayer. Sunnyside Community SDA Church is going to be hosting a time of prayer on May 30th, beginning at 10 a.m. until 4 p.m. They'll be praying for the nation, the community, family, individuals, and you can request your prayer request with them, and it's going to be a drive-through prayer event. You don't even need to get out of your vehicle. So if you would like more information about this prayer event, call 281-389-6308, 281-389-6308. And if you cannot be there, you can also leave a voicemail and we'll pray for your request. This is on May 30th at Sunnyside Community SDA Church at 3810 Shelby Circle in Houston. Praying for all who need prayer. 10 a.m. until 4 p.m., a drive-through prayer event at Sunnyside Community Church. A night of prayer will also take place at the Grace Center in Richmond. They're going to begin Friday, May 29th at 10 p.m. and continue until 1 a.m. at their revival tent in Richmond. But you can also join live, as you can join the live stream or by Zoom. So for more information about this prayer event, contact the Grace Center. 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The Grace Center in Richmond, located at 7308 Cortez Road, Friday, May 29th, an evening of prayer beginning at 10 p.m. You've heard a page from the church calendar. 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

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Right now, draw closer with a KHCB Verse of the Week. 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
1: My parents took us to church, but when they got a divorce, I questioned my faith and all the morals that came with it. When I went to college, I adopted the standards of my friends and professors and became an atheist. By the time I became an elementary school gym teacher, I was already living with my boyfriend. I became pregnant, and my boyfriend was excited, but a pregnancy would threaten my career and lifestyle. I chose to abort my baby. My boyfriend was so angry that he left. He forgave me, and we returned to the same lifestyle. I got pregnant again and had a second abortion. I reasoned that since I demonstrated how easy it was to end a life, why should I value my own? I sunk into a deep depression and contemplated suicide. God directed me to a Christian teacher who had shared the Word of God with me. I'd always admired her ability to remain calm and peaceful under any circumstance. I spoke to her husband, a pastor, and he told me how I could receive new life and

0: 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My boyfriend professed faith in the Lord soon after, and we were married. We grew in faith and were blessed with four beautiful children. Today, they are adults with children of their own. I'm Iris Griffin. If the Son therefore shall make you free, ye shall be free indeed.
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1: It's 75 and partly cloudy. Wind is from the north. Today, thunderstorms with a high in the upper 80s. Tonight, thunderstorms with a low in the mid-70s. Then tomorrow, rain showers with a high in the low 80s. Tomorrow night, thunderstorms with a low in the low 70s. It's 75 and partly cloudy.
2: How do you do? Mention the word beach bum and you visualize a tanned California surfer, hair bleached by the sun, ambition bleached by drugs. And that pretty much describes the man in this story up to a point. He was tormented by fear and failure and reached a place where he couldn't even speak coherently. Yet today, thousands come to hear what he has to say, since his mind and heart and life were unshackled. Bringing good news through dramatic true life stories, this is Unshackled, dramatized and produced in Chicago by Pacific Garden Mission. The homeless often have a look of emptiness in their eyes, and it's easy to see why. Without a home, a job, or a family, life can be pretty bleak. Those who come to Pacific Garden Mission find a home right away, a place where they are welcomed and loved, where they receive food, clean clothing, and a safe place to sleep, even medical and dental care, and all without charge. The mission offers job counseling and other classes to help street people regain a sense of worth and dignity. Pastors and counselors introduce them to the only one who can fill the emptiness in their lives. And those who choose new life are, like the man in this story, never alone again. And now for broadcast around the earth, here's program number 2465 in the series Unshackled, the program that makes you face yourself and think.
3: Michael, do you know where you are?
4: The Orange County Medical Center.
3: That's right. The police brought you here last night. You've told me what happened. Would you please repeat your story for these doctors so we can help you?
4: Well, with the Beatles. Yesterday, I was told to baptize myself in the ocean, so I did.
3: Who told you?
4: Voices I heard in the head shop. I was in the meditation room when they spoke to me.
3: Go on.
4: Then the voices told me the Beatles were in a hotel somewhere in Laguna Beach, but I couldn't find them. I searched everywhere.
3: What did you do then?
4: Gathered up all my record albums and walked out and stood on the Pacific Coast Highway. I gave my records away to the hippies. They walked out in the traffic, too, giving the peace sign.
3: Why did you give your albums away, Michael?
4: I'm just doing my part for the Beatles.
3: After you gave away your records, you walked to the police station?
4: Yeah, I told them to expect a lot of phone calls because of what I did. That was just a publicity stunt for the Beatles. Listen, would you tell them where I am?
3: Who?
4: John, George, Paul, and Ringo. I know why the police brought me here.
3: Why?
4: I was shot in the head. Half my brain is missing. Can't you see the hole?
2: The man in our story was barely 24 years old when he was diagnosed a paranoid schizophrenic after 4 years of drug use. But drugs alone were not the culprit, though. His problems began with childhood fears, with behavior and choices that led him in the wrong direction. This is the true story of Michael McIntosh, his descent into bondage, and how he was rescued, right now on Unshackled.
3: Do you remember your father, Michael?
4: No. He and Mom divorced. I was four. Never saw him after that.
3: Your record says you have two older brothers. You lived with your mother. Did you feel loved as a child?
4: Yeah. Mom remarried. I was six. Yeah, we were a family again.
3: Well, tell me about your life after that. Did you like your stepfather?
4: Yeah, he was... I was a good student. Cub Scouts learned to play the trumpet, first string on the basketball team. I gave my life to Jesus when I was 10.
3: Gave your life to Jesus?
4: Prayed, asking God to forgive me of my... I forgive.
3: What did you do that needed forgiveness?
4: Nothing. I mean, I did it for the wrong... I thought this girl next to me raised her hand, and I wanted to be with her. Lovely Rita, meet her maid.
3: Do you do things for the wrong reasons very often, Michael?
4: I don't like to take things seriously.
3: Why do you think that is?
4: Nothing turns out right, so why try? My stepfather left, Mom filed for, sent me to California. My brother, older brother, David.
5: Don't take the divorce too hard, Mike. You can have a wonderful life.
4: What kind of life is it going to be now?
5: The choice is yours. The future can hold unlimited possibilities.
4: What future?
5: Well, you have your whole life ahead of you, Mike. Dream big, but think about the consequences of your dreams.
4: What do you mean?
5: Well, what do you want to be when you grow up?
4: I don't know. I thought I'd like to be a chaplain.
5: Well, that'll cost you something. In discipline and separation from the world.
4: I hate discipline. Yeah. I hate having somebody tell me what to do.
5: That's a part of life, Mike. Mom's dad was a minister, you know.
4: Yeah.
5: And I worked hard to accomplish my rank because my dad was a soldier.
4: What do you mean, your dad?
5: We don't have the same father, Mike. Mom's been divorced twice already. We're only half brothers.
4: I didn't know that. Man, what next? Three years later, David was killed in a car accident, and life wasn't the same after that. I felt very depressed, quit studying, quit going to church, and ran with a tough crowd. When I was 16, a bad relationship with a girl finished what David's death started. I went from A student to dropout because everything was a heartbreak. When I was 17, I joined the National Guard.
3: Why did you do that, Mike?
4: Had to prove myself. Yeah, and impress a girl I was dating.
3: Were you able to accept orders?
4: No, resisted every chance I could. Missed meetings, ignored salutes, showed up for inspection with my toothbrush in my mouth. But I captured the command post in two different war games and ended the games.
3: You didn't stay with the Army, though.
4: No, I finished high school in my tour. Got a general discharge, yeah, with honorable conditions.
3: Michael, tell me about your interest in the Beatles. What was their appeal?
4: I know why you're asking that. They spoke to me, their words, the music. Everything I did was... But they let it be. 1964. Just wanted to meet them, so we drove to New York, me and a guy from work.
3: That was a real commitment on your part. Did it work out?
4: We were conned out of our money. Police wouldn't help, so we drove back to the West Coast. I failed again. Sometimes I stayed in bed for days.
3: I know this is hard, but it's important. Tell me the highlights of how you got where you are now, the strongest memories.
4: Bitterness and frustration. David's death. Life's empty. Draft board after me. Skipped town, went to California. Started smoking pot. Wanted so much to meet the Beatles. Hitchhiked east again, got as far as Illinois. Freezing cold. Starved, work at machine shop. Lived on bologna. Yeah, bologna. Bar fight, beaten up, thrown in snow. Wanted to jump in the Fox River.
3: But you didn't.
4: No, I hitchhiked to Mexico. Mazatlan. El Ringo, they called me because of my long hair. I was accepted, served, partied.
3: Was that a happy time?
4: No. So lonely. Aching inside. So I went up the coast to California.
3: Well, Michael, are you taking your meds?
4: No. I'll never take those again. They made me crazy, more than drugs ever did.
3: But this medicine is beneficial.
4: I'm finished with drugs forever.
3: Michael, tell me about your wife, Sandra.
4: Oh, she's beautiful. Everything I never was. Wealthy, educated, intelligent. She had goals. I had none. When we met, I was a beach bum living on handouts, crashing with people, different people, night after night. A real nowhere man. I deceived her, but she helped me see all you need is love.
6: Oh, look at the seagulls, Mike, soaring so effortlessly.
4: Wish I could do that. I'd fly away to London.
6: London? I'm going there this summer. I already have my tickets.
4: Say hello to the Beatles for me, will you? I love those guys.
6: Oh, why don't you come to Europe, too?
4: Sandra, I can't afford
6: to go. Oh, Mike, you are so talented. You should never give up on your dreams.
4: My brother David told me that once, but he was killed and I lost heart.
6: Don't give up. If you want to go to London, then work hard and go.
4: I already tried to go. Twice. I failed both times. The second time, I got as far as Illinois and was so miserable, I thought about ending my life.
6: Oh, Michael.
4: I love you, Sandra. I'd like to marry you and be with you forever.
6: I'd like to marry you, too.
4: But you're out of my league. Your father's the president of a corporation. I don't even know my father.
6: Well, it doesn't matter, Mike. All that matters is our love for each other.
4: We were married barefoot in Las Vegas, 3 weeks after we met. Her parents were horrified, especially when we went to her home in Philadelphia and they saw firsthand my lack of ambition. We moved back to California, where I worked many jobs and experienced some periods of success, and our first child, a daughter, was born to us. But I began to get deeper into the drug scene, including LSD, and was slipping further from reality. I stayed away from home more and more, seeking spiritual enlightenment. One day, I tried to tell Sandra about it.
6: Where have you been?
4: I've been meditating, Sandra. I found the Messiah.
6: Who?
4: The Maharishi.
6: Oh, Mike. That self-realization stuff is a hoax. Can't you see that?
4: No, the power is there, and I'm discovering the oneness in the universe. Honey, everything is part of God. Everything is God. Everything.
6: Mike, listen to me. We're losing you. You're like a sandpiper drifting farther away. You never spend time with us anymore. Don't you love me at all?
4: I just love everybody. Sandra couldn't take any more. Expecting our second child, she moved back to Philadelphia while I disintegrated. An old enemy put a contract out on my life, and I went into hiding, escaped completely into drugs and fantasy. Through a series of events, a friend introduced me to the mystic leader of a cult in the desert, and I spent 3 weeks there waiting for flying saucers to land. I was given LSD laced with strychnine, and my mind was completely gone. Ron, I've OD'd.
7: You're okay.
4: What are you doing with that gun?
7: Just take it easy, Mike. No problem.
4: No! Help me! It's a bummer. I'm going numb. My brains are frying. I'm not going to make it. You got to get me to the hospital.
7: No way. Cool it.
4: I'm going to die. I'm going to be murdered in the next few minutes. It's all over. God, help me.
7: Get him.
4: Oh, man, that's my shirt. Give me my wallet.
7: Take his shoes, too, and tie his hands behind his back.
4: Why are you doing this to me?
7: Put a bag over his head.
4: Help me. I'm not ready to die. You, spirits, take me to God. I paid more than $100 to the Maharishi. You take me to God.
7: Leave him there. He's nuts.
4: Listen to me, God. I'm a drunk. I'm a liar, a thief. I lost my wife. I'm taking drugs. I can't face my problems. There's no good in my life. None. I found it in Sandy, but didn't recognize it. I failed in everything I ever tried to do.
2: There was one thing Michael hadn't tried at which he couldn't fail, and we'll hear about that in just a moment.
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3: Michael, do you begin to see a pattern of self-destructive behavior in your life?
4: Yeah, I wanted something better, something good, but then I sabotaged.
3: You say you felt something against your head that day. You know the man had a gun. Maybe he fired it to scare you, but the fact is, you were not shot in the head, okay? That's an illusion induced by the drugs.
4: Sometimes when I'm shaving, my image seems to disappear from the mirror, and the headaches every day.
3: You're still having acid flashes from the drugs. In time, they'll disappear.
4: Where do I go from here?
3: Do you have any plans for the future?
4: I'd like to be a songwriter, maybe go to college.
3: Good, good. You're doing fine, Mike. You've had 10 months of therapy. I think you're ready for group therapy.
9: After 7 months of additional group therapy, I gave up all treatments. I still felt mentally crippled by the drugs, something I would just have to live with. Sandra divorced me during that time. She came back to California after our son was born so she could finish her degree. At the same time, I applied and was accepted at the local junior college where my brother Kent also attended. It was there that I met some radical students.
5: Hey, Mike, great day, isn't it? God makes all things beautiful in their time.
4: Henry, you're the happiest guy I know.
5: I owe it all to Jesus, man. He's the greatest, the good shepherd.
4: Doesn't it embarrass you to carry that Bible around?
5: No. Why should it? This book is truth, Mike. All those other books we carry will pass away. Man's knowledge is ephemeral, but the Word of God stands forever. Remember that.
4: You guys sure sound positive.
5: Hey, who's a greater authority than God, huh? He created everything that is, and he gave us the Bible to guide us for life. If God is for you, who can be against you?
4: When I first saw you guys with Bibles, I couldn't believe it. I thought maybe it was a trick or something.
5: No, Mike, we really love the Lord.
4: Well, I sure like your music. I'm interested in songwriting.
5: Hey, there's a concert tonight of Christian music. Why don't you go?
9: I began hanging out more and more with Christian students, even though Jesus was their main topic of conversation. From time to time, I visited Sandra and our two children, but we hardly knew what to say to each other, and I felt a bittersweet sadness at what I had lost. A year passed, and I finally went to the church my friend kept recommending. I went to hear a Christian music group, but I stayed for the service.

0: His name is wonderful. Counselor, Prince of Peace, Almighty God. Amen. Jesus, the Son of God, who came to earth and died on the cross so we could be free from our sins, so we could have God's forgiveness, so we could have eternal life with Him. Amen. Jesus, the name above all names. Neither is there salvation in any other, for there is none other name under heaven given among men whereby we must be saved.
1: Yeah, that's true. Mm-hmm.
0: The Bible says in Romans chapter 5, verse 8, but God commendeth his love toward us in that while we were yet sinners, Christ died for us. Amen. Does anyone here want to receive Jesus Christ as your Savior and Lord? Amen. I want you to stand up right now.
2: I'm not going to join them. Besides, I did it once before when I was little. I'm not a teenager. I'm 26 years old. Anyway, if I stood up, what girl would want to date me? No way am I going to stand up.
0: Is there anybody here who considered accepting the Lord as a child, but you went away from that time and never gave your life to God? He's still reaching out to you. Won't you accept Jesus now as your personal Savior?
2: God, that's you. Only you knew that I was thinking about the time I prayed to you, asking forgiveness, and my Sunday school teacher wept. Oh, God, I'm sorry I wasn't sincere when I prayed before. I want to give my life to Jesus. More than 100 of us crowded into the prayer room that night and listened while he explained the decision we had made.
0: Tonight you have given your hearts to God. You believe in His Son, Jesus Christ. That means, according to the Scriptures, that you're saved.
1: Hallelujah.
0: Let me read to you from John chapter 1, verse 12. But as many as received Him, to them gave He power to become the sons of God, even to them that believe on His name.
1: That's right.
0: Also, 1 John chapter 5, verses 11 and 12, and this is the record, that God hath given to us eternal life, and this life is in His Son. He that hath the Son hath life, and he that hath not the Son of God hath not life. He will never leave you or forsake you. And He has given you His Holy Spirit as a seal that you belong to Him. From now on, He will lead you and teach you to walk by faith. For as many as are led by the Spirit of God, they are the sons of God.
2: He prayed for each of us, and when He prayed for me, I wept like a baby. All the grudges vanished as an inexpressible love flowed through and enveloped me. All the way home, I kept saying, "What happened, Lord? It's so real and so simple." I couldn't wait to tell Sandra.
3: It's not a very good time to visit, Mike. The kids are sleeping and I have a term paper to finish.
2: I came to tell you about Jesus.
3: Jesus?
2: I got saved this week. I've heard the gospel before, but all of a sudden I knew it was true and I gave my life to Christ. It's incredible.
3: Don't tell me, Mike. First it was Buddha and then the Maharishi, and now you try to give me Jesus? Come off of it.
2: This is different, Sandy. You gotta believe me. This is for real.
3: I don't want to hear it. You sound crazy. In fact, you're nuttier than you were before. I don't want you coming around here bothering me or the kids anymore.
2: Sandy, you just don't understand.
3: I understand, all right. I went to church all my life. I know more about it than you'll ever know.
2: Let me just share this verse with you from the Word.
3: No! You've always got something new on the string, and you always manage to drag me into it. Remember how you got me a mantra that was supposed to be in alignment with my soul's vibrations?
2: That was before.
3: Don't talk to me about it. I don't want to hear it.
2: I continued to tell Sandra about Jesus, sometimes taking her to dinner, sometimes talking on the phone, always encouraging her to go to church or to Christian music events. As she saw the change in my life, she began to listen. Our church ran a home for rootless young people like me who had come to Christ and needed a place to live while growing in the Lord. I'd been there 5 months when Sandra knocked on the door one night after a concert, dripping wet. Sandy.
4: You have really found the truth this time, Michael.
2: Sandy, you were...
4: just baptized in the ocean. I went with my cousin to hear the concert like you suggested, And it was so beautiful. There must have been 2,000 people there, and you could feel the presence of God.
2: I'm so happy. I've been praying for you.
4: Oh, Michael, I have to tell you something. I thought about you as I listened, and it dawned on me that my life was as empty as yours. I always thought of you as the troubled one, but I needed Jesus as much as you did.
2: We all do, Sandy.
4: When the pastor asked if I was born again, I told him I didn't think so. So he prayed with me, and then I asked Christ into my heart.
0: Praise God, Sandy!
4: I really want to study the Bible now.
2: You know what? For 5 months, the Bible is the only book I've held in my hands. Sandra and I began to think about marriage. After all, we had 2 beautiful children together, and we both loved the Lord. We prayed for guidance and sought counsel from others.
5: Hello?
4: Dad, I called to tell you Michael and I want to be married again.
5: Sandra, you can't be serious. After all you went through with him?
4: But he's not the same, Daddy, and neither am I. We're both following the Lord now.
5: Does he have a job?
4: He has a teaching ministry with young people in Glendale.
5: Oh, that's nice. Can he support you?
4: Well, not yet, but he wants to be a preacher, so God will provide.
5: Meanwhile, I provide, huh? I've been taking care of you and the kids while you finished your degree, and you want to throw it all away? Why?
4: I'm not throwing it away, Dad. We love each other, and we love our children. They need both of us. They need their father.
5: Sandra, I thought you had more sense than this.
4: I've got to marry him, Daddy. God wants me to.
5: What?
4: I've been praying and reading the Bible, and I know it's God's will for us to be married again.
5: How can I argue with that?
4: Mother cries every time I talk to her about getting married.
2: They have every right to be against it, considering the past. But tell them God is in this, and he's going to bring so much love and fruit out of this that we are all going to be happier.
4: I pray a lot, Michael. I want to do what's right before God. Today, while I was driving to class, Revelation chapter 21, verse 5 came to me. Behold, I make all things new. Now I know that if God wants us together, he'll make it happen.
2: God did make it happen. On April 3rd, 1971, 300 people gathered to witness and celebrate our remarriage. What a difference from our barefoot wedding in Las Vegas. Everybody in attendance cried so hard, the pastor had to stop the service until we recovered our composure. Since then, I've been in full-time ministry, pastoring a church in San Diego. In 1976, we opened a school of evangelism, and I've traveled to many countries proclaiming the gospel. Jesus Christ will set you free. He is the way, the truth, and the life.
6: Second Corinthians chapter 5, verse 17 says, "Therefore, if any man be in Christ, he is a new creature. Old things are passed away. Behold, all things are become new." Friend, we hope Michael's story has been an inspiration to you, showing that nothing is impossible with God. Whatever your situation, whatever the need, when you put your trust in him, he is faithful.
7: 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So until next time, unless our Lord returns before then, the doors to Pacific Garden Mission are open night and day. 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
1: Adam Bischoff was riding his bicycle with a friend when he was swept into a flood channel which had been swollen to overflowing by rains. When the alarm was sounded, rescuers frantically tried to save the lad, who was holding onto a log screaming, "Help me! Help me!" As Adam was swept along by the current of the floodwaters over an 8-mile stretch of river, rescuers repeatedly tried to save the boy, some dangling from bridges, risking their own lives as they tried to snatch him from danger. A television camera crew captured rescuers throwing a flotation device that was within inches of his outstretched hands, only to be swept away by the current beyond his reach. In spite of the heroic attempts to save the lad, the rescuers failed. "The water was just racing, flying with lots of debris and logs and stuff," said Robert Yeager, who had photographed the boy's attempted rescue. "As I viewed the video of the teenager with his hands outstretched only inches away from help and safety, I couldn't help thinking, surely with the next throw of the flotation ring, he'll be saved and the grim, frightened expression on his face will turn to rejoicing." But the efforts did not work. So close to being saved, only to be lost. What made this drama especially painful to watch was the fact that Adam was within inches of being rescued. Both the lad in the waters and those trying to save him were doing their utmost, but their best wasn't quite enough. There's a great deal of difference between failing because you tried and your best efforts were not enough, and failing because you didn't try hard enough. Far too often we give up too soon, and the result is failure. I'm thinking of a certain farmer who became discouraged trying to eke out a living on a rather desolate piece of land which he had farmed for years. Thinking that the land which had been in the family for many years would always be worthless, he sold his farm for a mere pittance, barely enough to pay his debts, and drove away from the old homestead. Within a year, however, from the time the old farmer grew discouraged and quit, oil was discovered which made the new owner a very wealthy man. There are times when just a bit more effort would make the difference between succeeding and failing. In the 1991 Middle East conflict known as Desert Storm, General Norman Schwarzkopf wanted 24 more hours to bottle up Iraq's elite Republican Guard, but the war ended, and the elite force of Saddam Hussein survived to fight again. Schwarzkopf wasn't the first to stop fighting too soon. Take your Bible and read the first chapter of the Old Testament book of Judges, and you will read of a sad litany of failures. The army of ancient Israel stopped fighting too soon or gave up too quickly, and for that failure they paid dearly. Yes, I realize there is a limit to what any human being can do. But I often wonder how much might be accomplished, how many kids of ours might be saved, what things which fail might have succeeded, if we put just a bit more effort, a bit more push into it. Friend, when you're tempted to give up, to quit, to turn back, to throw something away as worthless, ponder the outstretched hand of a lad only inches away from help. Think of the farmer who gave up only months before oil was discovered, and ask yourself, am I quitting too soon? With a little more effort, can I make it work? Making this personal, ask

0: 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Whatever your hands find to do, do it with all your might, says Ecclesiastes 9:10. For in the grave where you are going, there is no working or planning or knowledge or wisdom. Think about it.
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1: It's 73 and clear. Wind is from the north. Today, thunderstorms with a high in the upper 80s. Tonight, thunderstorms with a low in the mid-70s. Then tomorrow, rain showers with a high in the low 80s. Tomorrow night, thunderstorms with a low in the low 70s. It's 73 and clear.

0: Let us run with endurance the race that is set before us, looking to Jesus, the founder and perfecter of our faith. Jonah finally obeyed God, but took no joy in the revival that followed his preaching in Nineveh. His self-focus prevented him from seeing the big picture. Instead, he sat down, asking God that he might die. Pity party indeed. From the Moody Church in Chicago, this is Running to Win with Dr. Erwin Lutzer, whose clear teaching helps us make it across the finish line. Today, Erwin Lutzer continues his series on brokenness, how God gets us to say yes, studies in the book of Jonah. Turn to Jonah chapter 4 and join us now as we hear a message on death to self-justification.
1: Death to self-justification. If there's any trait about fallen human nature, it is the tendency for us to protect ourselves, to justify ourselves, to dig deep walls behind which we hide, to make sure that no one ever sees us as we are, to prevent God and others from revealing to us what we are really like, till we begin to even believe our own lies. Enter Jonah, chapter 4. Chapter 4 of the book of Jonah, the last in a series of messages entitled Brokenness, How God Gets Us to Say Yes. And at the end of the message, I'll tell you whether or not God ever got Jonah to say yes. We read in verse 1, but it displeased Jonah exceedingly, and he was angry. What happened? Something terrible happened. He preached to the city of Nineveh, and the Ninevites repented. Awful. The Hebrew text is actually more vivid, but it was evil to Jonah, a very great evil, and it burned to him. He was really, really mad. Now, isn't it interesting that God was compassionate and Jonah was angry? The pagans ended up fearing God. Jonah ends up hating God. Even the sailors feared the Lord. The Ninevites repented, and God relented regarding the destruction of the city of Nineveh, as God had warned. And lo and behold, here is Jonah, who is angry at that kind of compassion. That's maybe why he didn't tell them what they could do to prevent the overthrow. He just simply said, Nineveh shall be overthrown. Thankfully, we discover that it was a conditional warning. I mentioned that Jonah at this point tells us exactly why he is fleeing. He says in verse 2, and he prayed to the Lord and said, O Lord, is not this what I said when I was yet in my country? This is why I made haste to flee to Tarshish, for I knew that you were a gracious God and merciful, slow to anger and abounding in steadfast love and relenting from disaster. Therefore, now, O Lord, please take my life from me. These words, which are based on one of the Psalms, are always sung and said in honor to God, that God is gracious and merciful, slow to anger, and abounding in steadfast love. I mean, that's what we sing about. That's what we talk about, is the wonderful compassion of God. And we adore him for that. Jonah is indicting God for that. He is saying this in derision, that you are compassionate. I've mentioned to you earlier that I think what we have here is a case of what I call full-blown narcissism. You know what narcissism is? I got that out. Narcissus was a young man, the son of the river god in ancient mythology, and he was in love with himself. When he saw a reflection of himself, in those days they didn't have mirrors, so when he saw a reflection of himself in a pool of clear water, he so fell in love with himself that he could never love anyone else. You've heard me say, how do you identify a narcissist? Because it's possible that one is listening today. We all have various degrees of narcissism, and if you live with someone like that, or if the narcissist happens to be sitting in your chair today, I can tell you about yourself. Narcissists interpret all events through the filter of themselves. They will always say to themselves, for everything that comes, how does this make me look and how does this make me feel? And that's all that matters. I remember the illustration that I love to give, true stories, because narcissists exist all over the place. A wife who was beaten by her husband, a Christian woman, phones a friend who is also a Christian, but who is very narcissistic. All right, now catch the picture. Here's a wife, you know, who's just sustained a beating. She needs to tell somebody, and so she phones her narcissistic friend and says, you know, my husband just beat me up. Because what this dear woman, God bless her, is she's looking for some compassion, some feeling. So what does she get? Oh, really? Is that what happened? Well, you know, you guys are sure a lot worse than my husband and me. We have our own fights too, but you know, he's never beaten me. You know, so really, we are better than you in terms of our relationship. Thank you so very much for the compassion that I was looking for. What we're going to see is traits of that in Jonah. So God has this problem on his hands, and this entire chapter is just between God and Jonah. So God tries therapy. God says, Jonah, you'll notice that the Lord says to him in verse 4, do you well to be angry? Is it good that you're angry? God wants to get to the root of it, you see. He wants to help Jonah reflect back his feelings, as good counselors are, to try to get to the bottom of the matter. And Jonah won't cooperate. He doesn't stay for the session. He walks away. He stomps out of the city, verse 5, and sat to the east of the city and made a booth for himself there. And he sat under the shade till he could see what will become of the city. Now remember that the king of Nineveh is sitting in an ash heap, hoping that God will spare the city. Jonah is sitting here in his booth that he built for himself, hoping that God will destroy the city. And while God is compassionate, Jonah is full of hate, and he refuses to see the world God's way. And he's got this death wish, I'd rather die than see what you're doing. I'd rather die than see these Ninevites repent and not be judged. What a man. So what God decides to do is to give Jonah an object lesson. What the Lord does is, he says, I'm going to give you a lesson in comforts and so forth, and then I'm going to give you some lessons in compassion. So that's the direction that the text takes from here. You'll notice that the Lord, first of all, appoints something. Now, four times the word appointed occurs in the book of Jonah. First of all, it says that God appointed a fish. That's in chapter 1. But here in succession, there are three other appointments that God makes, and let's look at them. You'll notice it says, verse 6, now the Lord God appointed a plant and made it come up over Jonah that it might be a shade over his head to save him from his discomfort. So Jonah was exceedingly glad about the plant. Can you ever get a narcissist to be happy about something? Yes, if they are particularly blessed and you add to their comfort, they will be quite joyful and work it into their day. So that's what Jonah was doing here. Notice what God does. God appoints comfort for Jonah. Here's a plant that grows up in a night, as we learn in a few verses. It grows up just very, very quickly in one night. Obviously, it was a miracle, a plant like that growing in the midst of the desert. And a plant growing up that quickly, and probably what is known as the castor plant, which has great foliage and beautiful leaves that are as big as the palm of your hand. And this plant grows up, and it encases his shelter, and you can just see Jonah enjoying it, because at last, in the midst of this hot climate, God has given him an air conditioner. So he's very, very happy about the plant. Well, that's not all that God appoints. You'll notice it says now in verse 7, but when the dawn came up the next day, God appointed a worm. God said to this little worm, here you are. Do you see that plant over there? I want you to saw it down, work at it all night, but get the thing sawed down because I'm appointing you to bug Jonah. So God talks to this little worm, and the little worm comes and he begins to work on this plant, and by morning he has it down. God appoints our comforts. God also appoints our disappointments and our losses. And Jonah is supposed to learn that lesson. So the little worm comes along, and by morning the plant is down, and soon the sun is going to rise, and it's going to become very, very hot. And Jonah is going to become very, very angry. Just as he was exceedingly glad for the plant, he is going to become very, very angry because he's going to have a death wish in just a verse or two again, saying, I want to die. Just get me out of this. I would rather die than deal with a God whom I can't change and whose will I oppose. Well, it's going to turn out that this plant was really his God, meant more to him than the will of God.
2: My friend, this is Pastor Lutzer. Isn't it wonderful to read a story like this and see God's grace in the midst of human failure, in the midst of prejudice, in the midst of a prophet who is called but didn't want to go? 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
4: 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Dr. Cannings wants to take the next few moments to talk to us about the privilege of prayer. It's true, God does not demand perfection from us to enter into His presence, but does that mean that we can take His grace for granted? Remember, we serve a holy and almighty God. 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
5: Whether you want to pray or not, prayer will become a necessary ingredient in our lives every day as we seek to live out the will of God. The more you live out the will of God, the Bible would say in Psalm 34, is the more you are persecuted. 2 Timothy chapter 3 says the same thing in verse 12 and 13. So the more you live out the will of God, is the more you're going to need to pray. That's why the person who lived that out vigorously, Paul, in 1 Thessalonians chapter 5 would say he prayed without ceasing. There's no time a person would not need to pray. When you wake up in the morning and you face your day, or you're going down the road and need to God's sense of safety and security, or just getting into the parking lot of your job and you're needing wisdom, or you are going through a terrible situation in your marriage and you need answers, or you have a family member that is sick and you need to see God powerfully move to bring healing, you're calling out to God. What we need is answers. Hope. That's why when we go through the process of a day, whether we pray all day or not, prayer pops up. The issue is, how do we walk with confidence, knowing God not just heard us? Because that's really a non-issue. People say, well, no, it's a big issue. I don't know if He heard me. He heard us. What is it that God doesn't know? To start with, do we have to wake Him up in the morning and tell Him, you know, hey, it's time to get up, God, I've got issues here, or I've been up all night praying, God, do something? Is that what we have to do? No, go before God with confidence that He hears us, because He's our intercessor. That's the second thing. He died and went to heaven and sits at the right hand of the Father because He's our intercessor. If a person is not saved, then that's the issue. He's not telling us to pray to anybody else either. Don't pray to grandma, mama, uncle, or Mary. No, that's irrelevant. The only intercessor we have is Jesus, the Christ, the Son of the living God. He's the only one that sits at the right hand of the Father. Don't waste your time praying to anybody else. You're wasting time. So, folks, when we come to this, Hebrews chapter 8 says, He hears us. He's our intercessor. That's what He is doing for us. He sits there making intercession for us. We talked about the fact that if a person isn't saved, John chapter 9 verse 31 says, He doesn't hear their prayer because they haven't accepted the intercessor who's supposed to speak for them. And it's the blood of Jesus Christ, Ephesians chapter 2, that brings peace with God. So there's still an issue with God when they haven't accepted Jesus Christ. There's nothing outside of Him based on what He's teaching us about life, and He's given us everything we need for life and godliness in 2 Peter chapter 1. There's nothing outside of life that He hasn't addressed. So if I do anything outside of what He's addressed in life issues, I believe a lie. So folks, here's a second thing. He says this in verse 19, and will assure your heart before Him. This is the scary part for me. This is why this is a scary part for me, because to pray is to go into the presence of God. Now, you've got to trace that. You go back into the Old Testament. Coming into the presence of God is just incredible. I mean, we are blessed because of the blood of Jesus Christ, and sometimes that makes us take it for granted. But coming into the presence of God is incredible. See, the word before here in this passage means being in His face. That's what the word means, being in His presence. What is that? What does that remind us of? The holies of holies. One sin, they used to tie a rope around the priest's waist. He falls down, they just drag him out of there. They're not going in there to get him. And a priest only went into the holies of holies once in his lifetime. You don't do that all the time if you plan to have a long life. So understand, that's how holy His presence is. The presence of God is so holy, anything that comes into it gets killed that is not holy. He can't stop from being holy for a minute in order to incorporate us. See, so His holiness brings with it grace, the Spirit of God, because of the blood of Jesus Christ, grace. So it's not that we're not going to sin forever, but when we come before God, there is a consciousness that arises about our walk with him. That's why John starts out by saying, we will know him by this, that we are of the truth, and will assure our hearts, 1 John chapter 3, verse 19, assure our heart before him. So you're going before him, so we need to assure the heart before we get there. We need to assure the heart while we're in there, because he may make us conscious of things. When I go before God, I don't take for granted his grace. You see, Romans chapter 6 says, grace does not abound so we sin. Grace, not, God forgives everybody, I'm okay, and keep sinning. That's not the point of grace. The point of grace is that when I sin, I can confess it and know he's forgiven me and cleansed me from all unrighteousness. I know it's done, and I keep coming. I keep going. I keep moving forward so that I can keep growing in him, keep learning and experiencing him powerfully and develop a life in him so that I no longer live. It's Christ that lives in me. The life I now live, I live by faith in the Son of God who loved me and died for me. Now, that's the point of grace. Is to experience him and not have any long-term interruption like the Old Testament people who had to go get an animal, come back, you know, deal with all of this stuff. So when I go before him, I always thank God. I thank you for your grace as I come before you, because that's an awesome thing you've allowed me. When in the Old Testament, only one man came. Because your holiness is so powerful. And that's why John brings up, if your heart assures you. See, people go here and they go, I'm not a perfect person. Please, take the banjo and put it in the closet. That's not it. Okay? He's already addressed this issue in chapter 1, as I explained. Okay? There's not perfect people that have to come to Christ. I am nowhere saying that. There's no perfect persons that come to Christ. Starting out, John is saying they don't exist in chapter 1, verse 8. There's no perfect persons. When the Bible uses about perfect, it talks about a person complete in Christ, meaning whatever they're dealing with, they know what to do. It's like a person who's a complete basketball player. They understand the plays. Their skills are fully developed. They're at the peak of their game. You can't really teach them anything. You can't teach them how to do a free throw. They've gotten it down now. They're at 80-90% free throw shooting, hitting a percentage of shots over 50%. What are you going to teach them about the risk and how they release the ball and how they dribble? They've been in the NBA for a long time. They've been through many coaches and they've gotten it. The issue is executing what they have. So when the Bible talks about complete, that's what it's talking about. We've dealt with all his satanic attacks. We know his game. So we know how to play. And we know which verses to use to play in it. And we've developed the wisdom and the understanding and the inner strength and based on the powerful Holy Spirit to know how to combat it. That's why Paul would say, I've learned to be content. I've come here now. What else you got, Satan? I'm anxious for nothing. So you're not going to create anxiety in my life and cause me to walk away from God. Because for me to live is Christ, to die is gain. I'm all Christ now. I'm complete. So when we come to this whole thing, he's not saying you got to be perfect. And if you're not perfect, God doesn't hear us. No, he's not there. What he's saying is found in verse 16, right here in 1 John chapter 3 through verse 18. He says this. In fact, it starts off in Deuteronomy 15:11 before he ever comes here, because he tells them in the Old Testament, the poor will be among you and you do not ignore them. That's what you see with the whole story of Naomi and Ruth. Okay? Can't ignore them. He says this, we know love by this, that he laid down his life for us. We ought to lay down our lives for our brethren. Whoever has the world's goods and sees his brother in need and closes his heart against him, how does the love of God abide in him? So in other words, this person doesn't know God. He said, wait a minute, they didn't say that. He said, how does the love of God abide in him? This person doesn't know him. That's what he's saying. Why you say that? Look at 1 John chapter 2, verse 4. I come to know him and does not keep his commandments. He's a liar and the truth is not in him. But whoever keeps his word, in him the love of God has truly been perfected. By this we know we are in him. So John is saying the fruit. That's what Christ would say in John's presence. If you love the Lord all your heart, your soul, and your mind, what will come out of you immediately is a love for your neighbor. So the evidence that I know him is love.
6: So if a person's heart does not condemn them in that they saw a need in the church and they didn't need to be a deacon, an elder, a pastor, or whatever. They saw the need and they serviced the need and they gave their best to that need. And they helped in various situations wherever God has used them. Maybe they have the blessing of having the gift of giving, the gift of service, the gift of mercy, the gift of encouragement. They're serving people and they're constantly using that gift to serve people. And there's no need for somebody to preach a sermon to them. They just automatically want to do it. The Bible is saying that person knows God. It's when they come before him, they're showing evidence. They understand his will and are committed to it and are willing to submit their lives to it. And because of that, their heart does not condemn them. So the second aspect to having our prayers heard so that we can move forward confidently when we come into his face before him is to not have our hearts condemn us. Well, folks, one of the things I love about my mom is that there's really nothing you can do to stop her from loving you. It's just not going to happen. If there's anything her kids, her 8 kids would say, is that her love is unconditional. That's not the issue. But she always wanted the best for her children. Always wanted the best. And she would always say this: I would listen to anything you have to say. Just don't lie to me. She couldn't stand people lying to her. She couldn't stand it. Matter of fact, we all knew, go to mom, but don't lie. Because you have grace. So you could always say, mom, I messed up. And she would say, okay, baby, what happened here? And she's willing to pour her life into helping it get fixed. She'll walk with you through it. But you lie? And she goes, okay. She's upset. Because you came to her, your mom, who is unconditionally loving you, and you have this experience all your life, and yet you choose to lie to her. She couldn't stand it. God is saying, when you come to me, don't let your heart condemn you. I'm God. I love you. I care for you. You're all that I've died for. If you're the only person that lived on this earth, I would still die for you. I so pay attention to you every day that my attention is so consistent, so constant, that I know the numbers of hairs on your head. I end up counting them. I pay such close attention. So what is it that I'm not concerned about your life? Just when you come to me, show the respect of who I am, and I will hear your prayer. Well, folks, God's desire is for us to know him. Answering prayer is not a big deal. He loves us. He wants to provide. He could create something out of nothing anytime he wants. The issue is, just when you come to me, show the respect of who I am, and I will hear your prayer as you approach me. Oh, folks, stay focused. God bless.
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7: Be still and know that I am God. That's a popular phrase from the Bible, one that you've probably heard before. But did you know that that verse was written in a context a lot like ours? It's actually from Psalm 46, which says, "The nations raged, the kingdoms were moved." It describes great international turmoil. But God is involved in the world. Verse 9 says, "He makes wars to cease to the end of the earth. He breaks the bow and cuts the spear in two." That's a promise that one day, God will bring an end to all war. So, what are we to do in the meantime? Let go. Don't try to take control or figure everything out. Sometimes we just need to turn off the TV news and listen to what God has to say through His Word. Be still and know that I am God. When's the last time you were still before Him? With Seeking Him, I'm Nancy DeMoss Wagamuth.
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9: And welcome once again to our time of Bible reading, as we're reading in the book of Psalms. And today, Psalm chapter 47 will be our starting point. Once again, David has written many of the Psalms, I think over 73 of them, but others also have contributed. And the book can be divided into five sections. It's the book of personal experience, is how Dr. Thomas Constable puts it. That's chapters 1 through 42. The book of Elohim is where we are right now, chapters 42 through 72. The dark book, or the sanctuary in view, as Dr. McGee says, in chapters 73 to 89, a lot of the personal experiences of David and others. Psalm chapter 90 through Psalm 106 is the book of the king, looking at the king, the Lord Jesus Christ, not David, but the king, and the peril and protection of pilgrims. And then chapters 170 through 150 with the idea of praise and worship of the Lord, the book of praise, as it's sometimes called. Well, God is the king of the earth. That's the subject of Psalm 47. And by the way, there's a little word that we don't use much in English, Selah, which gives an idea of pausing, maybe a musical interlude or some sort of break in the song or psalm. And so if you hear that, we're trying to stay true to the text, and David, or the writer of the psalm, will give this mention. We don't pause long, but that is what word means, Selah or Selah. Well, Psalm 47 from the New American Standard Translation of Scripture says, "Oh, clap your hands, all peoples. Shout to God with the voice of joy, for the Lord Most High is to be feared, a great king over all the earth. He subdues peoples under us and nations under our feet. He chooses our inheritance for us, the glory of Jacob, whom he loves." Selah. God has ascended with a shout, the Lord with the sound of a trumpet. Sing praises to God. Sing praises. Sing praises to our King. Sing praises. For God is the King of all the earth. Sing praises with a skillful psalm. God reigns over the nations. God sits on his holy throne. The princes of the people have assembled themselves as the people of the God of Abraham. For the shields of the earth belong to God. He is highly exalted. Psalm chapter 48. Great is the Lord, and greatly to be praised, in the city of our God, his holy mountain. Beautiful in elevation, the joy of the whole earth, is Mount Zion in the far north, the city of the great king. God, in her palaces, has made himself known as a stronghold. For, lo, the kings assembled themselves, they passed by together. They saw it, then they were amazed. They were terrified, they fled in alarm. Panic seized them there, anguish as of a woman in childbirth. With the east wind, thou dost break the ships of Tarshish. As we have heard, so we have seen, in the city of the Lord of hosts, in the city of our God, God will establish her forever. Selah. We have thought on thy loving kindness, O God, in the midst of thy temple. As is thy name, O God, so is thy praise to the ends of the earth. Thy right hand is full of righteousness. Let Mount Zion be glad. Let the daughters of Judah rejoice because of thy judgments. Walk about Zion and go around her. Count her towers. Consider her ramparts. Go through her palaces that you may tell it to the next generation. For such is God. Our God forever and ever will guide us until death. Psalm 49. Hear this, all peoples. Give ear, all inhabitants of the world, both low and high, rich and poor together. My mouth will speak wisdom, and the meditation of my heart will be understanding. I will incline my ear to a proverb. I will express my riddle on the harp. Why should I fear in days of adversity when the iniquity of my foes surrounds me? Even those who trust in their wealth and boast in the abundance of their riches. No man can by any means redeem his brother or give to God a ransom for him. For the redemption of his soul is costly, and he should cease trying forever, that he should live on eternally, that he should not undergo decay. For he sees that even wise men die, the stupid and the senseless alike perish, and leave their wealth to others. Their inner thought is that their houses are forever, and their dwelling places to all generations. They have called their lands after their own names, but man in his pomp will not endure. He is like the beasts that perish. This is the way of those who are foolish, and of those after them who approve their words. Selah. As sheep they are appointed for Sheol, death shall be their shepherd, and the upright shall rule over them in the morning, and their form shall be for Sheol to consume, so that they have no habitation. But God will redeem my soul from the power of Sheol, for he will receive me. Selah. Do not be afraid when a man becomes rich, when the glory of his house is increased, for when he dies, he will carry nothing away. His glory will not descend after him, though while he lives he congratulates himself, and though men praise you when you do well for yourself, he shall go to the generation of his fathers. They shall never see the light. Man in his pomp, yet without understanding, is like the beasts that perish. Psalm chapter 50 is a psalm of Asaph. The Mighty One, God the Lord, has spoken and summoned the earth from the rising of the sun to its setting. Out of Zion, the perfection of beauty, God has shone forth. May our God come and not keep silence. Fire devours before him, and it is very tempestuous around him. He summons the heavens above and the earth to judge his people. Gather my godly ones to me, those who have made a covenant with me by sacrifice. The heavens declare his righteousness, for God himself is judge. Selah. Hear, O my people, and I will speak. O Israel, I will testify against you. I am God, your God. I do not reprove you, for your sacrifices and your burnt offerings are continually before me. I shall take no young bull out of your house, nor male goats out of your folds. For every beast of the forest is mine, the cattle on a thousand hills. I know every bird of the mountains, and everything that moves in the field is mine. If I were hungry, I would not tell you, for the world is mine, and all it contains. Shall I eat the flesh of bulls, or drink the blood of male goats? Offer to God a sacrifice of thanksgiving, and pay your vows to the Most High. And call upon me in the day of trouble. I shall rescue you, and you will honor me. But to the wicked, God says, what right have you to tell of my statutes and to take my covenant in your mouth? For you hate discipline, and you cast my words behind you. When you see a thief, you are pleased with him, and you associate with adulterers. You let your mouth loose in evil, and your tongue frames deceit. You sit and speak against your brother. You slander your own mother's son. These things you have done, and I kept silence. You thought that I was just like you. I will reprove you and state the case in order before your eyes. Now consider this, you who forget God, lest I tear you in pieces and there be none to deliver. He who offers a sacrifice of thanksgiving honors me. And to him who orders his way aright, I shall show the salvation of God. Psalm 51. This is the psalm of David when Nathan the prophet came to him after he had gone to Bathsheba. Be gracious to me, O God, according to thy loving kindness, according to the greatness of thy compassion. Blot out my transgressions, wash me thoroughly from my iniquity, and cleanse me from my sin. For I know my transgressions, and my sin is ever before me. Against thee, thee only, I have sinned, and done what is evil in thy sight, so that thou art justified when thou dost speak, and blameless when thou dost judge. Behold, I was brought forth in iniquity, and in sin my mother conceived me. Behold, thou dost desire truth in the innermost being, and in the hidden part thou wilt make me know wisdom. Purify me with hyssop, and I shall be clean. Wash me, and I shall be whiter than snow. Make me to hear joy and gladness. Let the bones which thou hast broken rejoice. Hide thy face from my sins, and blot out all my iniquities. Create in me a clean heart, O God, and renew a steadfast spirit within me. Do not cast me away from thy presence, and do not take thy Holy Spirit from me. Restore to me the joy of thy salvation, and sustain me with a willing spirit. Then I will teach transgressors thy ways, and sinners will be converted to thee. Deliver me from blood guiltiness, O God, thou God of my salvation. Then my tongue will joyfully sing of thy righteousness. O Lord, open my lips, that my mouth may declare thy praise. For thou dost not delight in sacrifice, otherwise I would give it. Thou art not pleased with burnt offering. The sacrifices of God are a broken spirit, a broken and contrite heart, O God, thou wilt not despise. By thy favor do good to Zion, build the walls of Jerusalem. Then thou wilt delight in righteous sacrifices, in burnt offering and whole burnt offering. The young bulls will be offered on thine altar. I will pause there in the heartfelt confession and contrite heart of David as he writes Psalm 51. But other psalms today considering as we read from God's Word. Psalm chapters 47 through 51 are texts today for words to live by. And Lord willing, we'll have more for you next time as we read through this wonderful book of Psalms, a compilation of songs written by a variety of song writers, all under the inspiration of the Holy Spirit. And we seek to learn more. Thanks for listening, and we look forward to seeing you again next time for more on Christian Radio.
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12: Resurrection. Which one will you

whom will hear his voice, and will come forth, those who did the good deeds to a resurrection of life, those who committed the evil deeds to a resurrection of judgment. So that's where the question come from. Which resurrection should you be in? Let's pray. Father, again, we do nothing without you. And you said if we would, and Father, we need your direction. And Father, in a day of uncertainty, there's uncertainty everywhere. Not sure about anything, but one thing we got to be sure about, and that is you are going to cause a resurrection at your second coming. So we thank you and we love you. We ask these things in Jesus' name. Amen. All right, let's talk. I'm going to back up a little bit further than I did last week. I'm going to back all the way up to where his words, his voice, when we say that, we mean the gospel. We mean that that's written in Romans chapter 1 and verse 16, the gospel. But those that hear his voice will live. The preacher may preach, the witnesses may witness, but the voice that they gonna hear in the preaching and those that's witnessing, if there's any salvation, it's gonna be because God caused it. He may have used man's mouth, but God caused it. Because who can speak to the dead but a living God? And he's spoken on numerous occasions, and the dead have heard and came to life. So let's talk about the spiritual resurrection, getting in position for the physical resurrection. So the spiritual resurrection come by way of hearing a word from God, the word from God. And that's the reason I want to get out of the human element, because no human can save no other human. And I don't care how he put his speech together, that cannot reach a dead heart. That cannot reach a blinded eye. But what can reach it is God himself. And God will use us as we use his word to speak truth and people come alive. So let's talk about that. Again, that it's a death. In Ephesians chapter 2 and verse 1, he makes this statement. He says, and you were dead in your trespasses and sins, in which you formerly walked according to the course of this world, according to the prince of the power of the air, of the spirit that is now working in the sons of disobedience. Among them, we too all formerly lived in the lust of our flesh and indulged in the desires of the flesh and of the mind, and were by nature children of wrath, even as the rest. Even as the rest. So we ought to want to get out of our dead state. It's only one way out, and that is to hear the voice of God through the preacher, through the word, but hear the voice of God to where you receive life and come alive. Now, let's just for a brief moment talk about three aspects: justification, sanctification, glorification. Justification. The moment you receive the gospel, the moment you believe, the Holy Spirit comes into your life and then he justifies you. Justified mean made right. Not only pronounced righteousness, but you was made right. And by the way, the only way to get into heaven is you got to be 100% right. But who can qualify you? Who can make you 100% righteous but God himself? That's why at our point of salvation, the Holy Spirit does at least five things for us in the inner man. What he does is he regenerates us. He baptizes us. He seals us. He indwells us. And he fills us with the Holy Spirit. And that gives us life. Now we have the life of God
in this

0: earthen vessel. So when we talk about resurrection, we're talking about the first resurrection, and that is the resurrection of your soul. Then we'll talk about your body later. Let me touch one more time on this process of justification, sanctification, glorification. Justification, that you declared right. And then sanctification, you are entering into a process that's called transformation. So the Holy Spirit is constantly building into your life God's truth, and you are being literally transformed day by day, going from one level of glory to another level of glory for the sake of your sanctification. That's complete. We don't know when it's complete. But then there is glorification. That is the ultimate. Once our body changes, once everything else is brought in alignment with God. So my soul is brought into alignment by justification. I'm in the process through sanctification of becoming, of bringing my lifestyle in line with His justification, sanctification, getting ready for His glorification. Now, we have seen that by way of 1 Thessalonians chapter 4, beginning at verse 13. Because Paul said, I do not want you uninformed, brethren, about those who have fallen asleep. And then he goes on to talk about that resurrection that's going to take place from a physical standpoint. And that is in 1 Corinthians chapter 15, flesh and blood cannot inherit the kingdom of God. So you've got the Spirit of God doing a work in you that's bringing you to a place in God where you are completing what God started, and that is that you would be children of God, sons of God, daughters of God. And the key verse for me is going to be 1 John chapter 3, verse 1, where Paul says, John says, see the grace, see the love that God's bestowed upon us, that we should be called the children of God, and such we are. And the world does not know us because it did not know Him. And yet it does not appear what we shall be. But this one thing we do know, that when we see Him, we shall be just like Him. And that's the goal. The goal is to be the children of God, but that only happens by resurrection. My question is, so that you won't lose sight of it, which resurrection are you going to be in? There's a resurrection unto life. There's a resurrection unto death, unto judgment. So which one are you going to be in? Here we are. We are thanking God, praising God, worshiping God, loving God. And you won't know all this truth till you get into the Word of God. And then the Spirit of God begin to illuminate your mind and cause you to understand all these things that our God, our Lord and Savior, Jesus Christ, has done for us. Let me just read a portion of 1 Corinthians chapter 2. Paul says this, 1 Corinthians chapter 2. He says, but just as it is written, and I'm reading verse 9, chapter 2, verse 9. But just as it is written, things which eyes have not seen and ears have not heard and which have not entered the heart of man, all that God has prepared for those who love Him. For to us God revealed them through the Spirit. For the Spirit searches all things, and even the depth of God. For who among men knows the thoughts of a man except the spirit of the man which is in him? Even so, the thoughts of God no one knows except the Spirit of God. Now, we have received not the spirit of the world, but the Spirit who is from God, so that we may know the things freely given to us by God, which things we also speak, not in words taught by human wisdom, but in those taught by the Holy Spirit, combining spiritual thoughts with spiritual words. Now, here we go. Verse 14. Verse 14 says, "But a natural man does not the things of the Spirit of God, for they are foolishness to him, and he cannot understand them because they are spiritually appraised." So the natural man is still unregenerated. He's still dead, and he cannot understand the spiritual things of God. But then look at verse 15 of 1 Corinthians chapter 2. "But he who is spiritual appraises all things, yet he himself is appraised by no one. Who has known the mind of the Lord, that he will instruct him? But we have the mind of Christ." That's the difference in the world. You can't get the mind of Christ without being saved, having that first resurrection and entering into the kingdom of God. So, beloved, what we want to do is make sure that when we talk about the resurrection, we know what resurrection we're aiming for. And with God's help, we'll be right where we need to be, waiting on the bodily resurrection. But the spirit has already been resurrected in him. Let's pray. Father, we thank you and we love you. We give you all the praise and all the glory. So, Father, now be glorified. Now be exalted. And we will keep on giving you glory. We ask these things in Jesus' name. Amen.
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1: Oswald Chambers said, "All heaven is interested in the cross of Christ, all hell terribly afraid of it, while men are the only beings who more or less ignore its meaning." 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
3: It's 74 and partly cloudy. Wind is from the north. Today, thunderstorms with a high in the upper 80s. Tonight, thunderstorms with a low in the mid-70s. Then tomorrow, rain showers with a high in the low 80s. Tomorrow night, thunderstorms with a low in the low 70s. It's 74 and partly cloudy.

0: We get out of step with him when we deliberately and willfully commit known sin. When God tells us to do something and we do something differently, what we are saying is, I know better than God. I recognize that God is the sovereign ruler, but right now, I'm in charge. When you and I choose to be disobedient to God, we choose to rule and reign in our own lives. And I'm telling you, dear friends, it bears terrible consequences.
1: If we get out of step with God, we run the risk of being lured into complacency by pride and self-sufficiency. Today on In Touch, the teaching ministry of Dr. Charles Stanley, you'll be reminded of the importance of always obeying God precisely. Listen now to the tragic example of King Saul and learn how to avoid getting out of step with God. 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
0: It is a loving God who created you and provided a plan for your life. And not only that, He also provided an eternal plan for your life, eternal redemption, eternal salvation, eternal life. And yet some people are not very interested in that. They want to choose their own way in life. And what happens is they end up with emptiness and disappointment and all the things that come as a result of turning away from God. And yet if you'll think about it, every single one of us is a unique person. There are no two people alike. God is not in the cloning business. He's made all of us absolutely unique, no one else like us, and He loves us, everyone. Have you thought about the fact that He has a plan for your life and He wants you to walk in a certain way? And if you walk in that way, then you're going to discover what life is like and what life can be at its very best. If I walk in step with Him, I'm going to experience His best. If I get out of step, I'm on my own. I'm going to find out what I can do minus God. And I want to turn with you to 1 Samuel. And in 1 Samuel, here is a perfect example of a young man who had it all together. It couldn't have been better for him. He had everything going for him. And he chose to walk not in step with God's plan and purpose for his life, but out of step. And what I want you to see is this. I want you to see how it began, because it begins in all of our lives the same way. And I want you to see the steps and where it eventually took him. And sometimes people say, well, I like to hear real positive sermons about how good God is, how God loves us, and so forth. Well, all of that's true. But you know what? If you never confront the realities of life, if you never confront the truth of holy God and sinful man, if you never confront the truth of stepping out of God's will, you look around and you see what's happening to people who do, who live a life that's absolutely ungodly and wicked and vile, or maybe sophisticated but godless. You see what's happening, but have you ever thought how it got started and why it happens that way? So in 1 Samuel, I'm not going to read you a passage of Scripture, because I want to take you through these chapters and show you what happened in the life of Saul and apply to your life and my life, because it is so applicable. And it begins in this 9th chapter and the first verse, when the Bible tells us about who he was. There was a man of Benjamin whose name was Kish. That's the son of Abiel, the Scripture says, the son of Zeror, the son of Bichorah, and the son of Apath, the son of Benjamite, a mighty man of Elah. None of those are very interested to you, I'm sure. But listen to what happens. He had a son whose name was Saul. Listen to this description of him. A choice and handsome man. And there was not a more handsome person than he among the sons of Israel. From his shoulders and up, he was taller than all the people. And the Scripture says, when Samuel saw Saul, the Lord said to him, behold, the man of whom I spoke to you, this one shall rule over my people. That is, up until this time, Israel didn't have a king. They had a theocracy. And so now they have the first king. And the 10th chapter in the first verse says, then Samuel took the flask of oil, poured it on the head, kissed him and said, has not the Lord anointed you a ruler over his inheritance? Now, they had a big coronation in this 10th chapter. And as a result of that, the scripture says in verse 24, Samuel said to all the people, "Do you see whom the Lord has chosen? Surely there's no one like him among all the people." So all the people shouted and said, "Long live the king." Now, so what I want you to see is this. He had everything going for him. He lived in a time when the Philistines were the enemies of the nation of Israel, and all of his life he had to deal with the enemies. And so he had to be strong and had to be courageous and had to be a charismatic leader. And from the description that God gives of him here, it appears that he certainly met all those qualifications. What I want you to see is this. He made some mistakes, the same mistakes any one of us can make. Devastating mistakes, but not only that, one mistake leads to another. And I want to give you a little principle here that I pray to God you will not forget. If you will listen carefully to this message, it will be a protective message to you. Is it all positive with lots of glamour and good and so forth? No, it's truth. It's reality. And sometimes we don't like to hear reality. If you don't face reality and face the truth, you get yourself in trouble. Here's a man who had it all together. And so the scripture says that his son Jonathan fought a battle of the garrison of the Philistines, and he won the battle. But the scripture then says to us that it was Saul who blew the trumpet. And it was Saul, the message went out that Saul had won the battle. Well, it wasn't Saul at all, it was his son. So you see in this first incident in his life, he's got a problem. And that problem is pride. He could not say, "My young son, Jonathan, went up and defeated the Philistines and won the battle." He's the one who sounded the trumpet, and he's the one who sent the message out. And so what I want you to see is this. One of the traps of the devil, one of the most successful traps that so many people fall into, and I want to say this as strongly as I know how, that is the trap of pride. Cannot share whatever is happening. Must take credit no matter what. And so that leads us to another experience in his life. And the prophet Samuel had said to Saul, now here's what I want you to do. Before the battle, and here's what they would do. Before the battle, for example, they would offer sacrifices and cry out to God to give them victory. And so here's what he said to him. He said, "Now look, I want you to wait till I get there, and I will tell you exactly what to do." Because it was the prophet who had the responsibility of governing how the sacrifices were made and who was to be involved. So the scripture says, now Saul waited 7 days according to the appointed time set by Samuel, but Samuel didn't come to Gilgal. He'd not come yet, and the people were scattering from him. So Saul said, "Bring to me the burnt offerings and the peace offerings," and he offered the burnt offerings. Now, God had said to him through Samuel, "Wait till I get there." Well, it must have been pretty late in the day, because listen to what it says. He was not late, but for it says, as soon as he finished offering the burnt offering, behold, Samuel came, and Saul went out to meet him and said to him. Now watch this, because there's a habit here that you'll see over and over in his life. The same habit that people have in their lives today. So here's what he said. He went out to meet him and to greet him. But Samuel said, "What have you done?" Saul said, "Well, because I saw that the people were scattering from me and that you didn't come within the appointed time, that the Philistines were assembling at Michmash, and therefore I said, now the Philistines will come down against me here at Gilgal, and I have not asked the favor of the Lord, so I forced myself and offered the burnt offerings." He forced himself. Now, notice what he did. First of all, he's offering an excuse for what he did. And to prove that he felt guilty for what he did, he said, "I forced myself to do it, that I just made myself offer that offering," though he knew that it was forbidden. He said, "You have acted foolishly. You have not kept the commandment of the Lord your God, which he commanded you, for now the Lord would have established your kingdom over Israel forever." It's not going to happen. The Lord has sought out for himself a man after his own heart, a man who will be obedient to him. Here's what I want you to think about for a moment. God hates pride. If you'll turn to the 11th chapter of the Proverbs for a moment, because it is such a trap. And there's so many people who are defeated by it, and they think they don't have it maybe. But listen to this verse in the 11th chapter of Proverbs in the second verse. When pride comes, then comes dishonor. Dishonor. They lose that. In other words, pride will cause us to lose the favor of God in our life. It can happen to pastors. It can happen to plumbers. It can happen to every phase of life. Mothers, no matter who you are, pride is the thing that God hates because it says, I. Look in the 16th chapter for a moment and look in, if you will, in the 18th verse. The scripture says, pride goes before destruction and a haughty spirit before stumbling. And oftentimes we only read part of that verse. Pride comes before destruction. But listen, and a haughty spirit before stumbling. And that is when we elevate ourselves beyond what God intends for us to do. And we take credit and we're looking for credit. And it's me, myself, and I. It is a terrible stumbling block. And what I want you to see, listen, it leads to something else. There's no such thing as becoming prideful without involving other sins in a person's life. Because what they've done, they've taken their eyes off God. I can handle it. And when somebody says, well, I can handle this and I can handle that, just trust me, you know, I can do it. Just trust the rock. Now, you remember that's what Peter said? Peter said, you can trust the rock. Next thing you know, what's he doing? He's denying that he even knows the Lord. And is it not true that when you are around people who are very prideful and egotistical, what does it do to your spirit? It turns your spirit away from them. And the truth is, when you're around someone who's prideful and arrogant, something in your spirit closes up to them. So the first thing I want you to notice is this. You can walk in step, but the moment you become prideful, you're out of step with him. You are heading in the wrong direction. The second thing I want you to notice is this. We get out of step with him when we deliberately and willfully commit known sin. That is when a person who is a believer, for example, when we deliberately act disobedient to God, knowing that what obedience requires, and choose ourselves to do something that we know absolutely is not the will of God. We not only get out of step, but here's what happens. When pride is there, when God tells us to do something and we do something differently, what we are saying is, I know better than God. I recognize that God is the sovereign ruler, but right now I'm in charge. When you and I choose to be disobedient to God, we choose to rule and reign in our own lives. And I'm telling you, dear friends, it bears terrible consequences. Because listen, you can't sin isolated. There's always relationships that go on here. And so here's Saul. He made his first mistake by taking credit. Next thing you know, he's excusing himself for not waiting for the prophet, elevating himself. In other words, he put himself on the same level as the prophet of God, which was a violation that Samuel could not ignore. Now what you see, and I'm going to show you something here in a moment, here's what he does. He makes another terrible mistake because he's been given a command, and as a result of listening to that command, he is responsible. So let me tell you about who the Amalekites were. The Amalekites were a nomad tribe, and they lived off of other people robbing and killing them. And what happened when the nation of Israel, the Hebrews, came out of Egyptian bondage, what happened is the Amalekites attacked them, and here's what they would do. They would attack the last ones who were the lame people, maybe couldn't walk as fast, couldn't ride, maybe had lame animals or whatever it might be, and they killed them. So God said one of these days he was going to deal with that. So these are the Amalekites. And what God says to him, he says, now here's what I want you to do. I want you to go in and I want you to kill them. I want you to kill every single one of them, and I don't want you to leave anything. And so somebody says, well, now wait a minute. Why would God, who's a compassionate, loving God, tell him to take these people out? Well, remember this. God is a compassionate, loving God. And these people had been destroying and killing and robbing for years and years and years. There was no evidence of any repentance whatsoever. They had their own gods. They were idolatrous, serving other gods. So God said, I want you to take them out. And so what happens is they attack them. And they save Agag, And secondly, they go through all of their sheep and so forth, and they take out the best and kill all the rest. And so they bring them back. Well, Samuel shows up, and here's what happens. Samuel rose up early in the morning to meet Saul, and it was told Samuel, saying, Saul came to Carmel, and behold, he set up a monument for himself. Well, what's he doing making a monument to himself? Because his pride is the problem. And so Samuel came to Saul, and Saul said to him, Blessed are you of the Lord, I've carried out the command of the Lord. Well, is that true or not? He did attack them. He did destroy their crops and a lot of their animals. But Samuel said then, What is this bleating of the sheep in my ears and the lowing of the oxen which I hear? Saul said, They have brought them from the Amalekites, for the people spared the best of the sheep and oxen in order to sacrifice to the Lord your God, but the rest we've utterly destroyed. That's not what God said. Here's what happens. Listen, when a person is disobeying God, they usually have an excuse. And so what he did, he didn't obey God. Listen, partial obedience is what? Is disobedience. Now here's a passage in the 15th chapter I want you to look at, if you will, and the 22nd verse, because it's just as applicable to us today as it was to Saul. Samuel said, Has the Lord as much delight in burnt offerings and sacrifices, that is, in gifts, as in obeying the voice of the Lord? Behold, to obey is better than sacrifice, and to heed than the fat of rams. Listen to this, for rebellion is as the sin of divination or witchcraft, and insubordination is as iniquity and idolatry. Because you have rejected the word of the Lord, he has also rejected you from being king. Think about this. He says that disobedience and rebellion, it's as much sinful as witchcraft and as fortune telling, divination. And you see, sometimes we have the idea that we can sort of evaluate sin on, here's sin that's not so bad, here's sin not quite, and on down we go, we want to rate it. Let me ask you, how do you rate sin? Who rates it? We rationalize it, but we can't rate it. He said, you didn't do what I asked you to do. And he says, what you've done is as sinful as, listen, as divination, witchcraft. And listen, God hated it, and he destroyed them. When a witch was discovered or somebody was doing that kind of thing, they destroyed. That was the law of God, because he knew. Here's what that is. It's idolatry. In other words, if you go to someone else to seek some divination of some sort, and you're trying to find the will of God for your life, what you're doing is you are acknowledging that man can show you the will of God by some strange or by some personal ability or talent or skill, or they have some insight into your life. That's why the whole New Age movement that substitutes other things for God is destined for utter destruction. It is not of God. You say, well, I know some fine people, and then they're misled. The only person that you and I have the right to seek the mind of God about is our Heavenly Father, or someone who is committed to the Heavenly Father, who is a spirit-filled believer, who has your best interests at heart, and who knows the Word of God, and who can lead you, listen, according to the Scripture. They didn't have the Scripture in those days. And so what happens? Here's what he says. God hates it. He says, rebellion is as the sin of divination, and insubordination is as iniquity and idolatry. And let me say this to you, and be careful how you listen. If you have never trusted Jesus Christ as your personal Savior, you're not a Christian. Do you realize that you're guilty of idolatry? You say, I'm not guilty of idolatry. Well, let me ask you this. If God the Father, through His Son Jesus Christ, is not God in your life, you have decided to be God in your life. I will decide what I'll do. I will decide who I am. I will decide where I'll go. I'll decide how I'm going to spend my money. I'll decide who I like. I'll decide who I relate to. It is idolatry. If you want life at its best, you acknowledge the living God, through His Son, Jesus Christ. You say, well, I believe in God, but not Jesus. Think about this. The resurrection of His Son was God's shout to the world. He's told you the truth. He is the way. Now follow Him.
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1: 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Everything a believer does to honor Christ is significant to God, even if other people never know about it. Here's a moment with Charles Stanley.
0: And when I think about the Apostle Paul, we think about all that he achieved, the churches he established, the sermons he preached, all the places he traveled, just this absolutely awesome ministry he had. But one thing we forget, and Paul did not forget, and that is those who helped him, those who were in the background but who were very important. Listen, for example, in this fourth chapter of Colossians. He names 9 of his co-workers, 9 of his friends who were helping him. For example, he talks about Tychicus, and then Onesimus, and Aristarchus, and Barnabas, and Mark, and Justus, and Epaphras, and Luke, Demas, and Archippus. All of these were part of his ministry. And you see, if you should ask any one of them, well, what kind of ministry do you have? They would probably say what some of you would say, well, I just do so and so. In the kingdom of God, there's no just I do anything. Listen to how he described Tychicus. He said, as to all my affairs, Tychicus, our beloved brother, faithful servant, and fellow bondservant. And what did he do? Here's what Tychicus did. He took Paul's letters that he was writing from a Roman prison, by the way, and he carried them to the churches. And you see, oftentimes those who are serving in places that may be less prominent feel like that what they're doing is less important. It is not less important. I don't know where you serve the Lord, in your church or maybe in some ministry. What you do is very important in the eyes of God. There's no such thing as less than. No such thing as being unimportant. We're all important. We have different roles. Every single role is important in the eyes of God.
1: 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And if you're a follower of Christ, what you do is very important to Him as well. 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
7: 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Colin here. Let's start our day in God's Word, Philippians 4, 6, and 7. Be anxious for nothing, but in everything by prayer and supplication with thanksgiving, let your requests be made known to God. And the peace of God will guard your hearts and your minds in Christ Jesus. Joshua 1:9, have I not commanded you? Be strong and courageous. Do not tremble or be dismayed, for the Lord your God is with you wherever you go. Colossians 3:2, set your mind on the things above, not on the things that are on earth. That is a reminder to daily reset our focus and our priorities. Psalm 5:3, in the morning, O Lord, you will hear my voice. In the morning, I will order my prayer to you and eagerly watch. That's a picture of starting the day in prayerful expectation. And that's where we begin our day this Tuesday. Stay with us on KHCB, helping you draw closer in your relationship with Christ.

What a beautiful name, the name of Jesus. Lifeway Worship on KHCB, your home for refreshingly timeless Christian radio. Colin with you this Tuesday morning, and we started the day with scripture. Why do we do that? What's the point? What's the purpose? Well, it's important for the follower of Christ to be engaged with God's word each and every day. And you know what? It's never too late to get into God's word. No matter how far you feel maybe you've drifted, or how busy your life has been, or how long it's been since you've last opened your Bible, the invitation is still the same. God is still speaking, and His Word is still alive. Psalm 119:105 says, "Your Word is a lamp to my feet and a light to my path." That means even a small step back into Scripture can bring light into darkness or uncertain places. You don't have to catch up on everything all at once, and you don't need perfect understanding to begin again. Start simple. A few verses, a short passage, a quiet moment of honesty before the Lord. He meets you right there, not with condemnation, but with grace, direction, and renewal. So don't wait for a better time. Today is the right time. Open His Word. Let Him speak to you. Let Him speak life and truth and steady hope into your heart again. Helping you draw closer to the heart of Christ, this is 105.7 FM KHCB Houston.

I sing the mighty power of God, Shane McConnell, on your home for refreshingly timeless Christian radio, 105.7 KHCB, Houston. Colin here this Tuesday morning, thinking about keys to living well for God this week, loving God well this week. You know, Scripture, staying in His Word, one of the most important things we can do. Why? It's strength for the weary heart. It's wisdom for hard decisions. It's light for our pathway each day. When we consistently spend time with God in prayer and in His Word, our faith grows stronger and our perspectives change. Second, walking in obedience. Now, God does not ask for perfection. He knows we can't do that. But for faithful hearts that trust Him enough to follow where He leads, obedience is the key to showing this. Obedience in the small things. That often prepares us for greater things that God wants to do in and through our lives. Third is loving people well. Jesus made it clear that loving God and loving others are central to the Christian life. Encouragement, forgiveness, patience, and even compassion reveal Christ to a hurting world. When we stay close to God, obey His direction, and genuinely love others, our lives become a reflection of His grace, His faithfulness, and His goodness every single day. Helping you draw closer in your walk with Jesus Christ, we're KHCB.

0: Hi, this is Max McLean. After Jesus cleared the temple of the money changers, the religious leaders challenged him. By what authority are you doing these things? And who gave you authority to do this? How did Jesus respond? Listen to the Bible from Mark 11 and 12. Jesus replied, I will ask you one question. Answer me and I will tell you by what authority I am doing these things. John's baptism, was it from heaven or from men? Tell me. They discussed it among themselves and said, If we say from heaven, he will ask, Then why didn't you believe him? But if we say from men, they feared the people, for everyone held that John really was a prophet. So they answered Jesus, We don't know. Jesus said, Neither will I tell you by what authority I am doing these things. He then began to speak to them in parables. A man planted a vineyard. He put a wall around it, dug a pit for the wine press, and built a watchtower. Then he rented the vineyard to some farmers and went away on a journey. At harvest time, he sent a servant to the tenants to collect from them some of the fruit of the vineyard. But they seized him, beat him, and sent him away empty-handed. Then he sent another servant to them. They struck this man on the head and treated him shamefully. He sent still another, and that one they killed. He sent many others. Some of them they beat, others they killed. He had one left to send, a son, whom he loved. He sent him last of all, saying, They will respect my son. But the tenants said to one another, This is the heir. Come, let's kill him, and the inheritance will be ours. So they took him and killed him and threw him out of the vineyard. What then will the owner of the vineyard do? He will come and kill those tenants and give the vineyard to others. Haven't you read this scripture? The stone the builders rejected has become the capstone. The Lord has done this, and it is marvelous in our eyes. Then they looked for a way to arrest him because they knew he had spoken the parable against them. But they were afraid of the crowd, so they left him and went away. From Mark 11 and 12, listen to the Bible. It's great for the soul.
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He is exalted on KHCB, your home for refreshingly timeless Christian radio. Colin here, and thinking about the wonders of our God, of course, his creation, something we look at and experience each and every day, from the vastness of the galaxies to the detail of a single cell. Romans 1:20 reminds us that creation itself declares his eternal power and divine nature. Another wonder of God is his sovereign control. God is not distant or uncertain. He rules over all things with wisdom and purpose, as it says in Daniel 4:35. Nothing is outside his authority. Another wonder of God is his saving grace. The wonder of the gospel is that God would rescue sinners through Christ. Ephesians 2:8 and 9 shows salvation is his gift, not our achievement. Another wonder is his faithfulness. God does not change or fail. Lamentations 3:22 and 23 reminds us his mercies are new every morning. And another wonder, his nearness to us. Though holy and infinite, God draws near to the brokenhearted and walks with his people, as it says in Psalm 34:18. He is both transcendent and personal. He is a God of wonders. 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Draw closer.

0: Hello, friends, and welcome once again to Sincerely Yours Time. 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I'll have her contact information for you here in just a few moments. 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Well, no daily financial report for you today because of the Memorial Day holiday, but I did want to share this letter that we received from a listener recently from Katy, Texas. This was attached to a gift to the ministry. They write, "Hello again. I relocated from Magnolia, Texas to Katy, Texas, moved my family here because of my husband's death. I have been a part of KHCB since my 30s. Now I am 76, May 7th. I enjoy 105.7. I listen at 4:45 a.m. until late evening. You are part of my family. Keep doing what you are called by God to do, keeping believers close to the Lord God. Be blessed. Peace be to you all who are in Christ." Well, thank you so much for writing to us. What a blessing to hear from you. We appreciate your financial partnership with the ministry as well. Love that you stayed with us here as you relocated from Magnolia to Katy. I love that you're listening to 105.7. Thank you for being an all-day listener as well. 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Again, no daily financial report today because of the Memorial Day holiday, but I will tell you that we're at $183,785 here in the month of May. 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
2: It's 73 and partly cloudy. Wind is from the north. Today, thunderstorms with a high in the upper 80s. Tonight, thunderstorms with a low in the mid-70s. Then tomorrow, rain showers with a high in the low 80s. Tomorrow night, thunderstorms with a low in the low 70s. It's 73 and partly cloudy.

Living Hope on KHCB, your home for refreshingly timeless Christian radio. Colin here, thinking about God's promises. He makes them and he keeps them, and there are so many of them. God's presence is one of his promises. In Hebrews 13:5, he says, "I will never leave you nor forsake you." God promises he is with his people in every season. The peace of Christ is another promise. "Peace I leave with you, my peace I give to you," from John 14:27. It's a peace that is not based on circumstances, but on him, on his faithfulness. Another promise is strength in weakness. 2 Corinthians 12:9 says, "My grace is sufficient for you, for power is perfected in weakness." God supplies strength when we have none left. Another promise, provision of needs. Philippians 4:19, "My God will supply all your needs according to his riches and glory in Christ Jesus." He promises to care for his people. James 1:5, "It's wisdom for those who ask." That's another promise. "If any of you lacks wisdom, let him ask of God, and it will be given to him." And of course, eternal life in Christ. "For God so loved the world that he gave his only Son, that whoever believes in him shall not perish but have eternal life." That's the ultimate promise, eternity with him. What an incredible list of promises, and I only named a few. An incredible list of promises through God's Word. Read them, meditate on them, remind yourself of them each and every day. They will give you strength. This is KHCB, helping you draw closer in your daily walk with Christ.

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1: Adam Bischoff was riding his bicycle with a friend when he was swept into a flood channel which had been swollen to overflowing by rains. When the alarm was sounded, rescuers frantically tried to save the lad, who was holding onto a log screaming, "Help me! Help me!" As Adam was swept along by the current of the floodwaters over an 8-mile stretch of river, rescuers repeatedly tried to save the boy, some dangling from bridges, risking their own lives as they tried to snatch him from danger. A television camera crew captured rescuers throwing a flotation device that was within inches of his outstretched hands, only to be swept away by the current beyond his reach. In spite of the heroic attempts to save the lad, the rescuers failed. "The water was just racing, flying with lots of debris and logs and stuff," said Robert Yeager, who had photographed the boy's attempted rescue. "As I viewed the video of the teenager with his hands outstretched only inches away from help and safety, I couldn't help thinking, surely with the next throw of the flotation ring, he'll be saved and the grim, frightened expression on his face will turn to rejoicing." But the efforts did not work. So close to being saved, only to be lost. What made this drama especially painful to watch was the fact that Adam was within inches of being rescued. Both the lad in the waters and those trying to save him were doing their utmost, but their best wasn't quite enough. There's a great deal of difference between failing because you tried and your best efforts were not enough, and failing because you didn't try hard enough. Far too often we give up too soon, and the result is failure. I'm thinking of a certain farmer who became discouraged trying to eke out a living on a rather desolate piece of land which he had farmed for years. Thinking that the land which had been in the family for many years would always be worthless, he sold his farm for a mere pittance, barely enough to pay his debts, and drove away from the old homestead. Within a year, however, from the time the old farmer grew discouraged and quit, oil was discovered which made the new owner a very wealthy man. There are times when just a bit more effort would make the difference between succeeding and failing. In the 1991 Middle East conflict known as Desert Storm, General Norman Schwarzkopf wanted 24 more hours to bottle up Iraq's elite Republican Guard, but the war ended, and the elite force of Saddam Hussein survived to fight again. Schwarzkopf wasn't the first to stop fighting too soon. Take your Bible and read the first chapter of the Old Testament book of Judges, and you will read of a sad litany of failures. The army of ancient Israel stopped fighting too soon or gave up too quickly, and for that failure they paid dearly. Yes, I realize there is a limit to what any human being can do. But I often wonder how much might be accomplished, how many kids of ours might be saved, what things which fail might have succeeded if we put just a bit more effort, a bit more push into it. Friend, when you're tempted to give up, to quit, to turn back, to throw something away as worthless, ponder the outstretched hand of a lad only inches away from help. Think of the farmer who gave up only months before oil was discovered, and ask yourself, am I quitting too soon? With a little more effort, can I make it work? Making this personal, ask yourself, could I have done better today? Whatever your hands find to do, do it with all your might, says Ecclesiastes 9:10. For in the grave where you are going, there is no working or planning or knowledge or wisdom. Think about it.
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Colin here on this Tuesday morning. Think about that for a moment, turning your eyes upon Jesus. You know, I think about that and it just reminds me day in and day out as I sing it, as I think about the lyrics of it, it reminds me what I really need to be doing day in and day out. Boy, there are so many distractions in our lives. You think about the media, all of the media noise that's going on, news, cable, internet, Netflix, all those different things that vie for our time. Think about the chaos in culture going on, the culture wars, Democrats, Republicans, independents, fascists, Nazis, all the different words that come up, all the fighting and infighting and outfighting and everything going on Capitol Hill. We hear all of that noise. Then we've got our own noise, noise in our workplace or in our schools, noise wherever it is we live, noise in our homes, noise, noise, noise. It's everywhere. And what noise normally happens when you hear a noise, you look to where the noise is. That noise, where is it? I gotta find it. But what we should be doing when we hear that noise is not looking for the noise. We should be looking to Jesus. He is the answer to the problems of the world. He's the answer to our problems. He is the Savior. He is our Lord. He is the living God. Turn your eyes upon Jesus, look full in his wonderful face, and the things of earth will grow strangely dim in the light of his glory and grace. We're KHCB, helping you draw closer in your relationship with Christ. Right.

0: 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The Voice of Hope Bible Revival through May 30th. The Katy chapter of Aglow International meets Thursday, May 28th. They'll meet at the Church on the Rock at 433 Barker Cypress in Houston, and it will be Thursday morning at 10:30. Their guest speaker will be Margie Schmidt. 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They're meeting Thursday, May 28th at 10:30 a.m. at Church on the Rock. Kingdom enlargement. That's the theme of a crusade hosted by the Watchmen Charismatic Renewal Movement. They'll be meeting May 29th through the 31st, Friday through Sunday. The Friday and Saturday meetings will be at 6 p.m. and Sunday, May 31st, from 9 a.m. to 2 p.m. They'll be meeting at the Indian House, which is at 8888 West Belfort in Houston. For more information, call 832-836-7605, 832-836-7605. Kingdom Enlargement, the meetings May 29th through the 31st in Houston. Vacation Bible School is going to be held at Christ Church Baptist Fellowship in Houston, June 1st through the 5th, in the evenings from 6 to 9 p.m., and they'll begin at 5:30. 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

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Colin here, and thinking recently about so much of what you hear in the media, especially from younger generations today, about the need for happiness or lack thereof, lack of happiness. They just want to be happy. That's kind of the end goal of life. Did you know joy and happiness are two different things? The Bible talks a lot about joy. Happiness often, most often, depends on circumstances, but joy in Scripture is rooted in God Himself, steady even when life is not. Nehemiah 8:10 says, "Do not be grieved, for the joy of the Lord is your strength." That means joy is not something we manufacture. It is something we receive from God, and it strengthens us in hard seasons. Philippians 4:4 commands, "Rejoice in the Lord always." Again, I will say rejoice. Notice it's in the Lord, not in changing situations or chaos around us. Joy is anchored in who He is, not what is happening around us. 1 Peter 1:8 describes believers as greatly rejoicing with joy inexpressible and full of glory, even in trials, because Christ is our living hope. Psalm 16:11 reminds us, "In your presence is fullness of joy." Real joy is found in closeness to God, not comfort or ease. So while happiness comes and goes, biblical joy remains because it's rooted in the unchanging presence, promises, and goodness of God. This is KHCB, helping you draw closer in your daily walk with Christ.

0: only 8 people. This is Ken Ham, author of the powerful apologetics book, A Flood of Evidence. Many Christians believe Noah's flood was just a local event. This idea doesn't come from the Bible. It comes from squeezing millions of years into Scripture. You see, if the flood was really global, then all the rock layers didn't take millions of years to form. Instead, they were formed just a few thousand years ago during the flood. So to accept millions of years, you have to reinterpret the flood. But in both the Old and New Testaments, we read that only 8 people survived on the ark. With a local flood, people outside the area would have been fine. This contradicts Scripture. You see, the Bible is very clear. The flood, it was a global event.
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KHCB, your home for refreshingly timeless Christian radio. Colin here, and I was just looking through some of the emails that many of you have written to me, and especially those asking for prayer requests. One of the regular prayer requests I'm seeing are prodigal children. Prodigal children. If you are praying for a prodigal, I want you to hold on to this truth. No one is beyond the reach of God's grace. Luke 15 shows us the heart of the father in the story of the prodigal son. When the son was still far off, his father saw him and felt compassion for him and ran and embraced him. That's Luke 15, 20. That is the picture of God's heart, ready to restore, not to reject. 2 Peter 3, 9 reminds us that the Lord is patient toward you, not wishing for any to perish, but for all to come to repentance. God is not finished working just because someone has walked away. Ezekiel 36, 26 promises, "Moreover, I will give you a new heart and put a new spirit within you." God can soften what seems to be the most hardened heart and bring life where there seems to be spiritual death. So don't give up praying. Don't stop believing, my friend. The same God who pursued you and cleansed you of everything you've ever done can pursue them too. His mercy is still reaching. His love is still calling, and his arms are still open wide. 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
1: It's 73 and partly cloudy. Wind is from the north. Today, thunderstorms with a high in the upper 80s. Tonight, thunderstorms with a low in the mid-70s. Then tomorrow, rain showers with a high in the low 80s. Tomorrow night, thunderstorms with a low in the low 70s. It's 73 and partly cloudy.

0: To fully engage with Esther's story, we need to be familiar with the three characters who play a major role. First is Mordecai, Esther's adoptive father. Second is Haman, a powerful leader in the king's company who had generational hatred for the Jews. And the third, King Ahasuerus of Persia. When the king discovered Mordecai had once saved his life but was never rewarded, the stage was set. Today on Insight for Living, Chuck Swindoll describes the twists and turns in this epic plot. We're in Esther chapter 6 with a message titled, What Goes Around, Comes Around.
1: As soon as the king heard nothing had been done for Mordecai, his wheels started turning. He began to imagine what might be done. And then he had to figure out who would help him carry it out. And so in verse 4, he asks the logical question. Who is in the court? Now, Haman had just entered the outer court of the king's palace. Watch this. In order to speak to the king about hanging Mordecai on the gallows, which he had prepared for him. Is this a great moment or what? Verse 5. King's servant said, Behold, Haman is standing in the court. And the king said, Let him come in. Verse 6. So Haman came in, and the king said to him, What is to be done for the man whom the king desires to honor? And Haman said to himself, Whom would the king desire to honor more than me? Of course. Let's begin with the king's robe, which the king has worn, and choose the horse on which the king has ridden, and the crown on whose head the royal crown has been placed, and let them array the man whom the king desires to honor, and lead him on horseback through the city square, and proclaim before him that it shall be done to the man whom the king desires to honor. Verse 10. One of my all-time favorite verses. Take quickly the robes, the crown, the horse, and all you have said, and do that for Mordecai the Jew. Oh, no. Oh, man. Oh. This has got to be a mistake. Who? Mordecai the Jew, who is sitting at the king's gate. Do not fall short in anything of all that you have said. Now, I want to get the finest in the kingdom to make the announcement. So, Haman, you be the one who leads the horse through the city and make the announcement how great this man is that sits on this horse. This is an in-your-face kind of announcement. Some of you look at me rather piously. How could you think such a thing? Oh, it's easy. Just like you could do it. I mean, this is my chance to get back. No, all of a sudden, I can't. I've got to go through. And to make it worse, I thought of it. I thought of this idea. So Haman, oh, this is great. So Haman took the robe and the horse and arrayed Mordecai and led him on horseback through the city square and proclaimed before him, Thus it shall be done to the man whom the king desires to honor. One wise commentator said the words Haman had to proclaim must have been as gravel in his mouth. We have a saying in our day. It's called, What goes around comes around. It has come around for Mordecai. Sitting on that horse in regal attire is the most surprised man in the kingdom. That's the beauty of the story. Not a proud man, not a man whispering, Say it a little louder. Eat your heart out, Haman. Not a word. You read nothing. Listen to me, nothing of vengeance in Mordecai's life. You know what I appreciate most? The silence of Mordecai. How rare are the people who can be promoted to a place of significant stature and not live for their own clippings, and not crave the lights, not demand to be in the center stage, to be treated with kid gloves. You know, a beautiful scene, it's a small phrase you would probably in your reading overlook. Verse 12, then Mordecai returned to the king's gate. Isn't that great? Rather than Mordecai decided it was time for a promotion. You know why it's significant? Because that's where he's been all the time. And his role has not gone to his head. I thought I was the first to discover that. And then I found in an old book published in 1880 from a man named Alexander Raleigh this insightful paragraph, better than I could have ever thought, and I quote, "A proud, ambitious man would have said to himself, 'No more of the king's gates for me. I shall direct my steps now to the king's palace and hold myself ready for honor, which surely must now be at hand.' Mordecai seems to have said with himself, 'If these things are designed for me in God's good providence, they will find me. But they must seek me. I will not seek them. Those who confer them know my address, Mordecai, at the king's gate, that will still find me. Let the crowd wander and disperse. I've had enough of their incense. Let Haman go whither he will. He is in the hands of the Lord. Let my friends at home wait. They will all hear all in time. I can wait best at the old place, and in the accustomed way, I'll be at the king's gate." Have you been promoted in recent days? Has God's providence smiled on you so that you are now being quoted in places where you were once not even known? Have you come to the place of nobility in the eyes of the people? The real question is, are you still comfortable at the king's gate? Or must you now live in the palace where you are protected from the real world? Must you now be treated with special care and be given a special touch and not bothered with everyday problems? Mordecai said, "Just drop me off at the king's gate." Let me give you a little piece of advice. No matter what happens to you, the best place on earth is the king's gate. One more principle comes from this story in this chapter, and that is, when nothing seems just, it is. If you're like me, you have been waiting for a long time for the other shoe to fall. You have been wanting somehow, not for Mordecai to take vengeance, that's not his right, but you have been wanting Haman to get what he deserves. There's something in all of us that wants justice. That's why we will go to the trouble of finding an attorney and, if necessary, going to law in this case. Because we have to bring about a sense of justice when we have been wronged. And this man, Haman, has strutted his stuff long enough. When all seems lost, when nothing seems just, it is. Listen to 12. Mordecai returned to the king's gate, but Haman hurried home, mourning, with his head covered. Remember the last time he was there? He was going through the litany of how great he is. Now he slides under the door as he gets there that afternoon, and he recounts to Zeresh, his wife, and his friends everything that had happened to him. The Haman types are the type that always blame other people for their misfortune. Have you noticed that? It's never, "God has taught me a valuable lesson," or, "I have been humbled through this, and in the loss I have gained," or, "God has crushed my spirit and I have learned to rely on him." It is invariably, if it hadn't been for him, if she hadn't said, if that person hadn't done, if the company hadn't, and on and on and on. Haman's like that. He rehearses all that has happened to him, not all that he brought on himself. Then his wise men and Zeresh, his wife, said to him, "Hold on. If Mordecai, before whom you have begun to fall, is of Jewish origin, you will not overcome him. Your days are numbered. You will surely fall before him." You know what? You've got to admire their theology. They are right on target. That couldn't have been sourced better if I had read for you Genesis 12, 2 and 3. "I will make you, the Jews, a great nation. I will bless you. I will bless those who bless you, and the one who curses you, I will curse." The marginal reference states, "I will bind under a curse." Genesis 12, 2 and 3, the Abrahamic covenant, "My people will be protected. You curse them, you will pay a terrible price." Thank God America has not forgotten that. It's wise to remain allies to the Jews. When nothing seems just, it is. And they say to him, "Don't get your hopes up for many more mornings. It looks like you're about done for." Not while I was graduating from seminary, but a couple of years before my class made it, I was sitting in the audience listening to the long-standing president of Dallas Seminary at the time, Dr. John Walvoord. I forget much of what he said, but I will never forget a statement he made as he was challenging the graduates to a life of purity, holiness, humility, godliness. I remember his warning all of those graduates in cap and gown that day to be careful with how they handled the glory of God and God's use of their lives in the days ahead. He made a statement not original to him, but at the time I had never read it anywhere else before. He said, "Remember, God's wheels grind slowly, but they grind exceedingly fine." Never forget that. Here in the case of Haman, God's wheels grind exceedingly fine. Never once in all of his peacocks strutting about the kingdom had God overlooked Haman. Never once. In none of his plan for the murder of the Jews, to say nothing of the murder of Mordecai, that day had God missed the statements, the feelings of the hearts, the motives behind the decisions. His wheels grind slowly, but exceedingly fine. I don't care how important you may think you are, or how valuable you feel you are to the company, or the community, or the home, or the church, its wheels grind exceedingly fine. Be very, very careful about walking in pride. It will come back to curse you. Having heard these words, in fact, while they were still talking with him, a knock came at the door. And before he could even get his thoughts together, according to the verse, the king's eunuch had arrived and hastily brought Haman to the banquet which Esther had prepared. I mean, he didn't even have time to compute what was said before he was swept out of the house and moved right on to the palace of the king for this ominous banquet that would spell his doom. Will you allow a preacher a little imagination for a moment? I can't help but wonder if on the way to the king's palace, Haman didn't glance at the gallows and truly think, could it be that the one I planned to put there will never go and I will be hung there in its place? It's the kind of thought that Judas thought of too late. There's an old English couplet that says, "Still as of old, man by himself is priced. For 30 pieces, Judas sold himself, not Christ." There he stood. In a moment of hesitation before going into the banquet, what goes around comes around. We've seen the principle, things are not as they seem, carried out in four different manners, haven't we? When all seems lost, it isn't. When no one seems to notice, they do. When everything seems great, it isn't. And when nothing seems just, it is. Which is another way of saying, when God seems absent, he's present. Even when you think you have lost it all, in the losing of all, God uses it as an opportunity to bring you to your knees. That's the strange way he works, you know. I saw in a Billy Graham Decision magazine a story that was entitled Disaster. Maybe you remember reading it. It was a story of a man who was shipwrecked and thrown on an island with nothing but a few things he was able to salvage from the ship. And he hurriedly built a little hut in which he would be protected from the elements and where he could keep the few last possessions he had salvaged from the wreck. And he lived through the hot sun and the cold nights and the stormy days and nights on the island. And returning one evening after a search for food, and he had every day watched for a passing ship and saw nothing. When he came back that evening, he was terrified to find that the little hut he had built was consumed in flames. And he stood there without any ability to stop the fire and in the crushing disaster of realizing that the last bit he had was now gone. Yet by divine mercy, his affliction was going to work toward mighty advantage. He went to sleep that night near the ashes, listening to the surf as it pounded on the sand, awoke early the next morning, and to his surprise, as he sat up, he saw a ship. And before he could awaken himself fully, he heard the footsteps of a crew of men next to him. And one of them said, "We saw your smoke signal and we came to rescue you." Everything the maroon man owned had to be destroyed before he could be rescued. Where are you in this story? I speak mainly to the Hamans, who have been kind enough to listen very carefully. You've been engaged in building your kingdom and erecting your fortune, and establishing your name, making it prominent so that other people would ooh and ah. You've got your fortune in hand. You can see it in your sights. You've walked over and through people to get there. Listen to this piece. "I had walked life's way with an easy tread. I had traveled where pleasures and comfort led, until one day in a quiet place I met the master face to face. With station and rank and wealth for my goal, much thought for my body but none for my soul, I had entered to win this life's mad race when I met the master face to face. I built my towers and reared them high till they had pierced the blue of the sky. I'd sworn to rule with an iron mace when I met my master face to face. I met him and knew him and blushed to see that his eyes full of sorrow were fixed upon me. I faltered and fell at his feet that day while my castles melted and vanished away. Melted and vanished, and in their place nothing else could I see but the master's face. My thoughts are now for the souls of men. I have lost my life to find it again. Since that day in a quiet place when I met the master face to face." I'd like you to bow your heads for a few moments. I'd like to address you who feel that God has been absent or on hold, distant in some way. I would like to reassure you of this. He has been present all the time. Furthermore, he knows your heart. He knows the true condition of your soul. He knows the impurities of your motive. He knows the depravity of your sin. But he has come to your rescue today. The good news is that he has come to you. He's heard your signal, and he will not turn you away. You're surrounded this day in all corners of this world with people who have given their hearts to Jesus Christ. Maybe they've not announced it to you, but I can assure you, in churches that preach his truth, they're there in great numbers. They understand the battle you're going through. I today invite you to make a decision they have made, and that is to give your life to Jesus Christ. Don't wait. Father, we come just as we are today. We come as Haman's and Mordecai's. We come in our need. We come in the dread of our own foolish decisions. We come in the misery of a memory, and yet we come. Thank you for truth that emerges from an ancient book whose scrolls are hardly known by the public at large. Thank you for speaking to us through the lives and lips of men and women that we can identify with, who lived in a culture we'll never know, at a time where we could never be. Thank you for the glory of heaven that awaits all who know Jesus Christ, for the pleasures of sins forgiven, tears removed, blessings eternally ours to enjoy, rewards never made real on earth coming to pass there. Thank you for Christ who has made it all possible. And we come to him today in his great name. Amen.
2: 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Whether you came to this program today more like Haman, building your own kingdom, or more like Mordecai, faithful and overlooked, the invitation is the same. Come just as you are. God has not been absent. He's been present all along, working behind the scenes on your behalf. Chuck Swindoll will have a closing comment coming up, so stay with us. Insight for Living has assembled a special bundle of Bible study tools for the Esther series. This bundle includes the Searching the Scriptures Bible Study Workbook, the full-length biography of Esther written by Chuck, and the complete collection of 12 sermons on CD. To access these resources right now, go to insight.org/offer. If you've been on social media in recent days and seen video clips of Chuck's series called Living with Insight, you probably noticed that while Chuck is aging, his passion for proclaiming the good news isn't fading. Instead, it's growing stronger.
3: I've never been good at pretending. The calendar doesn't lie. I'm in my 90s now. And so my eyes don't function as they once did. My legs remind me every single day that I've logged a lot of miles. There are mornings when everything in me would rather sit quietly and let somebody younger carry the load, but then something happens. I picture myself standing behind a pulpit, my hands on that sacred lectern, my Bible open in front of me next to my notes, and something stirs deep down where age doesn't reach. And I remember what this is. I remember what's at stake, and I feel it all over again. The thrill, the privilege, the sheer staggering wonder that God would allow a weathered preacher to open his mouth and declare the most radical news ever to reach human ears, the cross of Jesus Christ. Friend, I look at this world, the chaos, the sorrow, the anger, the pain, and I don't see a world that needs better arguments. I see a world that needs what we have, the message that God has stepped into our mess and offered redemption to every last soul who will believe. That's not wishful thinking. That's the gospel. And it's just as powerful today as it was 2,000 years ago. My days behind the pulpit, week in, week out, are now behind me. I know that I'm at peace with it, but we still proclaim the cross. As we close out this fiscal year on June 30th, I want to invite you to link arms with me for whatever miles remain. 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Come with me. 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
5: 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What was Jonah's prayer while he was inside the belly of the whale? 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The engulfing waters threatened me. The deep surrounded me. Seaweed was wrapped around my head. To the roots of the mountains I sank down. The earth beneath barred me in forever. But you brought my life up from the pit, O Lord my God. When my life was ebbing away, I remembered you, Lord, and my prayer rose to you, to your holy temple. Those who cling to worthless idols forfeit the grace that could be theirs. But I, with a song of thanksgiving, will sacrifice to you. What I have vowed, I will make good. Salvation comes from the Lord. From Jonah 2. Listen to the Bible. 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
6: The bad news is it's getting ready to hurt. 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
7: 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The phrase, "you can run, but you can't hide," is never truer than when you're describing somebody who's running from God. Let's join Dr. Evans as he talks about a man who tried and what we can learn from his miraculous turnaround.
6: Today I want to talk about Jonah, the rebel God used. But Jonah is a prophet of God, and the word came to him. Verse 2 of chapter 1, "To arise, go to Nineveh, the great city, cry against it, for their wickedness has come up before me." But Jonah rose to flee to Tarshish from the presence of the Lord, went down to Joppa, found a ship that was going to Tarshish, paid the fare, went down into it to go with them to Tarshish from the presence of the Lord. We're looking at a rebel here, a man who didn't like what God told him to do. God has asked Jonah to do something incredible. Now you have to understand why Jonah did not want to go to Nineveh. When you get a chance, read another minor prophet called Nahum. Because the book of Nahum is God's judgment against Nineveh. The Ninevites were a very violent people who showed no mercy to their enemies. They would kill you and then put your dead body on display to show their might and their bloodthirstiness. So Jonah is being real practical here. You want me to go to Nineveh? They kill people in Nineveh. He says twice in verse 3 that Jonah fled to Tarshish from the presence of the Lord. Nineveh, where he was told to go, is 550 miles by land. We're told he's not going to Nineveh. He's going to Tarshish. Tarshish is 2,500 miles in the other direction by sea. Okay? He's going by sea. He would rather be, watch this, 2,500 miles out of God's will than 550 miles in it. There are probably some people here today who are running from the presence of God. In other words, God has given you a word. Maybe it came through a sermon, maybe it came directly from the Bible, maybe it came from some spiritual influencer in your life, and he's told you, this is what I want you to do, but you don't like it. It's not your preferred course of action. You've got logical reasons why God does not know what he's talking about, and there's too much risk in doing it God's way. Therefore, you run from the presence of the Lord. You run from his will. So he goes down and he pays the fare in order to run from God. Running from God costs you. It costs you time. It can cost you money. It can cost you health. It can cost you peace. It can cost you joy. It can cost you a sense of well-being. It can cost you progress. It can cost you unity. It can cost you harmony. It can cost you mental stability. Running from God causes you a tab that you must yourself pay. Verse 4 tells us, "The Lord hurled a great wind on the sea, and there was a great storm on the sea, so that the ship was about to break up." All right. Jonah made his decision. Then God made his. Jonah said, "God, I'm going in the other direction." God says, "Don't find you." God hurls a great wind targeted toward Jonah. Okay, one of God's great proofs is that when you rebel, he will not leave you alone. Watch this now. He will create a storm with your name on it. This was a Jonah storm, because the storm only came because Jonah was rebelling. It says the ship is about to break up. The sailors become afraid. Now, these are professional sailors. Their job is to take cargo from Joppa to Tarshish, then take cargo from Tarshish back to Joppa. This was their living. And their living is getting ready to go underwater. Because verse 5 says, they threw their cargo off. That means they lose money. They can't take care of their family. Why? Because when you're in rebellion, you affect people associated with you. See, the sailors were in trouble because the rebel was on board. And the Bible has great illustrations throughout it of people being in a negative situation because the rebel is on board. So they're all panicky, wondering, why is this storm killing us? But look at Jonah at the end of verse 5. Jonah had gone below and the hold of the ship lay down and fallen asleep. See, you can get so far out of the will of God when you can sleep through a storm that's designed to discipline you. So the captain, verse 6, comes to Jonah and he has a little basic, simple question. How is it that you are sleeping? I don't understand this. Get up, pray, do something. So they cast lots in verse 7 to find out who's the cause of this. See, these men were wise. They understood that maybe we're in a storm because of a spiritual problem and just not because of meteorological changes in the atmosphere. Here, the sinners say, maybe God got something to do with this. So let's call on God. So they go to Jonah and they say, who are you? He tells them in verse 9, I'm a Hebrew. Oh, now he's spiritual. I fear the Lord God of heaven, who made the sea and the dry land. He said, I was running from the presence of the Lord. He told him, I was running from the presence of the Lord. The reason you're in this storm is God is tracking me down. Verse 12, pick me up and throw me into the sea. I'd rather die in the sea than go to Nineveh. I so not like what God asked me to do, kill me. Well, the men didn't want to commit murder. So they rowed desperately, verse 13, to try to get to land. But they could not, for the sea was becoming even stormier against them. So what this means, if you're a Christian in rebellion to God, I don't care what sinners you have contact with, who you know in the bank, who you know downtown, who your running buddy is, who your friend is, who your influence are, all God's going to do is make it stormier. But where it gets interesting is in verse 14. They called on the Lord and said, we earnestly pray, O Lord, do not let us perish on account of this man's life, and do not put innocent blood on us, for you, O Lord, have done as you have pleased. So they picked up Jonah, threw him into the sea, because things kept getting worse, and the sea stopped its raging. In other words, when they got rid of the sinner, or the sinning prophet, the storm changed. So the men feared the Lord greatly, and they offered a sacrifice to the Lord and made vows. They praying to the only true God. In other words, the sailors get saved. Jonah led the men to Christ and don't even know it. Even in our rebellion, God can still do his work. Well, verse 17. And the Lord appointed a great fish to swallow Jonah. And Jonah was in the stomach of the fish 3 days and three nights. Then Jonah prayed. And in chapter 2 is Jonah's prayer of repentance. It is his prayer of repentance. He says in verse 7, when I was fainting away, I remembered the Lord, and my prayer came to you in your holy temple. God trapped him, sent a whalegram after him and trapped him, put him in a place that drove him to call on the name of the Lord. God will create a storm, put you in a compartment you can't break out of until you decide to look up and stop going down, down, down, down, down. He forced him upwards. It was at his lowest point that he cried unto the Lord. After he cried to the Lord, verse 10, somebody say then. See, we got a lot of thens here. Then the Lord commanded the fish and it vomited Jonah up on dry land. There's only one piece of dry land we've run into. That's Joppa. Joppa was where he got on the boat and paid. I'm going somewhere. Joppa is where he got on the boat, paid the fare to run from the will of God, right? So if the fish is taking him back to dry land, but the Bible's going to say then he still had to go to Nineveh, guess where the fish is taking him back to? His point of disobedience. Takes him back to his point of departure to say, which way are you going today, Jonah? You going to buy another ticket to Tarshish, or have we reconsidered our position here? He vomits him up on dry land, and the only dry land has been Joppa. And he still got to decide if he's going to Nineveh. Now the word of the Lord came to Jonah the second time. Oh, that's good news. And the good news is God will repeat himself. Jonah, in case you missed me the first time, let me say it again. Arise, go to Nineveh, the great city, and proclaim to it the proclamation which I am going to. to tell you. In other words, I'm not going to give you the rest of the information until I see which way you're going. See, a lot of us say, Lord, give me the details and then I'll let you know whether I'm going to go. God is saying, go, then I'll give you the details. Why? Because God is trying to teach us to walk by faith, not by sight. So Jonah went to Nineveh, a great city. It took him 3 days to walk the city, and cried out, yet 40 days and Nineveh will be destroyed. The bad news is Nineveh is going to be destroyed. The good news is you got 40 days to reverse it. You know, that's what repentance is. Repentance is giving God the opportunity to reverse his judgment. If you're in rebellion against God right now and nothing has happened yet, that means time has not yet run out.
7: Dr. Evans will talk about how Jonah's life changed once he traded rebellion for repentance when he continues our message in just a moment. Stay with us.
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6: So, he goes out and preaches, in 40 days Nineveh will be destroyed. Now watch this, verse 5. The people of Nineveh believed in God. They called a fast and put sackcloth from the greatest to the least of them. When the word reached the king of Nineveh, he arose from his throne, laid aside his robe from him, covered himself with sackcloth and sat on ashes. He issued a proclamation and said, in Nineveh, by the decree of the king and his nobles, do not let man, beast, herd, or flock taste the thing. Do not let them eat or drink water, but both man and beast must be covered with sackcloth, and let men call on God earnestly, that each may turn from his wicked way and from the violence which is in his hand. Who knows, God may turn and relent and withdraw his burning anger, so we will not perish. Unbelievable. This is the only time in the Bible, and the only time to my knowledge in human history, where a whole city gets saved at the same time. The people repent, the king repents, he tells the nobles to repent, and then he tells them all, make your animals repent. He said, I want the dog on its knees. I want the cow on its knees. I want the bull on its knees. I want the animals to repent. Put the animals in sackcloth. We want to let God know we're serious. Who would have thought

it's going to be worth the trip because he's going to pick up the tab. Well, he wants God to take his life. And God raises a great psychological question in verse 4. Do you have good reason to be angry? Just because you're mad don't make it right. Is it legitimate anger or illegitimate anger? Because every time you get mad doesn't mean you're right. Well, Jonah's ticked off now. He goes to the east of the city. He makes a shelter for himself. He gets under some shade to see what's going to come down in the city. Well, watch this now. Verse 6. The Lord appointed a plant, and it grew up over Jonah to be a shade. Verse 7. But God appointed a worm when the dawn came the next day, and it attacked the plant. Verse 8. When the sun came up, God appointed a scorching wind, and the sun beat down on Jonah's head so that he became faint and begged with all of his soul, guess what? To die! Death is better to me than life. Why God keep messing with Jonah? He keep messing with the man until he grows up spiritually. And God's gonna mess with you and me until we grow up spiritually. When we get mad at the wrong stuff rather than the right stuff, when we get upset about things that don't matter and don't get upset about things that do. Spiritual immaturity. So God has to teach him a lesson. Guess how God teaches him a lesson? Watch this now. By appointment. He appoints a great fish. In verse 6, he appoints a plant. In verse 7, he appoints a worm to kill the plant. In verse 8, he appoints a scorching wind to beat down on Jonah's head. There's a lot of appointments going on. Maybe the things that happen to you are God's appointments, not just a bad day, not just an irritating coworker, not just a negative situation. Have you ever asked God, is this appointment? Are you appointing this to me because you're trying to grow me up spiritually? And all I'm doing is getting mad. I'm not seeing the appointment. I'm not seeing what you're up to. Then God drives it home in the last two verses. He says, now you see that, Jonah? You were happy when the thing grew over you and it was a shade. Then you were sad when the worm came and ate it and so it died. Now you were in the heat again. So you liked it when I came through for you and provided something for you. Then it comes and says, aren't there 120,000 children in Nineveh? They don't know their right hand from their left hand, but you don't care whether they go to hell. You don't care whether they destroy it. All you care about is take care of me, myself, and I. And as long as I'm taking care of you, you're happy. As soon as I want to take care of somebody else, you want them dead. You do not have my heart. And many of us don't have God's heart. As long as God is doing something for us, we fine. When God wants to use us to do something for somebody else, we ticked off. Don't inconvenience me, I'm tired. Don't mess over me, I'm watching my TV program. Don't mess with me, just take care of me. Listen, you cannot be a recipient of God's grace and not a dispenser of it. If you're not willing to dispense it, you're going to kill your reception of it. In chapter 12 of Matthew, in closing, we see these words. Matthew chapter 12, verse 38. Then some of the scribes and Pharisees said to him, we want to see a sign from you. But he said to them, an evil and adulterous generation craves for a sign, and yet no sign will be given to it but the sign of Jonah the prophet. For just as Jonah was 3 days and three nights in the belly of the sea monster, so will the Son of Man be 3 days and three nights in the heart of the earth. The men of Nineveh will stand up with this generation at the judgment and will condemn it because they repented at the preaching of Jonah. And behold, someone greater than Jonah is here. First of all, this proves that Jonah is a real story in the Bible because Jesus said it was. So if Jonah is not a real story, Jesus is a liar. If Jesus is a liar, he's not the Son of God. If he's not the Son of God, we don't have a Savior. If we don't have a Savior, we're going to die in our sins. The reason that Jonah is true is Jesus said it's true. But then he makes another closing point, and here's what he says. He says, you want a sign, and I just did a miracle. He just opened a man's eyes and helped the man who couldn't talk to talk. But they said, that ain't enough. Do something else. He said, look, you just evil. Y'all not looking for a sign. You just want another reason to reject me. But I'm going to give you one more sign. Just as Jonah was in the belly of the fish, I'm going to be in the belly of the earth. And when Jonah came out, he brought about repentance in Nineveh. In other words, things changed when Jonah came out of the fish. When I come out of the earth, a greater than Jonah is here. Now, here's the good news for you and me. If a rebel preacher named Jonah could change a whole city by preaching the word of God, how much change can Jesus

0: Christ bring about when there is no rebel. He is the perfect Son of God, the perfect Savior who's risen from the dead. Jonah didn't even die. He was just in the belly of the fish. Jesus Christ died, was buried, arose. If a rebel preacher can turn a Nineveh around, then sure enough, Jesus Christ can turn you around. If a rebel preacher can take evil Nineveh and make it better, sure enough, one who died and rose from the dead can take evil you and me and make us better. Jesus Christ can change you because Jonah could change Nineveh. And guess what? A greater than Jonah is here. Jesus Christ is here to reverse the circumstances in your life.
1: If you're ready for that kind of change in your life, here's Dr. Evans to talk about how it happens and doesn't happen.
2: You're not a Christian because you're religious or because you go to church or even because you believe in God. You're a Christian because you've accepted Jesus Christ as your personal sin bearer. Being religious, doing good works, that's nice, but it's not sufficient when God demands perfection. 2 Corinthians 5:21 says, "He who knew no sin became sin for us, that we might become the righteousness of God in him." So what God has said is, he placed your sin on the cross, on the Christ, and then judged Christ for your sin. If you will go to Christ, he will take Christ's righteousness, which is perfect, and he will credit it to your account. So you will stand before God as though you've never sinned, not because you're sinless, but because you've got a sinless credit on your account. If you will receive Jesus Christ right now, if you will invite him into your life, believing that he died for you and rose for you personally, he will credit your account with perfection because he's already credited your sin onto Jesus Christ. So go to Christ right now and get this free gift of salvation that he's offering to all who come to him for it.
1: 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Have you ever done something so out of character that you wound up wondering if it was even you? Well, tomorrow, Dr. Evans will talk about a biblical character who did the unthinkable and about his journey from regret to restoration. 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

0: home for refreshingly timeless Christian radio, 105.7 KHCB Houston. Colin here, and as we begin to wind down the hour, a few verses that will give you some strength through this day. Isaiah 41:10, "Do not fear, for I am with you. Do not be dismayed, for I am your God. I will strengthen you. Surely I will help you." Psalm 34:18, "The Lord is near to the brokenhearted and saves those who are crushed in spirit." Romans 15:13, "Now may the God of all hope fill you with all joy and peace in believing, so that you will abound in hope by the power of the Holy Spirit." 2 Corinthians 4:16 and 17, "Though our outer man is decaying, yet our inner man is strengthened and renewed day by day. For momentary light affliction is producing for us an eternal weight of glory far beyond comparison." And Psalm 46:1, "God is our refuge and strength, a very present help in trouble." Take these into your day, reminders that God is steady, He's present, He's faithful in every circumstance. He knows you, He loves you, He's aware of you, He is for you. Maybe the most important thing, He is for you. And if He is for you, who can be against you? That is the question of the day. The answer is nobody. Nobody. Well, we're helping you draw closer to the heart of Christ. 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
1: Pastor Darnell told me about a church in his county that routinely voted out their pastor. Each Sunday morning, about 75 people attended the worship service, but every few years, a big business meeting was called, and more than 300 people would show up. All of these people are members of the church, and they vote out the pastor, and they keep losing their pastor. Can you imagine? Of course, it's hardly fair for people who never attend a church to wield such power. But if your church constitution and bylaws are not clear, and if you do not keep your membership records up to date, this can happen to you. You have the voting power of the church, rarely coming, if ever, to the church, and it can outvote the faithful who are there. Be sure you know what you want your faith to be, and be sure the documents make it clear. Keep your membership rolls up to date.
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0: 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And speaking of that, I always want you to do that. If you have questions about the program, maybe something you heard, maybe you just want to tell us what you're thinking about the programming or the music, we'd love to hear that. I'd love to connect with you personally. You can email me directly. I answer all my own emails, colinl@khcb.org. That's colinl@khcb.org. If you have a prayer request, I've got prayer lists going. Would love to get you on the prayer list. So many of you have responded to that. And so many of you praying for me. I'll just say thank you once again. I'll keep you updated on what's going on. Stay with us here on KHCB. Lots of great stuff coming your way today. Draw closer.
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3: 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Does Scripture differentiate between men and women in stewardship?
4: 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Thankfully, God is a gracious teacher who gives us clear direction in Scripture. Proverbs 13:11, "Wealth hastily gained will dwindle, but those who gather little by little will increase it."
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6: It's 76 and partly cloudy. Wind is from the north. Today, thunderstorms with a high in the upper 80s. Tonight, thunderstorms with a low in the mid-70s. Then tomorrow, rain showers with a high in the low 80s. Tomorrow night, thunderstorms with a low in the low 70s. It's 76 and partly cloudy.

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1: God's gone to great lengths to set you free. Just like the men and women who have gone before us in this country have gone to great lengths and sacrificed their life to set us free here today in our country, God has gone to great lengths to set you free. But a big part about being set free is to knowing what you're enslaved to, knowing what is holding you down, knowing what you are shackled to. So it's my prayer as we're seeing God set us free that we'll be able to identify exactly what's holding us down, what's holding us back, what's keeping us in bondage. So the first goal is that God will set you free.

0: This is Ben Young, senior pastor of Second Baptist Church. Our goal has always been to win people to Jesus Christ, walk alongside of them, and then worship together. I've met so many people over the years whose lives have been changed by the simple truth of the grace of God. It's amazing how God's truth moves through the hearts of those that hear His word. And I don't believe that you're here today by accident. It's my hope and prayer that this message will meet you right where you are. UPS, FedEx, and Amazon trucks frequently cruise through my neighborhood. I don't know about you, but it's probably the same. And what they're doing is they cruise through all hours of the night is that they're delivering packages. And so you come home, and you look there on the front doorstep and you see some packages or a package and you're wondering, whose package is that? Who ordered that? Did I order it? Did my spouse order it? Did my kids order it? And then you wonder, what is in the package? We get packages delivered to us all the time now. It's just simply how we live, how we do our life, isn't it? And here's what I discovered about packages and ordering things, is that you never know what's in the package. This is really profound. I hope you're writing this down. Unless you open it, number one. Number two is the size of the package doesn't necessarily determine the value. Not at all. Think about it. The adage is true. Good things come in small packages. Think about a seed. Something as tiny as a seed. Christ talked about a seed, a mustard seed, the smallest seed, and a seed can grow into a massive plant, a massive oak tree, and even sprout into a garden. Good things come in small packages. Think about that little square box and you open it up, the small package of an engagement ring. And the hope and the promise and the love and the future and the unlimited possibilities that you find in that ring, that small package. Think about a microchip. My goodness, a microchip the size of your thumbnail runs the entire world right now. Do you realize that? Our phones, our cars, our computers, our security systems, everything is run on a tiny microchip that can store millions and millions amount of data that we can access like that. Something as tiny as a microchip runs the entire world. Good things come in small packages. I've often wondered, what would it be like if God would give us that microchip? If God would give us a cheat code, something really dense, something really concise that would summarize almost everything that God has for you and God has for me, a microchip. What if God would do that? Well, the good news is, check this out, God has done that. He has given us a book in the Bible called the Book of Galatians. Galatians is only 6 chapters. It takes you 15 minutes to read the entire book. But it is the microchip of the entire Word of God. And so many iconic phrases and verses come out of this small, powerful verse. I know in life we have things that we go to, right? And you look in your phone, or you look in your computer, and you have your favorites. Your favorites. And these are your go-to. You know, for financial advice, maybe you go to, I don't know, you go to the Wall Street Journal. Maybe for your news, you go to CNN or you go to Fox or maybe for a fitness workout, you have a go-to person. You go to these people. They're reliable. They're great sources of information. In the following weeks and months, I want us to make Galatians our go-to book. When it comes to understanding who God is, God's plan for our life, how do we live this Christian life, this Spirit-filled life, what does that look like? What does God's grace have to do with me and my family and my life? We want to make Galatians, this microchip, our go-to. So that's why today we're starting this new series called Searching. We're all searching for something. We're searching for meaning. We're searching for freedom. We're searching for a sense of connection. We're all searching. And the book of Galatians is going to help us in our search for these various things in life. But I'm glad you're here because we're going to kind of look at the background leading up to this incredible, I believe, series as we look into the book of Galatians. Galatians was written by, this is important, a former hater, a former critic, an agnostic of Christianity. Imagine my good friend Bill Maher or Mr. Happy, Sam Harris, or Richard Dawkins, these aggressive critics of the faith, imagine one of them coming to know Christ and changing teams. That's who wrote the book of Galatians. Paul was an agnostic when it came to Christ. He was a doubter when it came to what we've been singing about, the crucifixion, the resurrection, its impact. But he had a massive encounter, incredible turnaround that changed his life and changed the world forever. And we'll talk about that in the following weeks. But Paul wrote this letter to a group of Christians in an area called Galatia, which is really modern day Turkey. So he wrote it to several churches. So he'd write this letter of Galatians, 6 chapters, 15 minutes to read. He would send it out there. They got it. They would pass that letter around and someone would stand up in front of their church and read this letter to these new Christians in Galatia. Now, Galatians is the earliest Christian document that we have as far as in the New Testament. It was written in around 49 AD. Christ was resurrected, let's say, in around 32 AD. So the events he's talking about in this book are near to the point. So that's who wrote Galatians. He wrote it to a group of Christ followers in this area called Galatia, which would be modern day Turkey. And he wrote it to combat false teaching. False teaching. He had helped plant these churches, but someone had come in behind him, and we'll find out who they are next week. They'd come in behind him, and they had twisted and distorted and added to Paul's message. And Paul was not happy about that. Galatians is the toughest, dare I use the word angriest, can I use the word sarcastic, yes I can, book in the entire Bible. You say, why? Why is he angry? Why is he even sarcastic and so cutting in his language as we'll look at? It's because someone was messing with his children. So what lengths would you go to if someone was messing with your kids? What would you do to protect them? So Paul, as a spiritual father, found it necessary to lay out this microchip, this powerful book called Galatians, to correct this false teaching. They were wanting to go backwards in their spirituality, backwards in their relationship with God, instead of forwards. Galatians is all about this one word. If you have a Bible, open your book to Galatians chapter number 5, verse 1. Galatians 5, 1. After a few Sundays, our Bible is going to automatically open to Galatians. You watch. Galatians 5, 1. He writes, "It is for freedom that Christ has set us free. Stand firm then, and do not let yourselves be burdened again by a yoke of slavery." So if you can condense this already compact book down to one word, it would be the word freedom. Freedom. Now we like that word, don't we? Being Americans, we like the word freedom. This book is all about our freedom in Christ. And when you think about it, the entire Bible, Old Testament to New Testament, is all about freedom. The Old Testament can almost be summarized in Moses setting God's people free from slavery in Egypt. The New Testament, Christ sets everyone free from sin and death and guilt and shame. It's all about freedom. So, as we go into this series, as we launch into Galatians this morning, I want to lay out our goals. Let's be clear about what I believe God is going to do in your life as we go through this study together. Let's look at some goals here. First goal, John 8:32. Jesus said what? He said, "You shall know the truth, and the truth shall set you free." Thank you. Wake up. Set you free. So the first goal in this series, obviously, is that God will set you free. Free. Isn't that great? To know that the God who made everything, the creator God of the universe, the God that we were singing about who has it all, that this God has designed us, designed you and me to be free. And to me, it makes logical and rational sense. If there is a God and he made everything, and if this God made us and this God gave us a book, a microchip to tell us how to be free, this God knows how we're to be free. He's our designer. He's our maker. He's our God. So God desires to set you free. That's what he desires for you. God is not a cosmic killjoy. God is not some disinterested old man upstairs. No, no, no, no, no. God yearns for your freedom. God's gone to great lengths to set you free. Just like the men and women who have gone before us in this country have gone to great lengths and sacrificed their life to set us free here today in our country, God has gone to great lengths to set you free. But a big part about being set free is to knowing what you're enslaved to, knowing what is holding you down, knowing what you are shackled to. So it's my prayer as we're seeing God set us free that we'll be able to identify exactly what's holding us down, what's holding us back, what's keeping us in bondage. So the first goal is that God will set you free. Second goal in this series is found in Acts chapter 1, verse 8. Look at this verse here. It says, Jesus said, "You shall receive power when the Holy Spirit comes upon you." So the second goal is this, is that God will surprise you with his power. God will surprise you with his power. God knows that you cannot face life alone. God understands that many times life can be brutal. And God is searching for people like you who desire to experience the power of his Spirit in your life. He's seeking people like that. So in this series, we're going to talk about, we're going to see how God's Spirit can come into our life to set us free and to empower us to face whatever we're facing right now in our lives. So the second goal is that God will surprise you. Isn't that great? He will surprise you by his power. C.S. Lewis wrote his autobiography called Surprised by Joy, and how he was surprised by the joy that he was longing for. And I believe a part of that joy is understanding that Spirit-filled life. The third goal in this series. First goal is that God would set us free. The second goal is that we would be surprised by his Spirit and power, right? And the third goal is that God will show you his amazing love. A formative book in my Christian life was a book called The Celebration of Discipline. And Richard Foster was the author of that book. And here's what Richard Foster says about the love of God. He says, at the heart of the universe is love, divine love, personal, intimate God love for you and for me. We are known. We are chosen. We are loved. Once experienced at the deepest levels of the soul, no reality can be more profoundly disturbing and more radically healing and more utterly transforming. God created you to experience his love for you. God designed you to understand how not only you can receive his love, but be a conduit of his love in your life. God wants to show you his amazing love for you. God has gone to great lengths to demonstrate his personal love for you. His amazing love. So what did God do? What did God do to show us his amazing love? What did God do to reveal to us this surprising power? What did God do to allow us, to give us that possibility to be set free? Galatians 4:4 says it this. It says, but when the set time had fully come, or maybe your translation says, in the fullness of time, God sent his son. That's what God did. God loves us so much. God cares for us so deeply, so intensely, that God came down into this world. He entered into the human condition in order to set us free, in order that we might experience the power of God's Spirit, in order that we might know his amazing love. Tiny town, Bethlehem, a baby, an obscure village in the Roman Empire. God comes on the scene in many ways, as Kierkegaard said, incognito, and he shows us the length of his love as he spreads out his arms for our own life. And he rises out of the grave in power to conquer our greatest fear, which is that fear of death. That's the length that God has gone to show us his incredible power and love. That is the length that God has gone to show us his great desire that we be free from this bondage we have of sin and guilt and shame, and that we would live a life of love for him and love for others. In Galatians, this microchip, this dense, chapters and verses and book has all the ingredients that we need to set us free, to show us God's love, and that we might experience his power in our daily life. And it's interesting that as I was always preparing for this message and thinking about God's love and his power, thinking about freedom, I started thinking about context and when. When, like circumstances in your life, when you experience his love, or circumstances in your life when you experience or you're surprised by his power. And most of the time, we experience God's power, we experience his love, we experience freedom when we're going through times of duress. It's kind of paradoxical, isn't it? During times of duress, during times of great stress, sometimes during times of great suffering, is when we begin to experience and go deeper into the freedom and the power and the love of God. So if you're here and you're going through a trying time, you're facing tough times, there's a lot on your plate, there's a lot of pain in your world, God has his hand on you. God can still show you his freedom. God can reveal to you his surpassing power that he gives to us. And God can show you his amazing, incredible love for you in Christ. So you say, wow, I really want to be set free as we go through this book. Go to God and say, God, I want to be set free. Show me what I need to do to be set free. You say, God, I need your strength to face tomorrow, to face what's on my plate, to make it over this hurdle. God, I need your power. Go to God. God, I ask that you would show me your strength and your power. You say, God, I feel alone. I don't know if anyone really cares about me. Oh, God, go to God and say, God, I want to know your amazing love that you have for me in Christ. As we go to Galatians, we're going to go to God. We're going to go to God in prayer. We're going to go to God in worship. We're going to go to God in his word and ask him to reveal these things to us through his mercy and grace. Packages and boxes and envelopes that pile up on, we have to open them. We have to open them. We have to open our hearts and open our minds to what God has for us. Thanks so much for joining us today. Maybe you have some questions about the Christian life, what it's all about, or perhaps you're looking for a church home, a place where you can learn more about God's word and find a sense of community. Second has 6 campuses all over the city of Houston, and there's probably one not too far from where you live. We would love to have you as a guest next weekend. To find out more about worship times and locations, go to our website, second.org. 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
2: 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Praying for all who need prayer. Sunnyside Community SDA Church is going to be hosting a time of prayer on May 30th, beginning at 10 a.m. until 4 p.m. They'll be praying for the nation, the community, family, individuals, and you can request your prayer request with them, and it's going to be a drive-through prayer event. You don't even need to get out of your vehicle. So if you would like more information about this prayer event, call 281-389-6308, 281-389-6308. And if you cannot be there, you can also leave a voicemail and we'll pray for your request. This is on May 30th at Sunnyside Community SDA Church at 3810 Shelby Circle in Houston. Praying for all who need prayer. 10 a.m. until 4 p.m., a drive-through prayer event at Sunnyside Community Church. A night of prayer will also take place at the Grace Center in Richmond. They're going to begin Friday, May 29th at 10 p.m. and continue until 1 a.m. at their revival tent in Richmond. But you can also join live, as you can join the live stream or by Zoom. So for more information about this prayer event, contact the Grace Center. Their website is gideonsarmy.cc, gideonsarmy.cc. The Grace Center in Richmond, located at 7308 Cortez Road, Friday, May 29th, an evening of prayer beginning at 10 p.m. You've heard a page from the church calendar. Announcements on the calendar do not constitute an endorsement of the event or organization by KHCB.
3: Well, good morning. I'm Brian. I hope you had a great extended long holiday weekend, but back at it to work, right? 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Well, there's a sad and growing trend in our culture today. It used to be called disownment, but perhaps the dramatic formality of that concept doesn't quite fit the modern-day trend. It's most often referred to today as estrangement. One study indicates that about 38% of Americans are estranged from at least one family member. No contact, no conversation, no relationship. Isn't that horrible? For those experiencing estrangement, the heartache and pain are difficult to put into words. But coming up on Revive Our Hearts with Nancy DeMoss Wolgemuth, she'll take us to the book of Ezekiel with an important reminder. While some relationships can appear dead at times, our God brings dead things back to life. Don't miss it coming up next right here on KHCB.
4: When Jesus died on the cross, he took on himself the punishment for your sins and mine. Dr. Tony Evans says that's called substitutionary atonement. He'll share a modern-day example guaranteed to help you grasp that idea as we spend 2 minutes with Tony.
5: A policeman in France became a substitutionary atonement. He offered to go in when the terrorists took over this place with 15 or so hostages, and he says, I will go in if you let one of the ladies come out. The officer went inside and they let the lady out. There was an exchange. The lady was being controlled by a terrorist, but there was a substitute. The policeman offered to substitute himself for the terrorist that was holding her hostage, and the terrorist let her go. The terrorist killed the substitute. The substitute lay dead. There is no way in the world that this woman that has now been set free because somebody voluntarily substituted their life for her, that she should go out and live any other kind of way than a grateful life. Because if it wasn't for the substitute, she wouldn't even be here. It was the substitute that gave her a reason for living all the rest of the days of her life. It was Jesus's death on the cross that, when you really understand what he accomplished, should affect you living the rest of your life.
4: And that new eternal life can begin for you today. 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
6: God rescued Laura Perry Smaltz from a transgender lifestyle. 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
6: 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For Tuesday, May 26th, I'm Dana Gresh. Do you ever feel the urge to complain about men today? Maybe you've said something along the lines of men not being masculine enough or not being the leaders and protectors you want them to be. But I've got a bit of a challenging question for you today. What if women are part of the problem and the solution? We're hearing more from Laura Perry Smaltz today. At a True Woman conference, she shared a message about how God saved her from transgenderism and taught her to embrace biblical femininity. Gender isn't fluid as our culture would like you to believe. As you're about to hear, there are some distinct differences between men and women and some wonderful ways they complement one another. Let's dive into the second half of Laura's message to learn more about that.
7: Have you ever noticed that when somebody, it's not obvious if they're male or female, has there ever been a discomfort there? And we're accused all the time of just being judgmental. But the reality is God has created that in each of us to recognize male or female. And it's actually confusing to the brain. And we'll sit there and look at someone and we try to figure it out. And we're not being judgmental. God has designed that because he wants us to recognize male and female. Studies have shown that one of the first things that people recognize about a person is whether they're male or female. So this was interesting. There's these books. I highly recommend these if anyone hasn't read them. There's one called For Women Only and one called For Men Only, although I would read both personally. But the one that's for women only, she wrote about men for women to read. And so there was this question, would you rather feel alone and unloved in the world or inadequate and disrespected by everyone? And she's thinking, what kind of question is that? Like, who wants to be alone and unloved in this world? That seems obvious. But she surveyed 400 men and 76% said they would rather be alone and unloved than inadequate and disrespected. And we really have very, very different needs. And in fact, initially, many of the men had a hard time answering because they appeared to equate the two. If a man feels disrespected, he will actually feel unloved. Women have, and I think really both are rooted in the desire to be loved, but men feel love through respect. Women feel love through security, being secure in our relationships and needing to feel protected and safe. And so what happens a lot of times, especially for men that are very insecure, a lot of times they haven't had a good father figure in their life. And a father's job is to bring the boy away from mom. I mean, not permanently, not like you can't talk to your mom, but just to bring him out of the comfort of mom and say, you are like me, come with me, and secure him in his manhood. And help him to see that he is a man and to give him that confidence. Because think about it, God has created the man to lead and to bear the burden for the family, to protect. I mean, those are scary things. You know, after I used to think men had it so much easier until I started learning God's design. I'm like, God, I'm really grateful for the way you designed me because I like being protected and I like being led and cared for. But men, if they're not secured in that, a lot of times really struggle with feeling inadequate. They feel like they don't measure up as men. And this is what I work for, a ministry in Oklahoma City called First Stone Ministries. And we deal with a lot of sexual and relational brokenness. And in most cases where men struggle with either gender issues or homosexuality, almost always, not 100% of the time, but almost always there's an issue with the father. In most cases, they have not had a good relationship with their father. She also surveyed 400 men. During a conflict, are you more likely to feel like your wife or significant other doesn't respect me now or doesn't love me right now? And I can tell you, if we're in a conflict, I'm always going to question whether I'm being loved. But with men, 81% said he doesn't feel respected. So men need respect for his judgment and decision-making, respect his abilities. And this was funny, like example, you know, a lot of men don't like to ask for directions, but a lot of men like to figure it out. I was reading some of these things. I was so fascinated as I really began to learn a lot about men. It's like a conquest to them, you know, to be able to figure these things out. And they want to be believed in, I think is kind of the key. So they want to be respected in their communication. In public and in private, especially in public, I have heard so many Christian women talk about and disrespect their husbands in public with other people. And I can tell you, it just shames a man. And it's devastating. And there's nothing, I mean, it just makes the man feel like his woman doesn't trust him. And he feels unloved if he's talked about that, even if it's a joke. I heard a comedian one day, and within the first few minutes, she was totally making fun of her husband. And even though it's lighthearted, everybody's laughing, and I was about in tears. I thought, I can't believe the way she's talking about her husband. And that, just that disrespect. So women need love to know and feel that they're loved. They need that reassurance. They need to be pursued. A man, in fact, actually Perry said this. He said, nagging feels like a weight is being put on me. He said, you believe I'm not talking about me, but just if women disrespect him, he said, you believe I'm going to fail. So why should I try? He reminded me of the verse that says, and let us consider how to stir up one another to love and good works. So I was thinking about this idea of how when you stir up batter, remember how it infuses energy into it and it's living and it's moving. But when we disrespect a man, it's like it becomes stagnant. And you think about a sauce or a broth or something, if you leave it on the burner, just stagnant, it's going to burn. Going to put in that energy. And so respecting a man is really about energizing him to believe in himself and that you believe in him, that he's able to do what God has called him to do. And that's part of our job is helping. And that's one of the reasons I wanted to talk about this. One, because I get so tired of the shaming of men in this culture and the emasculation of men. And hope that we can begin to see, because there are so many of us that have been hurt by men. And I think that we project these things on men, like men aren't good and they can't be trusted and all these things. But God's design of men is good and we need men. So if we've been hurt, we need healing from the Lord, not to cut off men, not to shame men. And so I think that's what the Lord has kind of had on my heart with some of this. One day we were driving somewhere and I was telling Perry, this was several months before we got married, and I had been learning all this stuff about biblical womanhood. So I started expounding some of my views on this and how I was willing to submit to him and trust him and all that. And I look over and he just about had tears in his eyes. And Perry does not cry. He's not a real emotional man. But I was kind of stunned and I said, I kind of looked at him and he said, you're willing to do that? And there's like this disbelief and hope in his voice. And I said, well, yes, I mean, I believe that's what the Bible tells me. And I said, now you realize that puts a much greater burden on you. That means I'm trusting you and you're gonna stand before the Lord and you will answer to the Lord for how you lead us, you know? And I was wanting to make sure that was clear, you know, I'm not submitting to be your doormat. I'm submitting to you to trust you that God has put you in authority over me. But I'll never forget this. He sat up straighter and he puffed out his chest. And I mean, this man looked like he was ready to go slay giants. He's like, yes, I'm willing to do that. I want to do that. And I could see this courage rising in him. And it was like, I remember things, and it spoke to me as a woman. It was like, I could feel that stirring in me, like I was in line with how God had created me to be, infusing energy and courage into this man. And it was like when a car has a tire that's out of alignment and it's constantly pulling against the direction the car is trying to go, or we can be in perfect alignment with the car and we can help it go the direction that it's trying to go. Because otherwise it's like a tug of war, which he has experienced in the past, you know. But he said he was praying for somebody to be on the same team with him. And I thought that language was kind of odd. I was telling him the other day, I love that he shares that, but I didn't understand it at first because I'd never thought of a relationship like a team. But to a man, he's created for the work and God created a helper for him. And so that really is how God has wired him. So I love this quote that she said. This is that same author that from the books I showed earlier. Just as you want the man in your life to love you unconditionally, even when you're not particularly lovable, your man needs you to demonstrate respect for him, regardless of whether he's meeting your expectations at that moment. Now, that doesn't mean we submit to him in every way if he's trying to get us to go against the Bible. That doesn't mean that we submit to an abusive man. This is talking about respect in our communication and believing in him that he's able to do what God has called him to do, even if he's failing at that moment. And of course, we can, shame and we can shout them down. And there was a verse I wanted to read. So Proverbs 21:9 says, it's better to live on a corner of a roof than share a house with a quarrelsome wife. Better to live in a desert than with a quarrelsome and nagging wife. You know, and it really is true. When I started talking to men about this whole issue of respect, and it sometimes we think we're just trying to solve a problem, but to a man, they feel so unloved and they just want to shrink away and get away from it. And so we need to find a way to communicate that is encouraging and that builds up. God designed the man to lead, and he's fulfilling God's purpose for his life when he leads. We need to encourage the men to lead. And if they're not leading in the way that you think that they should, pray and ask the Lord to help them lead and find ways to encourage them and not to put down. But again, if they're leading you away from the Lord, against his word, that's a different situation, and we need wisdom from the Lord and how to navigate that. We have to follow the Lord above anyone else in this life. But God has placed that man in your life as an authority. Again, it goes back to this idea of heaven rules. Does heaven rule or do I? Does God rule? Is his design good? And I think it is. But again, if where we struggle in those areas of feeling like we've been undervalued, we've been hurt, we've been sinned against, the answer is not to shame men. The answer is not to shame or women. Sometimes we don't like other women. I didn't like women growing up because I had been so hurt by my mother. But then later in life, I was hurt by men and I was just angry at everybody. But I think that the point is we need healing. We need healing from the Lord because his design is good. Even if people, I mean, we live in a sinful world that's cursed by sin, and we are all sinners raising other sinners in relationship with other sinners. And there is sin in this world. And we're not ever going to get to the point where we're not hurt by anybody. No one, we're not ever going to have perfect relationships this side of heaven. But one day in heaven, we will be. So this is one of my favorite verses that the Lord really had in my heart before the wedding. It says, an excellent wife is the crown of her husband, but she who causes shame is like rottenness in his bones. The word excellent there is the same word that's used in the Proverbs 31 woman, also translated as several other things, noble or whatever. But I thought about this idea of a crown, and a crown represents, it's a symbol of authority. Now, the king already has authority whether he wears the crown or not. In the same way, God has given man the spiritual authority of his home. And as women, we come under that, or whether it's your male ministers or whatever it might be. And again, this is not necessarily a husband, but she is the crown of his husband. In other words, she displays to the world this authority that the man has been given. And think about this in spiritual terms. If you stand behind your husband or your male minister or your male boss, whatever it may be, and you fight for him and you encourage him and you respect him, you're putting the kingdom of darkness on notice that your husband or that man has the authority that God has given him. We have a great role as women. I think we've looked down on our role as being a helper. And again, it doesn't mean that women can't have positions of authority or lead. Again, my heart in this is to help us as women understand that God's design of men is good too, that God's design of women and men is both good, and that his design, he knows better than we do. And again, like I was pointing out earlier, our entire body is designed to display this, that we are created for the man, but also to not be put under his feet, but to be protected by him, to be nurtured by him, but also to help him at his side. We're created from the side of the man to be a helper. And remember that God himself calls himself the helper. We think of it in a negative sense, but God says that he is our help and our shield. And Psalm 37, and there were many more examples, the Lord shall help them and deliver them. Psalm 46:1, God is our refuge and strength, a very present help in trouble. The Holy Spirit specifically is called the helper. Jesus said, and I will pray to the Father, and he will give you another helper that he may abide with you forever. But the helper, the Holy Spirit, whom the Father sent in my name, he will teach you all things and bring to remembrance all things that I've said to you. But when the helper comes, whom shall I send to you from the Father? The Spirit of truth who proceeds from

and women that help can help them believe in themselves. So again, Eve was created from the side of Adam. She's relational by nature. She was created for the man. And this is not a put down. She's intended to be a gift to him. She helps him fulfill his God-given mission. She's fulfilled by relationship. In fact, I was just thinking earlier, I was like, my heart is so full being here at this conference because it's relating for like 3 or 4 days straight of just being in all these relationships. And I just live to be in relationship. It's hilarious to me that I ever thought I was a man, because it's obvious as I started studying the differences between men and women, I was like, oh my goodness, if I'd studied this before, it is so obvious I'm a woman. I live for relationship. And I think when we don't, when women are cut off from relationship, most of the time it's because we've been hurt and we wall off our heart and we don't want to let anybody in. But that's not the way God's designed you. Your fulfillment, you will never find fulfillment in other things. Your true fulfillment comes in the way God designed you, in embracing who he created you to be and letting him fulfill you in that relationship. I mean, ultimately, only God is going to fill you. No man is going to fulfill you like he can. We know that. But what I'm saying is God created you to be relational. So think about Mary when she had the responsive heart that she had when she was when the angel of the Lord came and told her that she was going to bear this child that was going to be the Son of God. And she said, I am the Lord's servant. May your word to me be fulfilled. And think about what God was asking her to do. And yet this responsive heart to the Lord, because I think a lot of times as women, sometimes we want to take control, especially if we're afraid about the circumstances and we don't feel protected, we don't feel secure, we don't feel safe. These are deep needs that women have. Help men be confident in their ability to lead. Help them be confident in the way that God designed them, praising their masculinity. And especially to little boys, there is an epidemic in this culture of little boys and girls thinking they're like boys, but also with little boys believing that masculinity is bad. And a lot of times, especially when there's no father in the home, they're being raised by women, and they need women. They need to be nurtured. But they're also, most of them have female teachers. Most of them have female Sunday school teachers, and they're not getting that masculine influence in their life that they need to help them be confident men. And we have so many, I talk to so many parents that their kids are identifying as trans, as non-binary, as all these things, and almost every case they don't have a good father figure. I've learned that embracing my femininity, the more I'm willing to embrace my femininity, the more it brings out masculinity and vice versa. And you begin to see this harmonious, beautiful display of the gospel. Now, it's interesting. People will say that there are examples in nature of transgender animals or, you know, weird same-sex behavior and stuff. But I tell you, there are chickens that will begin to act like a rooster, and they will try to crow and all of this, and they'll strut around like they own the place. But I tell you, the only time this happens, and they really will act like roosters, this is a real thing, the only time they do it is when there's no rooster. It's not because the chicken woke up one day and felt like a rooster. It's because there is a lack of what's supposed to be there. And it creates this void. And then I love this quote from Matthew Henry. Women were created from the rib of man to be beside him, not from the top of his head to top him or rule over him, not from his feet to be trampled by him, but from under his arm to be protected by him, near to his heart to be loved by him. So I hope today that you see God's good design of both male and female. And if you struggle with this, or if you're hurting, if you have emotional walls, I just want to encourage you to talk to somebody, talk to your pastor, talk to your women's minister, talk to somebody. The longer that we stay bitter and resentful, or we have unforgiveness, it's only going to affect our future relationships. God wants us to live healed and in good relationships with other women and with other men. And so let me pray for you. Heavenly Father, I just thank you for these things that you've taught us today. Thank you for your good design and your sovereign wisdom. Thank you that we get to be a part of your story and display the gospel of how this represents Christ and the bride. Thank you for reminding us, Lord, that this is really about you. Help us to trust you. Heal our hearts, Lord. I pray you'd bring healing to any woman in here who is struggling in any kind of relationship. Lord, I just pray you'd bring healing to their hearts. And I thank you for each and every woman you brought here. In Jesus' name, amen.

0: Amen. Oh, what a great message from Laura Perry Smaltz. You know, this week we're talking about fruitfulness in Christ, and I was struck by this today, that one fruit of godly womanhood is stronger, more courageous men. Isn't God's good design so cool? Let's help our brothers rise to their roles by respecting them rather than emasculating them, and believing in them rather than complaining about them. This kind of femininity really could change the world. You know, it's been sweet this month to reflect on 25 years as a ministry, and true womanhood is a core message, and it always has been in our mission. We've continued inviting women to embrace the fullness of their womanhood as God has designed it. Nancy's here to tell you more about this true womanhood message and how it's impacted women around the world.
1: One listener wrote to tell us what a blessing this has been in her life. She said, 5 years ago, I was a new wife and a new Christian. Becoming a follower of Christ at age 20 meant I had little background and knowledge of the Bible's teaching regarding biblical womanhood. She says, in my first year of marriage, I stumbled across your teaching, and it was just the refreshing, helpful, and practical truth I needed to hear. Almost daily, I would listen online. Over the last 5 years, listening to you and reading the Bible's teachings about what it means to be a woman has completely transformed my view of my role and my purpose. And then she says, today I'm a mom of three boys, and I'm so thankful God grabbed my heart before they were born. I used to be idle with my time. I was critical of my husband, she says. I used to think I only wanted a certain number of children because they were going to be a lot of work. In parentheses, children are a lot of work, right? But she says, now I see my identity in Jesus and my role as a wife and mom as a means through which I can minister and share the gospel, hopefully generating fruit for generations to come. She closed by saying, now I'm burdened and excited to share the message of true womanhood with women in my generation and the generation to come. Wow, praise God, I love that. And I'm so humbled that the Lord has so faithfully used this ministry as a channel of His life-changing word. True womanhood is still a core part of our message, and it will continue to be in the years to come. And that's because friends like you continue to support Revive Our Hearts. If programs like the one you've heard today have been a blessing to you, and you feel prompted to give, I'd love to invite you to do that.
0: Absolutely, Nancy. 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
3: It's one of my favorite personal stories about the kindness of strangers. Good morning, I'm Brian, and this is KHCB. Well, over a decade ago, my wife was driving around the kids in our minivan while I was at work. She found herself in a busy part of the city all by herself. When it happened, she got a flat tire. Now, she's a tough woman, but she was completely overwhelmed by the idea of changing a tire at a busy intersection with a minivan full of little kids. As she took some deep breaths and prayed, a knock came on the driver's side window. This kind-hearted man told my wife that he'd like to change the tire for her. He has a wife and small children, and he'd want someone to help them if they needed it. And so right there, he changed the tire while my wife waited. Isn't that wonderful? Well, Dr. Mark Jobe will be talking about flat tires and spiritual exhaustion coming up in just a few minutes on the program Bold Steps. That'll be right here on KHCB.
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5: My wife didn't know me when we married because I led a double life. Kind and considerate at home, a hard-drinking gambler with my army buddies. Proud atheist in town, acting like a Christian at home. After the army, I became a professional card shark, one of the most accomplished cheats around. For me, life seemed good, until my wife discovered my gambling and a poker victim slashed my hand. The hand healed okay, but I lost my nerve. So I exchanged life as a professional card shark for a career in used cars. One day, to keep my wife happy, I accompanied her to a religious service. The preacher talked a lot about hell and made me think, if I'm wrong and he's right, I'm in big trouble. So I challenged God. God, if you're real, convince me. Returning to the services, I struggled against God until, after the 10th meeting, I finally received Jesus Christ and his forgiveness. Then I had the strange sense God wanted me to preach. I was so wrapped up in my own life and what I wanted that again I struggled with God, this time for several years. It took the deaths of my precious wife and daughter before I finally discovered that God's plan for me was actually better than my plan for myself. Please don't fall into the same trap I did. I'm E.G. Copley. If the Son, therefore, shall make you free, ye shall be free indeed.
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9: It's 79 and partly cloudy. Wind is from the south-southwest at 5 to 10 miles per hour. Today, thunderstorms with a high in the upper 80s. Tonight, thunderstorms with a low in the mid-70s. Then tomorrow, rain showers with a high in the low 80s. Tomorrow night, thunderstorms with a low in the low 70s. It's 79 and partly cloudy.
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11: The gospel is about hope and forgiveness. It's about a relationship with the Almighty God. It's about your Creator. That's what it's about. Just because the gospel sometimes has been hijacked by extreme groups that sometimes don't well represent Jesus, don't be ashamed of the gospel.

0: Welcome to Bold Steps with Mark Job, president of Moody Bible Institute and senior pastor of New Life Community Church in Chicago. I'm Wayne Shepherd. Today, hope for those who feel drained and exhausted. And Mark, that probably describes most of us from time to time, doesn't it? But we can also experience this spiritually, and Paul addresses this when he wrote to Timothy.
1: He does, and Timothy was going through a tough time. And when we're going through a tough time, sometimes we can back away from our boldness, from our calling, because we're just tired, mm-hmm. We're drained. It's a hard battle. So what do we do when we're worn out because of a long season? And I think this is going to minister to a lot of people today.
0: All right. If you have your Bible, I hope you can open it with us to 2 Timothy chapter 1. Today's message is titled, Staying Strong When Life Wears You Down. And here's Mark Job.
1: You know, a few weeks ago, I noticed that my tire seemed a little bit low. And as I examined the tire and was looking at it, sure enough, there I saw a nail. One of those nails in it. And I thought, I'm busy. I don't have time to take it to the tire place right now. I think it'll survive a little bit longer. And I kept driving. But then I noticed when I stopped at the gas station, it was a little lower. And I thought, I need to get to it because this isn't going to survive very long. Kept driving. Then I walked out the next day and I realized my tire was almost flat because it was a small leak, but it was leaking the oxygen that was in that tire until it got flat. Then I had to take it to the tire place. They had to take it off and they had to fix it. Some of you are here today and you're flat. It's been leaking for a while. Life has a way of just kind of beating the oxygen out of you. Finances, work, relationships, marriage, raising kids, in-laws, you name it. But it has a way of kind of beating it out of us until we wake up one day and we say, where did my energy go? I could barely get out of bed. It's hard for me to function. I'm just tired. How many of you know what I'm talking about? The Apostle Paul is writing to a young man by the name of Timothy. Timothy was probably 30 to 40 years old. He was a protege of the Apostle Paul. But he was living in a very anti-Christian world. He struggled with timidity, fear, didn't like to confront people. The Bible tells us that Timothy had multiple illnesses, so he seems to have stomach issues. So physically, he was somewhat frail. He struggled with anxiety. He was in a culture where he had to confront people and he didn't like confrontation. His father wasn't a Christian. His father was a Gentile or Greek Gentile. His mother was Jewish. She was a believer. His father wasn't. His grandmother was. They were in a mixed marriage that was unlawful to the Jewish people. So he grew up probably with this father that wasn't supportive, a mother that was praying for him. But the Apostle Paul had seen in him what others didn't see. The Apostle Paul saw in him a man of God. Others saw a sickly, timid, weak individual. The Apostle Paul saw a man of God in the making. Timothy was tired, a little bit worn out. And the Apostle Paul mentions to Timothy in the last letter that he wrote ever, because shortly after this, the Apostle Paul was put to death. He reminds Timothy, when he's worn out, when he's tired, when it's hard to continue on, he reminds him of four things: power, purpose, person, and presence. Now, let me talk to you about those four things rapidly. Number one, he says in verse 8, so do not be ashamed of the testimony about our Lord or of me, his prisoner. Rather, join me in suffering for the gospel by the power of God. So the first thing that he reminds Timothy about is the power that lifts us. He says to Timothy, Timothy, I don't want you to be ashamed of the testimony or of me because I'm in prison. Don't be ashamed of it. You know what shame is? Shame is a feeling of embarrassment or humiliation that arises by our fear of other people's perceptions. Christianity was not well known at that time. In fact, it was looked down upon and sometimes persecuted. Some of you live in environments right now where you are an undercover Christian. No one knows you're a Christian. You keep it pretty quiet. Why? You don't want people to stereotype you. You don't want people to misinterpret. You don't want people to put you in a political category. You don't want people to think that you're a bigot or a racist or angry because a lot of people have stereotyped certain Christians in those categories. So you're quiet about it. And what the Apostle Paul says is, don't be ashamed of the gospel. The gospel is the good news of Jesus. The gospel is about hope and forgiveness. It's about a relationship with the Almighty God. It's about second chances. It's about your Creator. That's what it's about. Just because the gospel sometimes has been hijacked by extreme groups that sometimes don't well represent Jesus, don't be ashamed of the gospel. And then he goes on and tells Timothy, by the way, he tells him, rather, even if people misinterpret, even if people prejudge you, endure it by the power of God. I've told some of you this story, but let me tell it again. I started pastoring this church when I was 21 years old. It was a very small church. There was about 18 of us when we started. We didn't have a big band like we have now. We didn't have a big auditorium like this. It was just kind of 18, sort of a ragtag group of 18 people. And I was the only person on staff. My salary was $8,000. That's what they could afford to pay me. And so I would clean the church. And then on Sunday morning, I would get up and play the guitar and lead people in worship. That's how desperate they were, if you've ever heard me sing. They were that desperate. I would play my guitar, lead people in worship, then I would put down my guitar and I would preach. So I was kind of a one-man band there, one-man do-it-all pastor at 21 years old. But I remember pastoring this little church, and I never thought that God was going to call me to Chicago. It was back of the yard's neighborhood. There was shooting that was happening in front. A neighborhood that people were moving out of. A small church that could barely afford to pay me. I had no insurance. I slept on a mattress at someone's apartment that they let me use their office place. And I put traps around my mattress to get the mouses so I wouldn't so they wouldn't eat my food and so forth. And so I was in that kind of environment and wondering, Lord, is this really what you're calling me to do? And I got a call from a college that was having a graduation at the Rockefeller Chapel in the University of Chicago. If you've ever been at the chapel, it's a very ornate building built by the multimillionaire Rockefeller on the prestigious campus of the University of Chicago. And they called me up and they said, hey, someone recommended you to do the convocation and the benediction. Would you be willing to do that? Reverend Job. No one calls me Reverend. I said, yeah, I think I have. Let me check my schedule. Sure. So I show up at the Rockefeller Chapel and everybody was in caps and gowns. And so they gave me a gown and they put a cap on me and they said, all right, let's make our way up to the platform. And I was walking with the rest of the people. And the person turns to me, the master of ceremonies, and he says, Reverend Job, this is a non-sectarian event. So we would appreciate if you keep your convocation and your benediction non-sectarian. And I said, what exactly do you mean by that? He said, well, you know, words like Jesus and Christ and the Bible, those would be offensive to this, you know, group here. So try to keep your comment, your prayers more generic. And I was like, well, I wish someone would have told me that before. We know that you're a young, intelligent leader, up and coming leader. So please accommodate us. So I sat on the platform. And then they said, and now Reverend Job is going to lead us in the convocation. I'm used to my little inner city church, ragtag group, stepping up at the Rockefeller Chapel. People come from all over the world. It's packed out. It's a distinguished audience. There's doctors and lawyers and business people from all over. And so I got up and I prayed the most generic, watered down, politically correct prayer that you could imagine. I didn't mention Jesus once, Christ once. I don't even think I said amen. And then I sat down. Have you ever been under conviction? You ever felt the conviction of the Holy Spirit? I sat down on that big, big velvet chair on that stage. And I remember in my mind, I was thinking what flashed through my mind is what it says here, don't be ashamed. And I sat down and I thought to myself, the words of the Apostle Paul, do not be ashamed of the gospel of Jesus Christ, for it is the power of God unto salvation. And when I sat down, I realized I had just let the pressure of people in a big ornate place take Jesus out of my prayer. Like if I don't pray to Jesus, I'm praying to the air. If I don't invoke the name of Jesus Christ, my prayer means nothing. But I had just allowed the pressure of what people thought to sanitize my prayer.
0: 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And have you ever wondered what it really looks like to live a faith that lasts not just for a season, but for a lifetime? 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Now, let's get back to the message, staying strong when life wears you down. Here again is Mark.
1: I was under so much conviction. I was like just very uncomfortable. And finally, almost like waking me out of a daze, I heard them say, now Reverend Job is going to lead us in the benediction. I jumped out of my seat and I was ready this time. I had been under conviction. And I got up and I said, I'm going to pray right now, but I know this is a non-sectarian event, but I'm going to pray in the only name I know how to pray, and that's the name of Jesus. I hope it's not offensive to people, but I'm going to pray in Jesus' name. And this time I let loose like I would pray at church. I prayed in Jesus' name. I mentioned the name of Jesus a couple times to make up for the first time that I had not mentioned the name of Jesus. And I prayed with passion. I prayed with power. I prayed that the Holy Spirit would fill me and God would bless them. And when I was done, I said, and in Jesus' name, amen. Well, they didn't clap like you're clapping. It was kind of silent inside. And I didn't wait to shake the hand of anybody on stage. I just know that the master of ceremonies got up and said, okay, well, we're dismissed now. I jumped off stage real fast in my flowing gown and my cap. I made my way down the aisle. A girl jumped up in front of me and she said, Reverend Job? And I said, here it goes. She said, thank you. She said, I've been here for 3 years. We've had pastors come. You're the first one that's prayed in the name of Jesus. I said, all right. Can I tell you something? I was never invited back. No one sent me a thank you note. No one recommended me. No one invited me back. But I'll tell you one thing. I remembered that day. I've been called to not be ashamed of the gospel of Jesus Christ, for it is the power of God unto salvation. If you're going to invite me to pray, you're going to hear me pray in Jesus' name. And I think what God was telling, what the Apostle Paul was telling Timothy, is Timothy, don't be ashamed. There's going to be pressure. But by the power of God, at that moment I felt the power of God fill me, like, be bold. Don't be afraid. Don't be ashamed. Be bold. And there's times where we need to power from on high. The word for power is dunamis, where we get the word dynamite from. Power from on high for us to be bold. The second thing that he tells them in this passage is not only is it about the power that lifts you, it's about the purpose that grounds you. In verse 9, he says, he saved us and called us to a holy life. I want you to know that God not only saves us, but he also calls us. There's not a follower of Jesus here that's just been saved to sit around. You've been saved with a calling. You're on mission with Jesus. You say, well, I'm not a pastor. I'm not a missionary. I'm not a non-for-profit. It doesn't matter. It doesn't matter what you do for a living. You're called. What does it mean that you're called? It means that the moment that you give your life to Jesus, you're called to live on mission. You have a higher purpose in life now. And your purpose is to influence people, to show the glory of God. Your purpose is bigger than just being happy, making money, and trying to live a good life. You have a bigger purpose. It's tied into the divine nature of God. You say, well, I'm a plumber. What does it mean, called? Well, it doesn't mean that when you put pipes in, you write Jesus saves and all the pipes you put in there. Maybe once in a while it does. But it means that whatever you do it with a higher sense of calling. It means that you get up in the morning, you say, God, I want to live for you today. It means that you pray over your business. You walk with integrity. You do things the right way. You do things the way that Jesus would do things. By the way, Jesus was a carpenter. I don't know how he did his business, but I'm sure he did it with integrity. It means that when you have opportunities, you talk to people, you tell them why you operate with such integrity. It means that you show mercy and compassion. You're just and you don't trick people. You don't take advantage of people. It means that you do things in a way that you can offer to God because you're working for God and not for yourself. And so the Bible says he saved us and called us to a holy life. Doesn't mean you become a monk in some monastery. Holy means set apart unto God. It means that your life now belongs to God and you live that way. And he says, and this is not because of anything that you have done, but it's according to his purpose and grace. Do you know what grace is? You say, yeah, my neighbor next door. No, not that grace. Grace is the unmerited, undeserved favor of God. Grace comes from the Greek word charis, which means you've done nothing to deserve it. And the Bible says you are saved by faith through grace. In other words, what saves you is not your good intentions, your good works. What saves you is your belief, your faith, and then the grace of God, which means that you don't deserve it, you don't merit it, but he gives it to you. Listen, you're not saved because you're good. You are good because you're saved. Do you understand that? I'm not working my way towards salvation. I'm saved, and therefore I'm working out my salvation. This is not about me trying to get get into the gate, pearly gate. This is about me belonging to God, so I live out the destiny identity of who I am. I'm a son of the Most High God, and so I live out my destiny in God, and I live for Him because of who I am in Him. That's what it means to be a follower of Jesus. And so what the Apostle Paul is reminding Timothy is you have purpose by grace manifested through Jesus. And I don't have time to break down this passage, but He destroyed death and brought immortality to us. And the Apostle Paul says, I'm a herald of that message that God brought to us.
0: 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Mark has been walking us through what the Apostle Paul had to say to a worn-out Timothy, and there is still so much more to come. 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Well, it's great to have you listening to Bold Steps today with Mark, and we offer resources, Mark. 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We choose resources that really fit the message of Bold Steps, and I think we've got one right here authored by our guest who's with us right now.
2: You know, some of you are in the middle of a battle right now, and so many believers feel like this is an intense battle time. The battle's real, and some of you are exhausted from fighting. Susie, in her book, Strong in Battle, Why the Humble Prevail, you talk about two extremes that the enemy tries to push us into. Can you walk us through what those are and how we can find a better path?
3: I love that question, Mark, because it's an important one, and I'm seeing it everywhere. I don't know about you, but I'm hearing from thousands of people who are in extreme battles right now, yeah. And they're wondering what in the world is happening. First of all, I believe the enemy knows his time is short, mm-hmm. and so he's pulling out the stops. But the two temptations, the two extreme temptations, one is numbed out on entertainment, numbed out on comfort, wow. like getting those dopamine hits left and right because I don't want to feel what I'm feeling. And in doing that, when you're numbing out, you don't feel the things you need to feel to heal. You don't discern the things you need to discern so that you can stand.
2: Yeah.
3: But the other is to get in such fight flight where you are staring at the storm, you're listening to the enemy, and you are locked up in paralyzing fear. And as a kingdom person, neither of those are our invitation. Our invitation truly is to holy confidence and humble dependence. And I'm not being a legalist, you know, enjoy some ice cream once in a while, but I think we all know the difference between, you know, actual freedom in Christ and indulgence to the point that I don't have to feel what I'm walking through right now. I think we all know when we cross that line, and I'm just challenging you, if you find yourself indulging to the point that you're numbing yourself out, first repent, come to the Lord and just say, what am I trying so hard not to feel here, Lord? Show me, are you enough for me in the middle of this storm? And I will tell you, He will prove Himself faithful and strong. And if you're in that fight flight, remember, He's not given us a spirit of fear, but a power, love, and sound mind. And I don't have time to unpack it today, but if you do a deep dive on that passage of Paul's words, that fear is phobos fear. You're a coward. You're in terror. Where He's given us a spirit of power. It's dunamis power, explosive power. Love is agape love. It's not the self-preserving kind of, I'll show up for you if it works for me. It's the lay your life kind, not down kind of love.
0: Beautiful. Yeah.
3: The kind that Jesus really showed us. And sound mind literally means wisdom and self-restraint. Well, we're living in a day where people don't have sound mind. They've lost their wits. People are in the flesh. They're not in the spirit. They're not walking in power. And that's what's supposed to mark our lives in the middle of the chaos. And that is the invitation from God.
0: We're talking with Susie Larson. And Susie, I know you make this book very practical. 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So thank you for putting this book together, Strong in Battle, Why the Humble Will Prevail. 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I'm Wayne Shepherd. That's our time for today. Join us Wednesday, though, when we pick up right where we left off in 2 Timothy chapter 1 with the conclusion of staying strong when life wears you down. That's tomorrow on Bold Steps with Mark Job. I'm Wayne Shepherd. Thanks for listening. Bold Steps is a production of Moody Radio, a ministry of Moody Bible Institute.

0: life feels loud, God's Word still whispers the truth. Right now, draw closer with a KHCB verse of the week. From Romans 15:13. 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
1: 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One of my favorite examples of this concept is how people use the word karma. They use it all the time, and you may have used it yourself. 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Essentially, people get back what they give out. Well, today on Living Hope with Dr. Philip Miller, he'll talk about how we naturally want a world of karma, where the wicked get what's theirs. But he's going to explore why the scandal of grace is our only hope in a world that demands karma. 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
8: 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Paul tells us in 1 Thessalonians 5:11, "Therefore encourage one another and build each other up, just as in fact you are doing." 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
9: Jonah wants a God of karma, not grace. That's what's going on. Jonah wants a God more like him. Because if Jonah were God, Nineveh would bleed. The Assyrians would suffer. The wicked would pay. Jonah wants a God of karma, where good things happen to good people and bad things happen to bad people.
10: This is Living Hope with Pastor Philip Miller. I'm Pastor Larry McCarthy, and we're glad you've joined us today. Now, Pastor Philip, this is an interesting observation here that Jonah has been a recipient of so much grace, but he's still saying, get him, get him. He still wants people to be hurt by God, to be punished by God.
9: Yeah, what's going on with that?
10: Yeah.
9: So it's interesting because the story of Jonah is about two stories in parallel, right? God's loving pursuit of the Assyrians to redeem them and draw them to repentance and faith.
10: Yes.
9: And God's loving patience toward Jonah, who is not really, you know, toeing the line here. He's run away. He's rejected God for himself. He ran away. I don't want anything to do with you, God. If you're going to be merciful to my enemies, I'm out. And he runs away, and God is pursuing Jonah by grace, and he gives him more and more grace, and Jonah finally repents and he experiences that grace for himself. Then the Ninevites respond. And then Jonah's like, this is what I was afraid of. I thought you were going to save these Ninevites, and I hate them. They're my enemies, and I have good reason to hate them. They've been brutal and mean, and they've hurt our people, and I can't believe you would forgive our enemies. And so he's mad now again at God. And what's happening is the grace that Jonah's received for himself, he's tasted that. That's real. That's working in his life, but he hasn't metabolized it all the way down yet. And so that forgiveness and grace he's received, if he really understands it, it'll go deep down into his heart, and he'll realize, I've got to be willing to love and forgive people that have hurt me as I've been an enemy of God and he forgave me. So I need to forgive my enemies. That's the natural implication of the gospel in his life. But his self-righteousness is so deep in his muscle memory that even though he's tasted grace and experienced it at some level, it hasn't really grabbed all of his heart, all of his life. And so he, in chapter 4 of Jonah, he just switches right back to this hostility toward God. And he's mad and sideways. And what's amazing here is God is going to be so patient with him and help show him his heart and help him begin to realize the self-righteousness that still resides inside of him and how he has to deal with that. That's where we're going today.
10: Well, let's go now to the pulpit of the Moody Church as we follow God's gracious pursuit of Jonah. Beloved, this is part one of the sermon, The Scandal of Grace.
9: Today we come to the fourth and final chapter in the book of Jonah. It's been quite a journey. You'll remember it began when God called Jonah to preach to Nineveh, the capital city of the Assyrian Empire, the most feared terrorist nation of the ancient world, the sworn enemies of Israel. And Jonah received his orders and then flatly disobeyed, didn't he? He ran nearly 3,000 miles in the opposite direction aboard a ship to Tarshish. And just when he thought he had gotten away on the sea, God hurled a great storm to stop him in his tracks. Jonah's response was, just throw me in the sea. Make me a sin offering to make atonement for the wrath of God. But in God's great mercy, he sent a giant fish to rescue Jonah from the watery grave, to swallow him whole. And after 3 days of misery, Jonah finally repents. His stubbornness yields, and he calls out for the mercy of God. And in response, God causes the fish to vomit him up on the shore and recommissions him to go preach against Nineveh. And this time Jonah obeys. He goes to Nineveh, cries out in judgment, and to everyone's surprise, the whole city responds in widespread repentance, crying out to the mercy of God. And chapter 3 ends with this beautiful crescendo. Verse 10, when God saw all that they did, how they turned from their evil way, God relented of the disaster that he had said he would do to them, and he did not do it. What a magnificent moment. Revival in Nineveh, right? A marvelous display of the mercy of God. Repentance throughout the city. The angels in heaven are rejoicing. The Lord's will has been accomplished. And so when we turn the page to chapter 4, we're expecting to see Jonah standing there going, amen, bravo, standing ovation, yay God. And what we find is just the opposite, don't we? Instead of applause, we find anger. Instead of rejoicing, there's rejection. Instead of gratitude, he's griping. Happy Thanksgiving, everybody, right? Yes, sir. This is a shocking ending. One of the most shocking twists, unexpected moments in all of the Bible. And yet in this moment, again, we are going to see God's unrelenting grace for undeserving people. God's unrelenting grace for undeserving people. Grab your Bibles. We're going to be in Jonah 4, the whole chapter. Today we're going to see three things: the indignation of Jonah, the instruction of the plant, and the intentions of God. The indignation of Jonah, the instruction of the plant, the intention of God. That's our plan for this morning. Would you bow your heads? Let's bow, let's pray to our Lord. Father, you give us stories like this to help us see ourselves. Father, I pray that in this moment when we gather around your word, this wouldn't be about Jonah and his problems, but that we would see our hearts, see where we've gone astray, and see your heart for this great city. Help us, we pray, in Christ's name. Everybody said? Amen. Amen. So first of all, the indignation of Jonah, the indignation of Jonah. Chapter 4, verse 1. But it displeased Jonah exceedingly, and he was angry. And he prayed to the Lord and said, by the way, this is not a model prayer, okay? He prayed to the Lord and said, "O Lord, is this not what I said when I was yet in my country? That's why I made haste to flee to Tarshish. For I knew that you are a gracious God and merciful, slow to anger and abounding in steadfast love and relenting from disaster. Therefore, O Lord, please take my life from me, for it is better for me to die than to live." And the Lord said, "Do you do well to be angry?" Wow. Pause there for a moment. That's ironic, isn't it? The moment God's anger subsides is the moment that Jonah's anger erupts. Because Jonah has found God's grace to be scandalous. Literally in Hebrew, it says when it displeased him exceedingly. It was evil to him. What God did in extending mercy and grace to Nineveh was evil to Jonah. Why? Well, at one level, it's because Jonah just can't stand the Ninevites, right? I mean, after all, they're enemies, they're terrorists, they're brutal, they're evil. This is well documented by historians. The Assyrian Empire was horrible. They skinned their enemies alive. They hoisted them on pikes and left them in the desert to die. They would put fish hooks in their cheeks and haul their enemies off. These were brutal people. They were geopolitical bullies of the ancient world. And Jonah says, look, they don't deserve an ounce of mercy and grace, not after what they've done. But it goes even deeper than that, Jonah's problem here. Look at verse 2. "O Lord, is this not what I said when I was yet in my country? That is why I made haste to flee to Tarshish, for I knew that you are a gracious God and merciful, slow to anger, abounding in steadfast love, relenting from disaster." You just hear him saying, "I knew it. I knew it. I knew it all along. You always do this stuff, God. Just the slightest whiff of repentance, and you're like, oh yeah, I'll give you a second chance. Why do you have to be so gracious? Why do you have to be so merciful, so slow to anger and abounding in love, eager to relent from disaster? You're a pushover, God. That's why I fled to Tarshish. I was afraid you'd do this. And sure enough, you did. I was right to run after all." This is incredible, isn't it? Amazing. You see what he's doing? He's repenting of his repentance. He's reverting to the renegade. He's recommitting to his rebellion. He thinks he's in the right and God's in the wrong. This is a formal complaint, an accusation leveled at heaven. This is a gross miscarriage of justice, God. You're letting mercy triumph over justice, and I won't stand for it. If you're gonna let those people live, just kill me now. I'd rather die than see this scandal of grace unfold. It's astonishing. Jonah just spews this acrid, corrosive, venomous hostility right in God's face. And notice his anger is directed not just at God's choice, it's directed at God's character. Jonah's mad because God is acting like himself. Jonah cannot stand who God really is. Jonah wants a God of karma, not grace. That's what's going on. Jonah wants a God more like him. Because if Jonah were God, Nineveh would bleed. The Assyrians would suffer. The wicked would pay. Jonah wants a God of karma, where good things happen to good people and bad things happen to bad people. Karma. Jonah's like, that's what I want. That's how it ought to be. But if you, God, if you're going to be all gracious, just kill me now. I'd rather die than live in a universe where there's unrelenting grace for undeserving people. It's amazing, isn't it, how quickly Jonah forgot just how undeserving a person he is, isn't it? It's amazing. It's just been days since the whale and all of that. It's remarkable how soon Jonah forgets that he owes his very life to the unrelenting grace of God. See, what's happened here is Jonah has tasted grace, just enough of it, to know it's beautiful, but not enough that it has swept him up. He has not fully realized that God's salvation is always by grace alone from beginning to end. Jonah still thinks he has a moral leg up on the Ninevites. He thinks he deserves the mercy and grace of God because he's been relatively good. And the Ninevites don't deserve the mercy and grace of God because they've been relatively bad. And Jonah has not yet fully realized that all of his righteousness is but filthy rags before a holy God. That all have sinned and fall short of the glory of God. That there is no one righteous. No, not one. Both Jonah and the Ninevites stand morally bankrupt before God. They're utterly undeserving of his mercy and grace. And for Jonah and the Ninevites, their only hope lies in the grace of God, doesn't it? It's their only hope. Friends, grace is our only hope. Grace is our only hope. When it comes to God, no amount of goodness will ever get us in, and no amount of badness can ever keep us out. Because as Ephesians 2, 8 and 9 says, it is by grace that you have been saved, through faith. And this is not your own doing. It is the gift of God, not as a result of works, so that nobody gets to boast. Friends, grace is our only hope. The good news of the gospel is that though we are far more sinful than we ever dared realize, in Jesus,

0: Gracious question. What do we expect of a guy who's mouthed off to God like this? Like God is just like zap, and there's a little greasy spot where he was standing, right? I mean, like, that's what we would expect. But not our God. Our God is gracious and merciful. He's slow to anger. He's abounding in steadfast love. He's quick to relent from disaster. And he says, do you do well to be angry? What a beautiful question. He gives more grace. Amen? He gives more grace.
1: This is Living Hope with Pastor Philip Miller. I'm Pastor Larry McCarthy, and we're glad you've joined us today as we discover the ways God's grace actually reveals our hearts. Now, that question, do you do well to be angry? What a great question that is. And one for our own self-examination, I think, Pastor Philip.
2: Yeah, I mean, just think of the things that God could have said instead. You could have said, now you don't talk to me like that, and you stop mouthing off, and you sit down, and I'm going to put you in your... Like, he could have come down hard on Jonah, but he asks a diagnostic question. It's almost like you can imagine Jonah there on the therapist couch, you know, do you do well to do angry? You know, it's kind of that image. Here he is, and it's like a therapy question, right? What is he doing? God's saying, he's asking Jonah to do self-reflection. Don't just react. Don't just spout up. Where is this coming from, Jonah? Is this appropriate? Are these emotions befitting of the situation? Is this how you ought to be feeling about the situation? So in other words, it's a prying, curiosity-laden, self-reflective question. Mm-hmm. And that's, I think it's exactly what we all need when we're hot, when we're angry, when we're sideways, when there's lots of emotions running hot, you know, hot in our lives, and we're either worried or stressed or angry or bitter, or we're unforgiving or whatever it is. When we have big emotions in our lives, there's wisdom in sitting down and saying, okay, is it well for me to be doing this? Where are these emotions coming from? What are they showing me about my heart and what I actually love and what's most important to me? Because what Jonah's supposed to do here is he's supposed to reflect. Now, he doesn't do a lot of that in the text, but what he's supposed to do is start reflecting and realize, I'm really, really angry right now because I think the Ninevites don't actually deserve forgiveness. But I myself have received lots of forgiveness from God. I ran away.
1: Recently,
2: just days ago. And now here I am, and I've received great mercy and grace from God, who's slow to anger and abounding in steadfast love, and you know, all of this. But now I'm not allowing that same thing to be extended to people that have hurt me. And he's supposed to start reflecting on that. Where is that coming from? What are the idols I have in my life that are keeping me from actually allowing God to do what God wants to do? Why am I sideways with God right now? Why am I mad at the character of God right now? Where am I off? You know, that's what he's supposed to do. And God is so patient. He gives him time to process. That's what the plant's about. That's what this whole thing is about. It gives him space to calm down, to get his head straight, to actually regulate a little bit, to have some self-reflection, to do the heart work, to begin to understand the implications of grace for his life. That's what's going on.
1: Everybody has those emotions, though, Pastor Philip. Well, they just boil over. What's in our heart comes out, and we then turn it on somebody else. So Jonah's showing us a little bit of us today, too, isn't he?
2: Yeah. Well, yeah, if all of our emotions are connected to what we love, ultimately. And so if it's our pride, our image, we think we deserve respect. The idols we cling to, like all of those things will start generating big emotions in our lives. And yeah, that's the principle here, is do the heart work of trying to get underneath that. That's what God's doing for Jonah. That's what we need when we have these kind of big emotions as well.
1: Yeah. This issue of self-righteousness, I'm better than everybody else around me, so that must make me okay. Again, I can't speak for all of our listeners, but for those who want to be honest today, I think I'm speaking.

0: for a lot of them.
1: Yeah.
0: This is a temptation that we all have to kind of push against.
2: It's a sneaky thing when we think, God, I deserve God's grace because I'm relatively good, but other people do not deserve God's grace because they're relatively bad. What that reflects on the inside is that we're still at some level trying to maintain partial credit for our salvation before God. Mm. So in other words, his grace supplements the relative goodness in my life. So my goodness gets me halfway mm-hmm. and then his grace covers the gap and I deserve it because I've been relatively good. See, we want partial credit.
1: Yeah.
2: In other words, we're trying to be righteous and offer not perfect righteousness, but partial righteousness to God to try to impress him, to try to earn his favor. And that's not how grace works. That's not how the gospel works. There's no one righteous, no, not one. All we like sheep have gone astray. Each of us has turned to his own way. We have all sinned and fall short of the glory of God. There's no one stands on their own merit. Jesus is the only one who's righteous. And so if his grace is sufficient, it covers all of us. And if it covers all of us, then I can't withhold grace from others, because if God wants to save them, regardless of how much they may have hurt me, his grace is sufficient. And that makes me deal with my heart. And it's hard. It's hard to learn to love our enemies. But when we were enemies, Christ loved us.
0: That's right.
2: And so if he loved us as enemies, then we can learn to start loving our enemies as we ourselves have been loved in Christ Jesus. And that's the gospel logic. Mm-hmm. And that's what Jonah has to learn here, is that his enemies receive the same kind of grace he has received when he was an enemy of God. They're actually, he and the Ninevites have far more in common than Jonah wants to admit. Mm-hmm. And that self-righteousness in his life has got to die for him to really understand the grace of God.
0: Mm-hmm. Oh, be encouraged today, beloved. God's grace is truly amazing. It saved a wretch like me. In Jonah's story, God used a storm and a plant to expose the self-righteousness hiding in the prophet's heart. He does the same for us because he loves us. In the book, Dory, The Girl Nobody Loved, we see how Dory experienced God's unrelenting grace in this compelling autobiography. 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Now, beloved, this is the last week to get your copy of Dory, The Girl Nobody Loved, for a donation of any amount. 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
4: Helping you draw closer in your daily walk with Jesus Christ, this is KHCB. Good morning once again, I'm Brian. What motivates you? Well, lots of athletes put together a playlist of upbeat songs that will keep them moving. I've seen some people who love a good to-do list, right? There's something about checking off an item on that list that pushes them on to the next task. For me, knowing I've got a fresh pot of coffee waiting for me in the kitchen makes it just a little easier to get out of bed and start the day. In a more philosophical sense, many people are motivated by the hope of being recognized by others for their accomplishments. And just like everybody else, Christians need spiritual motivation to continue drawing closer in their relationship with Jesus. 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
1: There's a kind of tired that comes from carrying too much for too long. I'm Bonnie Sala with Reset. It was barely 3 months into the year, but Grace felt like it had been an eternity. Her father had developed dementia, her husband broke his leg badly, and she hadn't been able to get rid of a sinus infection. Some exhaustion doesn't come from a long day. It comes from a long season, from holding things together, staying steady for others, but inside, wearing thin. The Bible speaks directly to people like that. It says, "The Lord is close to the brokenhearted. He rescues those whose spirits are crushed." Notice who God draws near to, not the impressive or unshaken, but those whose strength has run low. What may surprise you is that Jesus understands this kind of tiredness. The Bible says Jesus was a man of sorrows, acquainted with grief. Jesus chose a life that included hunger, loss, misunderstanding, and deep emotional strain, not because he had to, but because he wanted to meet us where we are. And notice how he handled it. When crowds overwhelmed him, he withdrew to quiet places to pray. When he was thirsty, he asked for a drink. When his heart was breaking, he asked his friends to stay with him and pray. Jesus didn't ignore exhaustion or hide weakness. Scripture doesn't tell exhausted people to push harder. It shows us a Savior who rests, asks for help, and pours out his heart to God. If you're weary today, let this be your truth. God isn't disappointed in you. He is near. He understands your limits. And he invites you, just as you are, to stop carrying everything alone. I'm Bonnie Sala. Ready to grow your faith? Discover practical tools and more at guidelines.org.
5: 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It may not even be the beginning of the end, but it is the end of the beginning. 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
1: God says, you work hard in drawing near to me. You work hard doing the will of God, and you will get what he promised. And that is, the harder you work, the more you invest, the more you give yourself to God and his will, you know what? The better it'll be for you in eternity. As a matter of fact, you will store up for yourselves treasure in heaven, where neither moth can eat it up and thieves can't break in and steal it.

0: And welcome to Focal Point with author and pastor Mike Fabares. I'm Dave Drewy. Okay, what parent hasn't occasionally offered promises of future rewards to influence a child's behavior? When please doesn't work, moms and dads can resort to gifts to motivate a child. While some may consider such incentives bribery, our Heavenly Father thinks rewards are excellent motivators. Today, Pastor Mike explains that when it comes to following Jesus, the promise of future blessings should spur us on. He calls the message, Motivated by Christ's Rewards at His Return.
1: If you have your Bibles, I'd like you to pull them out, open up to Hebrews chapter 10. So we look one more time at the distinction that we've seen many times in the book of Hebrews, the difference between the two currently available components of the Christian life. We've seen early on in the book of Hebrews that we have this primary component of being justified. Theologians have given it that title, being made right before God. That because of repentance and faith that we can step into a real and genuine relationship with God, our sin is no longer accounted to us, and we are now rightly adopted into the family of God because of the work of Christ. Then in Hebrews, we've seen many times this secondary component that's available to us now that theologians like to call sanctification, which is an ongoing process. Justification should be able to look back at and say, yeah, that was when it happened, and God got a hold of me, and I repented of my sins. I put my trust in Christ. There was my justification before God. But that day then started this process of sanctification. And that is a process of growing in the Christian life, becoming more connected with God, growing deeper in my relationship with God, understanding Him better, becoming more productive, being more fruitful in the Christian life. The writer of Hebrews, as we saw in the middle part of the book, had illustrated these two components by using the Old Testament tabernacle as an illustration. And he said, it's much like that inner sanctum, that holy of holies. It was excluded to us because of our sin. And we had a representative go in, but he was imperfect and all the sacrifices. But because of Christ, it's as though now we can actually enter in to the presence of God. It's as though that because of Christ, we've actually been made right before God. We are now justified before God, and we can have access to a relationship with God. But what's interesting here in the latter part of Hebrews chapter 10, if you look again at a little bit of the context, in verse number 19, not only do we have this access, this boldness to be able to enter in because of this work of Christ that He's done for us, but the Bible goes on to say here in verse number 22 that just because we're in, it's not over and that's not enough. Now we have this ongoing exhortation to continue to draw near to Him. What a great spatial analogy. Okay, you're in with God, but that's not enough. Don't just be content with being in. Now the Bible says we need to be in a process, a continual process of drawing near to God. A process you might refer to as sanctification. Then we've looked at the rest of this text, and we've seen there's several motivations for this. A good church can be a motivation for this. The fear of God can be a motivation for this. Even looking back at our earlier days of Christian growth can be a motivation for us. But when it comes to sanctification and really drawing near to God, becoming a more productive and ardent Christian, He really saves the most basic motivation for the last few verses here, the last five verses to be specific. Take a look at it in verse number 35 as He tries to motivate us to continue with this ardent and ambitious track, this quest for drawing near to God. He says, don't throw away your confidence. I mean, you've seen those early stages of growth, those earlier days of devotion, and that should spur you on. But now don't throw away your confidence. And here comes the reason, underline it, because it will be richly, what? Rewarded. Because there's some rewards attached to this. And it's not just a little reward, it's a rich reward. Literally, if you've got your Greek New Testament there, it's the word megas. We get the word mega from it. It's the mega reward, the big reward. It's not a small thing, it's a big thing. And it will be richly or greatly rewarded. So you need to persevere so that when you have done the will of God, you will receive what He has promised. And that comes with all the rewards that Jesus talked about, that the New Testament apostles talked about, and even the Old Testament prophets often spoke of. There will be a reward for this. And if you think you got a lot of time for that, think again. Verse 37, He says, for just in a very little while, He who is coming will come and He will not delay. And then all that time, for drawing near to God, all that investment, all that sanctification process, all your efforts in growing and drawing near to God, the opportunity will be done. That's a quote, by the way, from Habakkuk chapter 2, verse 3. He goes on to quote the rest of the passage, at least the next verse. He says, but my righteous one is going to live by faith. If you're going to be one who is drawing near to God, who's not only a Christian, but drawing closer to him, there's got to be this most important ingredient, this key ingredient, and that is that your life is full of a trust, the ability to see what other people can't see, the willingness to step out by faith and do what God calls us to do. Now, if you shrink back when he returns, then he's not going to be pleased with that kind of person, Habakkuk 2:4 says. And the writer of Hebrews comments, well, we're not like that. I mean, that group, that's not the part we're a part of. We're not those who shrink back and are destroyed. We're waiting and anticipating the return of Christ. We're those that trust him and we're saved. And not only saved, we are, verse 35 and 36, we're given what has been promised. We are greatly rewarded for that progress in the faith. There is great reward. Now, we struggle with this. The concept of motivation, and unfortunately with all the myths and all the wrong teaching I think a lot of us grew up with, we struggle with this. That's why the first word is there. You need to let something happen here. You need to let's jot it down this way, eternal rewards motivate you. Wait a minute, I don't know about that. I mean, be motivated by rewards, that sounds like some kind of spiritual greed or some kind of church-related materialism. It sounds crass. It sounds mercenary. I don't want to be motivated by that. I mean, aren't we all just going to toss our crowns at his feet? And so, you know, I don't know. That just sounds kind of base, and I don't want to be motivated by reward. That's our first little thing we got to work through. If we're going to be motivated by rewards, the second thing we got to put to rest is something I've often called celestial communism. You remember that? You've giggled at it from time to time. We got to put that to rest for sure. And I know we've talked about it and I've addressed it and I've kind of disdained it from the platform, but we got to look in Scripture. Are we okay to recognize that there's some kind of spiritual capitalism that takes place in God's arrangement in our sanctification, that if we invest in it and if we draw near to him, he is now storing up for us some kind of benefit in heaven that we'll get to enjoy? That kind of sounds like a quid pro quo. If you do this, I'll do that. Now, I know salvations, it's all about grace, and I realize that even rewards will be graciously granted and multiplied to us, but you're telling me that God is going to keep track and based on that he's going to reward me? Well, we need to get through that whole kind of mythic idea of heaven that makes us think that if God is gracious, well, then everybody gets the same thing. And you parents, some of you really, you know, sappy parents like to treat your kids that way too, right? Everybody gets the same. And I say that because sometimes that's not right. Our kids are performing at different levels. Sometimes our kids need to be treated differently because they behave differently. And we need to recognize that God is a God who's unlike our kind of our reticence to treat people the way that they have acted and behaved. Sometimes we're reticent to do that, but God says, no, that's not how I operate. As a matter of fact, the Bible has a lot to say about rewards, and it should be something that motivates us. Some people think, well, it's an ungodly motive. Well, if it's an ungodly motive, God sure seems to be doing it a lot. I mean, look at this passage we just read. Verse 35, that should put it to rest. We are not to throw away our confidence, that Greek word, that ambition, that willingness to step forward and keep moving forward, because that will be richly rewarded, greatly rewarded. That ought to be enough right there. But if it's not, look across the page at chapter 11. Right there in the midst of defining what faith is all about is not only a confidence that God is a God who exists. Look at verse 6. Oh yeah, he exists. And if you're gonna have faith, you gotta believe that he does. If anyone, let's just read the whole thing. And without faith, verse 6, it is impossible to please God. Because anyone who comes to him must, now these are requirements. Number one, believe that he exists. And that he, what's the word? Rewards those who earnestly seek him. Are there rewards involved in the Christian life? Does God see work as something that he now brings a benefit, a compensation for? Absolutely. God is seeing this as something that should drive us forward. And you can't even have biblical faith until you recognize that God is a rewarder of those who seek him. It's a biblical concept. It's all over the Scriptures. As a matter of fact, that's exactly what Jesus was trying to teach us in Matthew chapter 6. And you don't even need to turn there because you know the passage, but you should at least jot it down, verses 19 and 20. And he said, you know, the problem with us is Not that we want to achieve something great, it's that we are always trying to achieve something great in the wrong domain. That we're always trying to store up for ourselves things, we're wearying ourselves for things that really won't even last. If you were up at men's retreat last year, do you remember the illustration that we painted all weekend long? The difference between building the house and building the boat? Remember that? That whole distinction was exactly what Jesus was getting at in Matthew 6 when he said, you know what? If the flood waters are going to flood everything and I got a house and a boat, I ought to be investing in the boat because the house is going to be underwater soon. Okay, picture it that way. And you're either building your house or building your boat. Now, here's the thing. Y'all got to build the house because we're living in the house. But the flood waters are coming. And one day, everything you invest in the house is going to go away. Only what you do in walking out in your backyard and investing in that boat, that's all that's going to matter. Because eventually the house will be under the flood of God's judgment. And all that you do that really is focused on eternity, that is done for the kingdom of God, that's all that's going to last. And by the way, you're going to live in that boat for the rest of eternity. And I'd much rather float through eternity on a decked out Cherry Bayliner yacht with a memory of a home that really wasn't all buttoned up, then to have great memories, and they'll be foggy, trust me. Isaiah says they'll be foggy. Great memories of a wonderful house rowing my way through eternity in a little dinghy, you know? Because whatever you get is what you've got. And the Bible says you ought to be motivated, here's what I'm trying to say, Matthew 6:20, to store up for yourselves treasure in heaven, where neither moth can eat it up, rust can't rust it out and destroy it, and thieves can't break in and steal it. And that's only what can happen to your riches in this temporal experience, not even to mention what 2 Peter 3 says is going to happen, and that is in time when God has the angel blow the trumpet, it's all going to get burned up. And the Bible says, why would you weary yourself to collect stuff for this earth? Don't store up for yourselves treasure on earth. What are we doing to invest in eternity? Because that concern for our future position in the kingdom is not some kind of sinful, carnal, earthly desire for advancement. No, that's a biblical thing, which, by the way, you parents seem to think is virtuous only if it works in the context of your kids and their homework. And somehow we disconnect when we get to church and think, well, that's a crass thing if we're thinking about it for eternity. No, just the opposite. I mean, really what we're doing with our kids to say, do your homework, work hard, take those tests, study hard. We're doing it really so that they'll have some kind of better placement in this temporal world. And I'm all for that. That's a good thing. But ultimately, when we come to church and say, well, I'm in the kingdom and, you know, I'm in the presence of God. And what does it matter? You know, we're all going to go to heaven. Well, you know, we're all going to get there with a whole different estate. Your estate will be different than mine. Your estate will be different than hers. Hers estate will be different than his. And the Bible says, why aren't you worrying about that? Why aren't you thinking about that? You ought to store up for yourselves treasure in heaven. If you ever motivate your kid by trying to say, if you do this, something good will come of that, then you are playing right into the basic motivation of God in this passage. Keep doing it. Keep going because it'll be richly rewarded. And you use that as a parent, your bosses use that with meritorious raises after annual reviews, and you know what? None of that is sinful, none of that is pagan. Ultimately, it reflects the economy of God. And God says, you work hard in drawing near to me. You work hard in, verse 36, doing the will of God, and you will get what he promised. And that is, the harder you work, the more you invest, the more you give yourself to God and his will. You know what? The better it'll be for you in eternity. As a matter of fact, you will store up for yourselves treasure in heaven. Now, some people say, I just think if God is really gracious, we're going to get to heaven once we walk through those gates, and we're going to be in this place called the New Jerusalem, and there's going to be a long line of pegs with all these keys, and all this is going to be a bunch of track homes, and you pick any one you want. There'll be garages over here to pick up your transportation, all six-cylinder cars. That's it, different colors, choose your color, but, you know, it's all the same because God is gracious, and he treats all of us the same. And the response to that is, no, he doesn't. And let me prove it to you. Turn in your Bibles, if you would, to the end of the book of Revelation. I want to turn, first of all, to Revelation chapter 20, where God calls the non-Christians before him, and he judges them, and I want to see how he judges them. Because here's the real question for you. Would it be just of God to punish every sinner the same? No. by the same standard, perhaps, but not the same. I hope my non-Christian grandmother is not going to suffer in the same way that Mussolini or Hitler was. I don't want Charles Manson and my friend who just happened to, live a nice, cool life, but he rejected. I don't think that they should be punished the same. One tried to kind of fit in and do well. I mean, he said no to embracing God, but then this guy, he tried to make the world. That doesn't make sense. That would not be just of God. And let me just assure you, whether that helps you or hurts your case in your memory of those that you know, the bottom line is when in chapter 20, verse number 12, the dead, that means the non-Christians, are called before God, there will not be communism in the lake of fire. There will not be equality. Because here's what it says, verse 12, I saw the dead, both great and small, standing before the throne, and the books were opened. The books were opened. That's more than one. Another book was opened. That's number three, at least. And that was the book of life. Now, you know how the book of life works in the book of Revelation. If your name's in it, good, you got a reservation. If your name's not in it, not good. See, then you know you're in the right judgment line if you're here at the great white throne judgment. So verse number 12, I know that if your name's not in the book of life, then you're here. Now you're going to be judged. The dead were judged, now underline these words, according to what they had done as recorded in the books. Now, the books are going to record what people do. And according to the Gospel of John, when Jesus talked about the Pharisees, they would not only be judged by what they've done, they will be judged against another book, what God said they should have done. And so you're going to have the standard, that is God's word. You're going to have the book of recorded deeds, that's the second book. You're going to have the book of life to decide whether or not that's the judgment you qualify for. And then you will be standing there before God, and he'll say, here's what you should have done, and here's what you did. And you will be judged according to what you've done. Now, that makes us think, okay, the judgment of God is fair. That's why the judge stands there and meets out different penalties in the Orange County courthouse than he does for, it isn't just that everybody's the same. Everybody's not treated the same in the lake of fire. And that, I think, helps us understand, okay, that makes sense. Now invert it. If he is not just if he treats everybody the same in the lake of fire, is he just if he treats everybody the same in the New Jerusalem? No. And let me prove it to you. Turn to the last chapter, chapter 22. We're not talking now about retribution. We are talking now about God's rewards. This is a positive word. Look at Revelation chapter 22, drop down to verse number 12. This should be easy to remember. Revelation 20, 12, Revelation 22, 12. Behold, Christ says, I am coming soon. Is that in red letters? Christ himself is coming back. My, here's a positive word, reward is with me. And I will give to everyone, now underline this phrase, according to what he has done. That's perfectly inverted. Now these are easy to remember. Revelation 20, 12, Revelation 22, 12. Here's another easy one to remember. Proverbs 14, 14, which actually combines both of those verses together. Proverbs 14, 14. Don't need to turn there. I'll quote it for you. But here's what it says. It says that the faithless will be fully repaid for what they have done. And the good man will be rewarded for what he has done. The faithless rewarded for his ways. The godly man or the person that trusts in God, you know what? They'll be rewarded for what they've done. The same standards will apply. If you've done wrong, you will be retributed. If you've done right, you will be rewarded. Now, how do I know whether I'm going to be judged? Because all of us have done right and wrong. Well, because if your name's in the book of life, you get to be rewarded. If your name's not in the book of life, unfortunately, you have to pay for your sin. Now, here's the deal. If God is not unjust so as to treat everybody the same there, certainly he's not unjust to treat everybody the same in the New Jerusalem. He certainly doesn't treat everybody the same on the earth. Why would I think he would treat everybody the same there? God is a God who's definitely going to respond to people in distinctive ways based on our work. In this case, verses 35 and 36 of Hebrews 10, on whether or not I'm persevering in doing the will of God, or verse 35, whether I have that confidence, which is a very positive, active word. I'm ambitious and moving forward and tenacious in the Christian life, drawing near to God and doing his will, loving God and good deeds. We've seen this throughout this text. And it comes down to a God who says, you know what? I'm going to reward it. And if you are a godly person, because this is a godly motivation, you will be motivated by rewards, and you should be. Crass? No, it's not crass. Ungodly? No, it's not ungodly. Which, by the way, you press this far enough into a real thoughtful place in your thinking, it will be startling for you. As a matter of fact, let me give you some more passages, and we don't have time to turn to any of these, but just at least jot these down. How about Luke chapter 12? Jesus tells a parable in Luke chapter 12. I'm sorry, Luke 16. Jot down these passages, okay? Remember, this is a list. Luke 16:11, Luke 19:17, Luke 22:30, Matthew 5:19, Luke 16:11, Luke 19:17, Luke 22:30, Matthew 5:19. Now again, you know, you got to be Bereans. We don't have 3-hour preaching sermons, thankfully. You don't applaud. We don't do that. So we can't fully develop this concept in Scripture, but you've got to know it's all over the place. And here's where I'm going with this. If you press this concept far enough in the Scripture, you start to come to some startling conclusions. For instance, and again, church, unfortunately, it's so two-dimensional sometimes, and it's so simplistic, and we only get to the Sunday school level, and in doing so, we start to make assumptions that are completely unbiblical. For instance, we know that things like materialism and greed are wrong, right? So we say, well, if you want to get rich, that's a bad thing. And the Bible's clear about that. And then secondly, we say, well, if you want to be powerful and you want to be some powerful people, have authority over people, well, that's wrong. And so that's not good. And then, you know, if you want to just have fun and you want to be full, if you want your life full of pleasure and carousing and seeking good times, well, that's not good. So Christians shouldn't want to be rich and they shouldn't want to be powerful and they shouldn't want to have any pleasure in their life because that's all wrong. So you come to church and you expect this sermon about anything that relates to power, riches, or pleasure. No, no, no, no, no, don't do that. You feel that feeling, just fight it. Rebuff those feelings because that's bad. No, no, no, no, no, no. All of a sudden now, and I just gave you 4 examples in Scripture. You listed those, right? Here are examples where God is saying, listen, my concern isn't about you wanting to be rich. My concern is about you wanting to be rich with all this world stuff and it's so temporary and it's not going to last. That's dumb. I want you to have, here's what Jesus said in Luke 16, true riches, talking about eternity. And I know that you guys on this earth are trying to be powerful and you want to be first and you want to be the greatest on earth and all that, but that's really silly and it's stupid and it's short-sighted and don't want to do that. But you should want to be great in the kingdom of God. And I want you to have real greatness one day. But it's really not here. It's not about this life. This is all short-lived stuff. Stop looking at it as it relates to the house in the front yard. Start looking about the dry dock in the backyard and that yacht. Store it all up there because that's where you're going to be living forever. And I want you to be rich and powerful and have a lot of pleasure. But it's all about there. That's the eternal kingdom. And I want you to focus on that.
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0: You ever wonder what will happen to your soul when you die? Today on Truth For Life, Alistair Begg explores what the Bible teaches about this. The answer should compel all of us to get serious about telling others about Jesus and sharing the gospel. So let's open our Bibles to the closing verses in John chapter 8.
1: There are only two ways to die. Or as probably the proper English would be, there are only two ways in which to die. Because in Jesus' death, the last enemy is destroyed. That's not 2 Corinthians 5, but it's 1 Corinthians 15 and 26. Yeah, for Jesus must reign until he has put all his enemies under his feet, and the last enemy to be destroyed is death. So death is a defeated enemy. However, without a Savior, men and women will die in their sins. Now, you can turn back to John 8. In the previous discussion, or in the earlier part of the discussion, Jesus says to the group that are pushing in on him, verse 21 of John 8. So he said to them again, I'm going away, and you will seek me, and you will die in your sin. Where I'm going, you cannot come. So the Jews said, will he kill himself? Since he says, where I'm going, you cannot come. He said to them, you're from below, I am from above. You are of this world, I am not of this world. I told you that you would die in your sins. For unless you believe that I am he, you will die in your sins. Death is not terminal. This afternoon I was reading the Times, and I came on an article about a Scottish politician who had been diagnosed with a brain tumor, but the headline was essentially, I'm not afraid to die. Now, I read the article carefully because I thought he was going to say, because I know that Jesus is the answer to death, he has triumphed over death. He didn't say that at all. Apparently, the man believes that when you're dead, it's all over. That's all death is. You just come to a crushing halt. You'll never know anything more about it. You don't need to worry about it at all. Now, if you're a Christian, and if you're a Bible-believing Christian, somehow or another, if you end up in conversation with somebody like that, discussing these immense matters, you have to say, well, you know, Jesus actually doesn't speak in those terms. You ought to be afraid. The great consequence, says Jesus. See, people don't understand the consequences of their unbelief. They think, well, I can believe or not believe. I mean, I know you're very excited about it at church and so on, and you make you do all this stuff, but I don't really care. It doesn't really matter. Well, then we have to press on them and say it matters. It matters now, not only for now, but it matters for eternity. Because unless you believe, unless you trust in Christ, you will die in your sins. That's why I said this morning that we are essentially souls with bodies. You know, when you think about it, SOS, save our souls. What does that mean, save our souls? Well, an SOS, if you're in a lifeboat, is come and get me. It's me. It's not saying save a bit of me that is unidentifiable, that is spiritual, that is a strange entity. No, it's save me. Save our souls. Because the essential nature of who and what we are is embodied. The separation of the soul and the body in death is temporary. It is not eternal. You get that? The separation of our soul from our bodies is temporary. It is not eternal. Because there will be a reunion of our body and our soul that will be permanent. But at this point, no. The human body disintegrates for a time. The human soul does not. The Westminster Confession in section 32 is very helpful in this regard, and let me just quote it to you. Chapter 32 of the Westminster Confession and point 1. After death, the bodies of men and women, but it says men here, after death, the bodies of men decay and return to dust. But their souls, which neither die nor sleep, having an immortal existence, return immediately to God who gave them. Now you say, well, this is the Westminster Confession. We're not quoting the Bible here. Why are you doing that? Well, I can give you all of the scripture proofs that are under there, and if you go get the confession, you will see that they were there. For example, at the end of Ecclesiastes, although I don't know if they mentioned, yeah, they do, Ecclesiastes 12, where the soul has a destiny. That's what the writer is saying. The dust returns to the earth as it was, and the spirit returns to God who gave it. So the souls of the righteous are then made perfect in holiness and received into the highest heavens, where they behold the face of God in light and glory as they wait for the full redemption of their bodies. What does that mean? It means that their immaterial existence or their soul existence is one day going to be reunited with their bodies. It's an amazing thought. I mean, because I think I every so often I think about it, and maybe you do too. I'm glad for the book of Job. I'm glad that Job at one point says, no matter what happens to me, I know that even if my skin should be obliterated, in my flesh I will see God. Well, I'm glad he said that, because I want to know that too. But in the time being, waiting the full redemption of their bodies for the Christian, listen, the souls of the wicked are cast into hell, where they remain in torments and utter darkness as they are kept for the judgment of the great day. 2 Corinthians 5. That judgment that the believer need not fear, that will deal with stewardship, but not without eternal destiny. Kept for the judgment of the great day, Scripture recognizes no other place except these two for the souls which have been separated from their bodies. In other words, no purgatory. There is no little stopping off place where you can, get a kind of refit so that the things that you didn't quite manage in this life will be able to take care of there. It's quite an attractive proposition depending on where you're coming from, but it's not a biblical proposition. Well, here is what we're dealing with. It's this, and Van Dixhorn, whose work on the Westminster Confession, and Chad came here and preached on the weekend that we had a couples conference, I recall. I wasn't here, but his work on this is very, very good, and I owe some of this to his insights. But what we're confronted with is something that we don't often ponder, and that is that a fully conscious part of every one of us never dies. A fully conscious part of every one of us never dies. It is, if you like, an immortal subsistence which continues to exist and is never annihilated. You say, well, how do we deal with this? Well, only in the period between death and resurrection does a human being exist temporarily as a soul without a body. You get this? In the period between death and the resurrection, a human being continues in an immaterial subsistence to exist as a soul without a body. Now, parenthetically, let me just say that ought to stop most of us talking in the 3 days after the funeral about Uncle Bob up there playing golf. Wherever you get that stuff from, you didn't get it from reading your Bible. It might make you feel better. It doesn't make me feel better at all. Of course, I don't have an Uncle Bob. But anyway, you understand. This is what is being made clear here. If you want an illustration of it, just look, for example, in the conversation that takes place between Jesus and the thief on the cross. Luke chapter 23. Oh, yeah, so the conversation is going on. The one thief rebuked him, and he says, you know, to the guy on the other side, don't you fear God? Don't you fear God? That's the fact. People don't fear God. Church is a kind of trivial exercise. Anybody mentions anything that's somehow threatening, he says, oh, I need to go to a safe place. Don't you fear God, he says to his friend, since you're under the same sentence of condemnation. And we indeed justly, he says, for we're receiving the due reward of our deeds. But this man, he's done nothing wrong. And he said, Jesus, remember me when you come into your kingdom. And he said to him, truly, I say to you, today you will be with me in paradise. Now notice, you will be with me in paradise today. How does that work? Jesus is not speaking about an embodied existence. Because the body of the thief is going to be thrown in a pit. And the body of Jesus is going to be placed in a borrowed tomb. Jesus is speaking about the presence of their souls in heaven. And as that soul may be addressed as both a you and a me. Jesus does not say to him, he doesn't need to say to him, I'll meet your soul later today. No, I will meet you later today. So that immaterial subsistence, that usness, that soul, that spirit, that entity that is so obviously that animates us in our humanity and is so obviously not present in the experience of physical death, that then is going to be reunited, the redemption of the bodies on the day of resurrection. Now there's so many things that remain unknown to us, but we know this, that all people will in some sense live forever, either in Christ, blessed are those who die in the Lord, as Revelation says, or in their sins. You see, loved ones, this is what makes this message so devastating, isn't it? What do we know? We know that what has been sown as perishable will be raised imperishable. Okay, I think I understand that. I know that it's going to be kind of the same, but it's actually going to be different. Like Jesus' resurrection body. Okay, I can understand that, but I'm not sure I fully grasp it. Nothing is told us about what age or stage anybody will be in eternity. It's one of the questions that people always ask. Will I be a wee boy? I died as a 10-year-old. Will I be a wee boy in heaven? I don't know. But I know this. It'll be better than anything you could ever have imagined. And that is the prospect for the believer. I continually retreat to Richard Baxter in his hymn, you know, Lord, it belongs not to my care whether I live or die. And then he writes, my knowledge of that life is small. The eye of faith is dim. It is enough that Christ knows all and I shall be with him. I don't regard that as a cop-out. I regard that as the ultimate security. He will hold me fast. That's really about all I know. I got a picture on my phone just in the last 48 hours of a father with a little boy going down a ski slope. And the kid, as you've done this with your children, I'm sure, the child was just here. He basically could not escape from his father. It was a scary ride, but he held him fast the whole way. Death is a

and sorry I was blind there. They just said, sorry I blinked. How many times do you blink in a day? 1,500 times? I don't know, 15,000 times. I blink far more than I would like to. But in a blink, in a moment, last breath here, the reality of the presence there. I think it is the unknownness of it that is the challenge. Certainly it is to me. I'd like to have it more buttoned down. I just wish there was a page that just laid it out. Why hasn't God given us that page? Because he wants us to rely entirely on what he said. And the challenge in living the Christian life for me is I'm tempted to rely on everything else. And it is a strange thing. It's a wonderful thing when we are inching closer to the reality of actually saying, I'm relying solely on you. I've got no particular way of explaining this. That's why Paul, incidentally, in Philippians, where he says, I don't know whether I should depart and be with Christ or stay and do the work that I'm called to do. He says, I'd actually rather go. What he's really saying is that he had to choose between embodied service or being in the presence of Jesus. So let's stop. Death is inescapable. Jesus has conquered it. There are two ways to die, either in our sins or in the Lord. I've been referring to this Revelation verse. I better just quote it, make sure it's there. And I heard a voice from heaven saying, write this, blessed are the dead who die in the Lord. From now on, blessed indeed, says the Spirit, that they may rest from their labors, for their deeds follow him. Jesus says, I want to tell you guys that if you refuse the only shelter that the God whom you claim to be your Father has provided, you will die in your sins. There is no other alternative. Either we die in Christ or we die in our sins. Remember when you took exams at school, you had that, what do you call that guy, the invigilator? I don't know, scary. So they gave you the thing, you sit down and the paper is like that. And then at the appointed hour, they say you can turn your paper over, you turn over, oh well, oh no. And then you get a good stab at it, and then eventually, you hear these words. Complete the sentence that you are presently writing and put your pen down. That's it. But actually, with exams, if you flunk it, you could have another crack at it. But in this test, no. Put down your pen. How did these Jews respond to Jesus? Well, we read on. They said, make him a king. Why don't we kill him? They killed him. That's why only God opens blind eyes and only God softens hard hearts. And if you believe tonight, it's a testimony to the loving compassion of Almighty God, that he reaches down into our stubborn, resistant wills and convinces us of our need of a Savior. And when we know that, then everything doesn't just go smoothly. Everything doesn't then all fall into line. I'm not a fan of the people who just got a kind of high ground view of death. Oh, it doesn't matter, you know, in Christ. Yes, it matters. Of course it matters. It matters dramatically, it matters. We sorrow, but not as those who have no hope. For if we believe that Jesus died and rose again, so he will bring with him those who have fallen asleep in him. Well, Lloyd-Jones, when he

0: would tackle things like this. He would say, you know, if I cannot allure you to trust in Christ, let me try and scare you. I want you to be in the kingdom. I want you to know the reality of a forgiven life. I want you to know your sins forgiven. I want you to be able to say, hallelujah, what a savior.
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0: Father, we are on our earthly pilgrimage. Every breath we take is a gift from you. All our days are numbered. Our times are in your hands as we began the day. We don't know what a day brings, but we do know that you are the Lord of day and the Lord of night, that you have gone to immense lengths in order that we would not be lost, in order that we might be found, in order that we might be saved, in order that we might be secure in Christ. Lord, take away any props that we are using to keep us from casting ourselves entirely upon Christ. For we ask it in His name. Amen.
1: 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Who do you say Jesus is? Your answer will have eternal consequences. Tomorrow we'll consider the claims of Jesus. The Bible teaching of Alistair Begg is furnished by Truth for Life, where the learning is for living.
2: 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Rebellion. In many ways, we've made rebellion heroic in our society. I mean, I'm kind of a nerd, so one of my first thoughts when I hear the word rebellion is Star Wars. Luke Skywalker, Han Solo, Princess Leia, and the rest of the Rebel Alliance worked against the odds to defeat the evil Galactic Empire. But there's plenty of other fictional heroic rebels, right? Like Robin Hood or Katniss Everdeen in The Hunger Games. In many ways, I think some of these fictional stories draw upon the story of the founding of our country itself. I mean, a group of rebel colonists fought against the much bigger and stronger oppressive imperial British government. But not all rebellion is heroic now, is it? Dr. Erwin Lutzer is preaching today on Running to Win about rebellion against God and why it's time for us to lay down our weapons. Don't miss that powerful message here on KHCB.
3: Five beaches became bloody battlefields, and that became the turning point of World War II. You know, it was D-Day, June 6, 1944, when the Allied forces invaded those beaches on the coast of France and began to move against and toward Germany. Of course, the war wasn't over until the last stronghold surrendered. Well, I'm Ron Hutchcraft. I want to have a word with you today about the last stronghold. Our word for today from the Word of God comes right out of the life of Abraham. He has walked with God many years at the time this happens. And now in Genesis chapter 22, the ultimate test of his faith. Sometime later, God tested Abraham. He said to him, "Abraham, here I am," he replied. And then God said, "Take your son, your only son, Isaac, whom you love, and go to the region of Moriah. Sacrifice him there as a burnt offering on one of the mountains I will tell you about." Oh man, imagine this. This is the son God promised. This makes no sense. The dearest treasure he's got, Isaac, the last stronghold. Here is Abraham with his love for God on one hand and his love for something earthly on the other hand, and he must choose. You see what he does? He's up early the next morning. Obedience. Look, you've walked a while with the Lord, and maybe you've fought battles for him and sacrificed some security for him and taken some risks, and you've believed him. But now the Lord is coming to you to ask you to surrender your Isaac, to do whatever he chooses to do with it. God supplied a ram in the thicket for Abraham, and it did not cost him his son. But Abraham didn't know that when he made this walk. What's your Isaac? Is it a lifetime ambition? Some material expectations? Maybe a child that's become too important to you? God is looking for you to take back that contract you've asked him to sign. At the bottom, you know. You've got the things the way you want them, and at the bottom, you want it signed G-O-D. No. He wants a blank piece of paper that you have signed. He'll write on it. Are you going to obey him? He will never do you wrong. He died for you. This is a crisis in lordship. Today he's asking you to lower that flag that says mine on that last stronghold and raise the flag that finally says his. Because if he can have this, he can have anything. Once you release to God what or who you love the most, God will release to you power and peace like you have never known before.
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6: It's 84 and mostly cloudy. Wind is from the south at 5 to 10 miles per hour. Today, thunderstorms with a high in the upper 80s. Tonight, thunderstorms with a low in the mid-70s. Then tomorrow, rain showers with a high in the low 80s. Tomorrow night, thunderstorms with a low in the low 70s. It's 84 and mostly cloudy.
7: 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I'll have her contact information for you here in just a few moments. But a wonderful tradition here at KHCB, the monthly newsletter, The Broadcaster. Well, no daily financial report for you today because of the Memorial Day holiday, but I did want to share this letter that we received from a listener recently from Katy, Texas. This was attached to a gift to the ministry. They write, "Hello again. I relocated from Magnolia, Texas to Katy, Texas, moved my family here because of my husband's death. I have been a part of KHCB since my 30s. Now I am 76, May 7th. I enjoy 105.7. I listen at 4:45 a.m. until late evening. You are part of my family. Keep doing what you are called by God to do, keeping believers close to the Lord God. Be blessed. Peace be to you all who are in Christ. Well, thank you so much for writing to us. What a blessing to hear from you. We appreciate your financial partnership with the ministry as well. Love that you stayed with us here as you relocated from Magnolia to Katy. I love that you're listening to 105.7. Thank you for being an all-day listener as well. We're always encouraged to hear from friends who turn us on early in the morning and leave us on until bedtime. Some folks are 24/7 listeners. Thanks again for writing to us, and thanks for your partnership with the ministry as well. 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Our mailing address, 2424 South Boulevard, Houston, Texas, 77098. Again, no daily financial report today because of the Memorial Day holiday, but I will tell you that we're at $183,785 here in the month of May. Grateful to 1,360 of you who have stood by us here this month. We are so grateful for your prayers and your faithful financial support of KHCB. Until the next time we get together, may the Lord bless you and keep you. Sincerely yours, Scott Cruz.
8: Let us run with endurance the race that is set before us, looking to Jesus, the founder and perfecter of our faith. Jonah was determined to avoid doing a distasteful job, preaching to a pagan city that they might repent. He'd rather hit the road than tell the Ninevites that judgment could be averted. Today, God blocks Jonah's escape route. From the Moody Church in Chicago, this is Running to Win with Dr. Erwin Lutzer, whose clear teaching helps us make it across the finish line. Pastor Lutzer, it seems we as believers can do quite a lot to frustrate God's will.
9: Well, Dave, I want to say this, that God himself is never frustrated. But you're absolutely right. We are sometimes frustrated by our own disobedience. And the story of Jonah is a wonderful story, actually, of God's grace. Jonah clearly seemed to be a racist. He didn't want the pagans to repent. But yet God wanted them to repent, and so God overcomes his stubbornness. It's a remarkable story of God's grace. But also I want to emphasize that the ministry of Running to Win goes around the world. At the end of this message, I'm going to be giving you some contact info, yes, because we need your help and your support, but in addition to that, I'm going to be telling you some stories that have impacted the lives of people in different countries through this ministry, all because of people just like you. But for now, let us listen. And then he says, cast me into the sea. They say, oh no, we don't want to do that. We've cast the cargo into the sea, but we don't want to do that. And they're praying to God and they're saying, we don't want to toss him overboard. He said, toss me overboard. Toss me overboard. Let me die. I'm not going to go to those Ninevites. We're talking about stubbornness here. And so eventually they say, all right, we have no option or else all of us are going to drown. So they cast him into the sea. And now we come to a third lesson that we learn. When we run, God confronts us. The Bible says in verse 17, and the Lord appointed, not just prepared, but appointed. This is God appointing a fish to swallow up Jonah. And Jonah was in the belly of the fish 3 days and three nights. So God says to this fish, and we don't know what kind of fish it was. We as Christians don't have to measure the gullet of a whale to see whether a man can get in it. And I'm sorry. I'm not sorry to have to say this, but I'm sorry for you if you don't believe the story, because Jesus apparently did. But what happens is, in the text here, is God says to this big fish, do you see that man over there? Go swallow him. Now, when a man
10: swallows a bad fish. I think it's called botulism. But I don't know what word to use when a fish swallows a bad man. Not sure exactly what the word is. But God finally says to Jonah, Jonah, guess what? You and I are going to meet. And I'm preparing a meeting place. And we're going to get this business of your rebellion ironed out. And I now have your undivided attention, as we shall see in the message next week. But lest you think, well, the sermon's over. He only preached 15-20 minutes today. No, not quite, because I have some additional lessons. First I began with two, then I had three, then I had four, then I had five, and I said, Lord, if you keep showing me things in the text here, these people are going to be here for a long, long time. So I've reduced them to four. Some additional lessons today. First of all, you cannot permanently obstruct God's will. God intended that the Ninevites repent. And God said, that's going to happen. Even if you're rebellious, Jonah, I'm going to get you back on track. And if I can't use you, if eventually you go out into the night being incredibly stubborn, I'll choose somebody else. But those Ninevites are going to repent. You can't permanently obstruct God's will. For a time, Jonah obstructed it because the Ninevites should have really repented earlier, I suppose. But you can't permanently fight against God and think that his purposes are going to collapse because of your disobedience. They won't. I have a friend who was fired from a church. This is a big church in another state. And he was fired from the church over a disagreement. And the church had its version of the story. He had his version of the story. And he was absolutely convinced he had been done an injustice. He told me that when he left the church, he literally stomped the dust of his shoes from the step of the church, condemning it to God's judgment. And then he also told me, 15 years after this event, that since he left, God has done nothing but cause this church to flourish. It's got more staff, more money, more ministry than it ever had before. That should wake you up, shouldn't it? You think that your petty little injustice is going to thwart the will and the purposes of a sovereign God who intends that people be saved and that ministries be blessed? Now, of course, we should be straightening out these things if we can. Sometimes we can't. But the simple fact is that the purposes of God are bigger than our own rebellion. God has so many options to accomplish his will that if we're not going to become a part of his will be accomplished one way or another. Isn't that wonderful? I hope that those of you who didn't clap also agree. So that's the first summary lesson here, is that we cannot permanently obstruct God's will. Second, God's will is a living relationship. It's a living relationship. You know, some people think that the will of God is so difficult to find that should you ever slide off on one side or another, everything is lost. It's entirely hopeless because all that you need to do is to try to find this elusive needle in a haystack. And people are seeking it when, in point of fact, there may not even be a needle in the haystack. Listen. Here's a prophet who heard God's word clearly. Wouldn't you love to hear from heaven and tell you to do A, B, C? I mean, could it be any clearer? Go to Nineveh and cry against the city? But we wouldn't give for that kind of guidance. And in the face of that kind of guidance, you have a prophet who rebels against God. He rebels against God and goes the opposite direction. You'd think God would say, enough of that and I'm done with you. And here God works with him. If God is willing to take a rebellious prophet who knew his will exactly. If God is willing to work with a guy like that, how much more is he willing to work with those of us who really do desire his will? As we lay out our lives before him, he will guide us because he's interested in where we end up, and he's also interested in getting where we're supposed to go if we lay our plans before him. He's in the guiding process. In fact, what's interesting in the text is, and don't make too much of this now, but what's interesting in the text is that God even used a rebellious, backslidden prophet in his backslidden state. God used him in the lives of these sailors. Because these sailors, you know, they, when things go bad and the storm comes, the Bible says that each began to call upon his God. There were as many different gods represented as they were sailors. I belong to this God, I belong to that God, you know, this is my God over here. Well, everybody holler to your own God, okay? Well, after Jonah explains to them the living and the true God, it says in verse 14, therefore they called out to the Lord, O Lord, let us not perish for this man's life, and lay not on us innocent blood for you. O Lord, have done as it pleased you. So they picked up Jonah and hurled him into the sea, and the sea ceased from its raging. Then the men feared the Lord exceedingly and offered a sacrifice to the Lord and made vows. Maybe these pagans are going to be in heaven because they came to know the true God through a backslidden prophet who was running as fast as he could from God's will. Isn't God great? Isn't that wonderful? So don't ever think that you have to be put on the shelf because, you know, somewhere along the line you made a bad move. First of all, if you desire to seek God's will, that's a different story. But even in our rebellion sometimes, God will actually use us. I mean, he is so incredibly gracious that it's almost hard to comprehend it. So that's the second lesson. A third lesson is that our disobedience has wider consequences. Our disobedience always has wider consequences. When Jonah left, you know, he thought to himself, well, you know, this is all just about me. I'm going to be rebellious against God, but it's not going to affect anybody else. Oh, yeah, it did affect other people. These pagans, for one thing, threw their cargo overboard. Listen, the cargo was their livelihood and everything that they owned. So, you know, Jonah paid his fare to go to Tarshish, couple of shekels. Listen, these sailors paid a much higher fare for his disobedience. Because whenever you and I disobey, we're always taking other people with us. Our impact is such that it is not possible for us to simply say, well, this is just about me. No, it's about your family, it's about your church, it's about other people, it's about the impact that God has in your life and intends to have. I mean, it's got repercussions here. The man that I began this message talking about, he can say, well, you know, this is just about me having found this other woman. Yeah, it's just about you. But look at your family that's being destroyed. Look at your testimony that's being destroyed. I mean, you can't tell me that you can just somehow be disobedient in a narrow kind of way and not take others in your disobedience. Listen, the issues that you have in your life, and there are many ways to run from God, as I'll be explaining in another message. But the issues that you have in your life are issues that if you do not give up, it will infect other people. It will have a negative effect in terms of your attitude, in terms of your actions and what you have. And you can't just disobey alone. The Ninevites were affected by his disobedience. The sailors were. The Ninevites were affected by his disobedience too, because supposedly they should have been repenting a lot sooner. So Jonah teaches us that our disobedience always has wider consequences. But there's a fourth lesson, and that is that it's always best to hurry back to the Father. It's always best to hurry back to the Father. Wouldn't it have been wonderful if instead of telling the sailors, throw me into the sea, wouldn't it have been wonderful if Jonah had said, yes, I'm running from the presence of God. God sent this storm. He has my attention. I repent right now. And I'm going to take the first ship I can back, because as soon as I get back, I'm going to actually go and begin to minister to the Ninevites. And I'm going to do it with joy, because God has broken me and my stubborn self-will. Wouldn't that have been wonderful? But he doesn't do that. No, no, no. He's harder than that. He's more stubborn than that. And so what he says is, I'm guilty, but just throw me in the sea, and I'd rather drown than do this distasteful thing called the will of God. It is always better that we hurry back to the Father. Always better. Always better. Because the fare that we're going to pay will only increase. We will only keep going down, down, down, down, down. The longer we put off repentance and obedience, the longer we deceive, the longer we muscle God's will and say, I will not do it. It's always better to hurry back to the Father. And for those of you who've never trusted Christ as Savior, it's always better for you to come to him quickly, as the Holy Spirit of God speaks to you about your need for a Savior, it is always better for you to be quick to say, I will obey, I will do God's will, I will come and I will accept Christ. It is always better to do it quickly than to just prolong the agony as God continues to work and obstruct us and make it difficult for us and create fish for us, so that eventually he bends us and brings us right down to the dust and says, now will you do my will? And finally, at the end of a person's life, sometimes people finally say, well, now that I'm about ready to die and I've done all the damage, yes, now I'm willing to obey. How God gets us to say yes. So, what issues do you have in your life? How are you running from God? For those of us who are believers, we quote Galatians chapter 2, verse 20. I am crucified with Christ, nevertheless I live, yet not I, but Christ lives in me. And the life that I now live, I live by faith of the Son of God, who loved me and gave himself for me. I go on that cross, and in faith, I've been crucified with Christ. I have no future. I have no plans except to die to self-will, that Christ might live. Let's pray. So, where are you right now, spiritually? What ship are you taking to God knows where? And what resistance of the blessed Holy Spirit have you been able to muster because you find God's will so distasteful? You talk to God right now, because he's listening. Father, there's some people listening who need hours, not moments, to come into your presence and finally lay down the weapons of a rebel and to say, I give it all to you, everything, everything, everything, all the issues, all the self-justification, all the reasons, all the noble reasons, all the petty reasons. We just give them to you and say, Father, take over. Work mightily to bring that about, Father, because we are so helpless and so stubborn that we will not give up until you corner us. Teach us, Father. In Jesus' name, amen. Amen. You know, I can't help but think of all the people who are listening, parents who are brokenhearted because of rebellious children. We think, for example, of the story that Jesus told of the prodigal son who ran away, but what brought him back was the pigsty. And sometimes God has to take his people to such places for them to recognize that they should turn from their sin and their wandering and come back to him. One of the great blessings I enjoy is the privilege of reading stories that come to us through the ministry of Running to Win. I have in my hand a number of such stories, and I really don't have time to tell you all of them, but here's a listener in West Africa, here's one from East Africa, here's one again from East Africa, here's someone who listens to Running to Win in Portuguese, here's someone who has written to us from jail. I mention that to you for this reason. These are stories that belong to you, to our supporters, and we are so deeply appreciative. I want to ask you a question. Would you consider becoming what we call an endurance partner? I like to think of it as people who are really part of the Running to Win family. You're the ones who support this ministry so that we can be in various countries in different languages. Would you investigate what an endurance partner is? I hope that you have a pen or pencil handy because I'm going to be giving you some contact info. 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
8: It's time now for another chance for you to ask Pastor Lutzer a question about the Bible or the Christian life. Pastor Lutzer, in these tough economic times, Christians want to be faithful in their giving, but they also want to watch every penny as the government takes an ever larger tax bite. This has motivated Samuel to ask a question. Are we to tithe 10% of our net income or our gross income?
11: Well, Samuel, of course, a very simple answer to your question is this. Do you want to be blessed on the net or do you want to be blessed on the gross? That's a simple answer to your question. But I also need to point out, Samuel, that the New Testament does not insist on tithing. The Old Testament tithing was something like a tax that people paid. As a matter of fact, there were several different tithes. When we get to the New Testament era and we no longer live in the land in a theocracy, God does not specify the amount. He talks about being generous givers. He talks about giving as God has prospered us, and he allows us to make the decision. Now, on the one hand, there are people who say, well, if you tell people that, then they won't give very much. Well, on the other hand, I also believe in the prompting of the Holy Spirit that if you ask the Lord how much you should give, in different ways he might make it plain to you. Also, what the New Testament would want us to understand is that when we are generous, God does reward us. The Bible speaks, for example, of the reward of righteousness. I don't believe, as some TV preachers seem to imply, that we can give our way to prosperity. I give God lots, he has to give me more back. But it is true that God does bless generous givers. So having said all that, I think it is fine to tithe, and I would certainly prefer that you tithe on the gross, as long as you do not see it as an obligation of what you must do, but as a benchmark of what you want to do. If you see it as part of your generous giving, And when you look at it that way, when God begins to prosper you, that 10% can go a lot higher. You know, as my wife and I have gotten older and our children are out of the home and they have their own families, we've discovered that we can continually increase the percentage that we give. I hope that that will be true of you as well. Seek the Lord and He will guide you. But above all, be generous because God loves generous givers.
8: 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We'll turn to Jonah chapter 2 and go underwater as we hear about death to self-reliance. For Pastor Erwin Lutzer, this is Dave McAllister. 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
2: 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Hello again, I'm Brian. Did you know the biggest sporting event in the world is about to start? My family is so excited to watch the World Cup. And we aren't the only ones. Did you know that well over half the planet watches the World Cup? In the 2022 games, roughly 5 billion people engaged in some way with that big soccer tournament. Now, my family recently watched an HBO documentary about the U.S. national team that's going to be competing in the World Cup next month. One player named Tyler Adams has a truly inspiring story. He regularly talked about the important influence of his stepfather on his life. In fact, I noticed he doesn't call him his stepdad. He just calls him Dad. And with that in mind, today's Family Life with Dave and Ann Wilson, we'll talk about how followers of Jesus can be intentional stepfathers and really be an influence, like Tyler Adams' dad. Don't miss it, coming up next on KHCB.
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13: We are the one with the influence. Are we going to use it for good or for evil? I mean, when you think of what the Scripture says, the power of the tongue is for life or for death. So what are we saying? Is it going to bring life or is it going to bring death to the step family environment? What a place for a hero to step up.
14: 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I'm Ann Wilson.
15: 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This is Family Life Today. You know, I would say one of the best parts of family life. You know what I'm going to say?
14: There's so many.
15: Yeah, there's so many. But I mean, today we get to talk a little bit about family life blended. I grew up in a step family, and there are people listening say my life, my marriage, my family is totally different than the nuclear family. Please speak to what I'm living through. And that's why I think it's critical to have what we have at Family Life Blended.
14: Me too. And I think our listeners are going to like today because we started talking yesterday about step parents, and we're going to hear more from the Family Life Blended podcast in a moment. But first, we're joined by Ron Deal.
15: And we've got him here. Ron Deal, the director of Blended. Welcome, Ron.
16: Hey, guys, thank you. It's always good to be with you. I love what we're doing here at Family Life. We are helping single parents who are dating and thinking about another family in the future, and we're helping blended families go the distance.
15: And talk about what we're going to hear today, a conversation you had. It's part two.
16: Yeah, so we're visiting with my good friend, Gil Stewart. He and his wife, Brenda, are step family educators. They've spoken at our summit before. They've spoken at our Blended and Blessed live stream event. They're really high quality people. And Gil came out with a video curriculum for stepfathers specifically, and it's called Unsung Heroes. We started yesterday with part one. If people didn't get to hear that, we'd love to have them go back and listen. We're going to hear a little bit more from Gil today about that material and what he's trying to do to encourage and equip stepfathers. Now, let me just set up this next clip that we're going to hear. So he and I were talking about some of the challenges, and he wanted to talk about, you know, the rock in a hard place that sometimes stepfathers find themselves in. And it looks like this. I love my kids and I love my new wife. And sometimes those relationships seem to compete with one another. And I feel stuck in the middle, like I can't win for losing, and somebody's always disappointed in me. That's a tough spot to be in, and what's a stepdad to do? That's where we pick up this conversation. Okay, rock and a hard place. We've kind of hinted around that one a little bit. That's another topic.
13: That particular segment was probably my favorite because rock and a hard place, we shot it at a little place called Depot Bay, which is on the Oregon coast. And it had a lot of nostalgia for me, but we set it up because this little cove called Depot Bay is the world's smallest harbor. And anyhow, the rock and the hard place is basically these boats, these fishing boats, go out of the channel that's really tumultuous in a stormy weather. And on one side is a concrete wall that's been there for like 100 years. And then literally a sheer cliff that kind of jets out and into the water, kind of like an iceberg. And if you don't know where it's at, you're going to get stuck between a rock and a hard place and it'll sink your boat. So you really have to watch what you're doing. Well, what was the metaphor here was, as fathers, we can get stuck between a rock and a hard place. And with no undue respect to our wives or to our children, sometimes our wife can be the hard place and our children can be the rock. What it really is speaking to is, I am going to get tested between the allegiance to my wife and the bond to my children. And that is a rock and a hard place. And that happens so many times, to where here's the new family forming and the new marriage forming, or years go by and, hey, we're supposed to go to such and such an event. Who are you as a father going to side with? Well, woo, now I'm in the place to where I'm in a rock and a hard place. And ultimately the place to go is, sometimes our kids will put the pressure on us to say, well, Dad, you're supposed to do this with us because of history and the bond. And therefore, I am now in a vice. I am between a rock and a hard place. And so, again, a lot of the, which I've kind of forgotten to mention, you know, in each one of the segments, I set it up with, well, here's the circumstance. Here's the problem. Here's some guys that I kind of interviewed, other stepfathers, I'm not shooting all this off the top of my head. So I interviewed a lot of other stepfathers who have gone before me and some that are behind me. And I got their feedback. And then we come up with some solutions. And in this situation, the solution was God first, family and marriage second, and then the children. Because the children, whether it be a biological family or step family, is they're trying to wedge in between me and my wife. And in a step family, that becomes even more intense.
16: Yeah.
13: Because of that bond. And that's why the rock and the hard place is so significant. I think women can get in this situation as moms and stepmoms as well. But as dads, I think it's a little different and a little more significant for us, because there's just things that are expected of us.
16: Yeah. Now, I want to push this a little bit, because I know we got some ladies listening. And going back to what we were talking about earlier, if she doesn't fully understand that rock and hard place experience for him, she could be making what she feels to be a simple request of time or energy from her husband into their marriage, but it could be really costing him also that time and energy invested in his kids. If she can join him in this experience and be his partner in that, They can find solutions together, find a balance together. But if she doesn't even realize that it feels like a simple request on her part, but it really is coming at a great cost for him, I think that could create resentment.
13: Very easily, because if you tie that specifically to the rock and the hard place and reverse betrayal, this guy is now in a no-win situation.
16: That's right.
13: And that will really be harmful to the marriage, which is really the strongest bond for the whole system in the step family. So yeah, if she's not aware of him being in this predicament, then she may not have any empathy for what he's experiencing. And then therefore it will harm their relationship and she may not know why. And if he doesn't know how to put this into words, he may not know why.
16: All right, let's merge this conversation with our next subject, number six, that you talk about in this series, is don't shoot your emotions off, was sort of the takeaway that I had. When you're trying to work towards emotional safety in relationships, you got to be in charge of your own emotions so they don't inadvertently become volatile.
13: Well, it's the segment that I call creating an emotional safety zone. And so I'm actually out shooting a 44 Magnum gun. And
16: I want to know what you were shooting at, by the way. I couldn't see exactly where all the bullets were going.
13: They were going up into a canyon where there's nothing. It was I was down in Central Oregon with one of my sons who has, a few things to shoot off. But basically, it's kind of like the idea is that when we are frustrated and our emotions get the best of us, and we truly are in that environment of our own pain, our own confusion, we inadvertently can flip our lid and then shoot off our mouth and do way more damage than we actually may be realizing. So who is responsible? Me. The only person who can regulate my emotions is me. And I have to be self-aware of what's going on there. So in that case, I have to be the adult. Again, I'm the one being the hero here. I can't expect that kid to do it. You know, as they grow, then yeah, the expectations grow for sure. But in the place of, rather than shooting my mouth off with what's going on, how would it look like if I stopped and maybe confessed my own emotions? That takes vulnerability. Plus, validate what that other person is feeling. In the moment, those two things are the most powerful things that can happen, is confession and validation. And that helps me control my mouth. Is it easy? Absolutely not, because it's much easier to pull the trigger and say something harmful and do damage that, you know, may take, again, days, months, years, or maybe never be repaired, and then the opportunity is lost. So it is creating an emotional safety zone, because we are the one with the influence. Are we gonna use it for good or for evil? I mean, when you think of what the scripture says, the power of the tongue is for life or for death.
16: Yes.
13: So what are we saying? Is it going to bring life or is it going to bring death to the step family environment? What a place for a hero to step up.
15: Man, as we celebrate 50 years of ministry, we continue to hear stories of how God is transforming families through family life.
14: Like Andrew and Eileen, for example. When they married, they were so full of hope.
15: Weren't we all?
14: But life storms came fast. A newborn, family tension, and strains on their marriage, and their home just felt heavy. But God wasn't finished. Through Family Life's Weekend Remember and Love Like You Mean It Cruise, they rediscovered Christ's design for marriage. And they were even, listen to this, able to help Andrew's parents reconcile after years of distance.
15: Which is really what it's all about.
14: It's crazy.
15: God changes our marriage so we can impact others. Well, here's the thing. Thousands of couples are facing storms like this right now, and some are quietly hurting. Mm. Some are on the brink of divorce, and some need hope today. And I tell you what, this ministry is supported financially from partners like you who say, I believe in this and I want to give. And right now, every monthly donation will be matched for a full year, doubling the impact of your gift.
14: So we really hope and pray that you'll consider joining us. All you have to do is visit familylifetoday.com or call 1-800-FL-TODAY. And together, we can shape the next generation of families who walk with Christ. You're listening to Family Life Today, and we're listening to a portion of the Family Life Blended podcast with Ron Deal and his guest today, Gil Stewart.
15: Yeah, talking about heroes, and I tell you what, that last little part about the tongue, that applies to all
14: everyone
15: of us at all times, but especially, as he said, in a blended family. So let's go back and hear some more.
16: I want to come back to this idea of not really knowing what's going on with me. I have a great deal of compassion for men around this because I too had the same experience. Quick little story. When I was in graduate school studying marriage and family therapy, I did really well with the book studies and everything that led up to it and the concepts and putting it all together, being able to articulate that. And then we went into our clinical supervision experience. And the first thing we had to do is practice, you know, with another co-student, you know, repeating back emotions and listening skills and working on that stuff. We had to do it on video, had to bring it into our class session, play the video in front of everybody, including the professor and all the other students. And we would help each other, you know, how well did you do? I was horrible. I was absolutely horrible at this. It's sort of like I knew words in my head, but I could not identify the feelings and emotions that another person was laying out for me. And I also couldn't do it for myself. Like, we men were really good at anger. We're really good at passion. So everything else in between is like a mystery to us. I had to work super, super hard, not only at being a clinician, but this directly impacted my marriage, right? My ability to just listen to my wife and hear what she's really saying, not what the words are, but what is the heart of this thing? I had to work on it. That was a discipline, Gil, I did not know I was going to have when I got married. I had no idea I was going to have to figure that out and gain a vocabulary and learn how to attune into my wife or my children or what other people are saying. It does take work. And if you're one of those guys listening to us right now going, man, I know that's me. I just got to work at this. Do you have a suggestion or two about how guys can start down this path?
13: A couple things there. John Gottman's, one of his one-liners is that the masters and the disasters of relationship practice a couple things. And one of them is to become a master at listening. But it's also interesting, another researcher behind it was a fellow by the name of Dan Weil, who passed away a couple of years ago. And Dan made an interesting statement. It is impossible to listen until you feel heard. If both people are not being able to feel heard, they can't listen. That is a standoff. And with the couples that I work with, it's like in the moment, and even in my relationship with my wife, if I'm not feeling heard, I'm having a really hard time listening with not just my ears, but with my heart. And the way through that, again, is confession. I have to humble myself. There is an aspect of humility, because humility is power under control.
16: Right.
13: You know, you think about the ability to really listen till somebody feels heard. That is a gift. That is a treasure. So for me to be on purpose humbling myself until that other person feels heard could be a game changer. Well, somebody's got to start that process, and it should be you.
16: So much emotional maturity. The net result here is creating a safer place for the exchange to take place, and you can get farther together rather than have it escalate into something that pushes you apart.
13: Right. One of the things I recall often is that we can go faster by ourselves, but we can go farther together. Mm-hmm. And when we are together, we're going to get further because we have one another's back. You know, it's kind of that concept from the scripture about, you know, one can turn 1,000, but two can turn 10,000. And it's in the step family environment, you might feel like, you know, it's you and your wife against, you know, these throngs, as Brenda and I lovingly refer to our children as those people. But in that case, when somebody creates that emotional safety zone, it's through listening. And validating, is this what you're saying? Are you saying that? Or let me make sure, did I hear that right? No commentary, no criticism, just shut up and listen. And then give it back to them as a paraphrase, not parroting, because that's disrespectful.
16: Paraphrase, not parroting. I like that. That's good. Okay, in the last session you've got in this series, you're doing some reflecting. You're helping people reflect on where they've been in their journey, maybe thinking through pitfalls to avoid. What would you share with us about that session?
13: That session is kind of the wrap up. I'm kind of telling you what I told you in all of the segments. And we set this one up at a place called Beacon Rock and on a trail. And there's all these switchbacks. The concept here is that, you know, we're talking about the summary of what has been accomplished, what we are putting in practice. But there's this one liner toward the end of the segment that I basically say, the mountain, she's a cheat.

0: really the message in that last segment. Because you could be so close to summiting, and if you stop, you won't ever know.
1: Yeah. Oh, that's good. You won't know how close you were, and you won't get there.
0: You won't know how close you were. And being in the step family and stepdad now for 19 years and 2 months and so many days, there are things where I feel like, well, did I accomplish anything? And then I think of my youngest stepson who he and I got off on the wrong foot. And now there's genuinely love there. But that's taken 19 years.
1: Yeah. Yeah. A lot of work.
0: It's good work, but it's not impossible work. And I think that's the summary of the point. So anyway, that was kind of the gist of that last session. It's just a word of warning, but also a word of encouragement to say, if you're doing the right thing, keep doing it, because you might be closer to summiting and achieving that pinnacle. There'll be another one. Just to be realistic, there'll be another one. So...
2: we've been listening to a portion of our Family Life Blended podcast with Ron Deal and Gil Stewart. And Ron, you know, as you think about what Gil just said there at the close, what thoughts come to your mind?
3: Well, let me just tell you the rest of the story, if you will. We recorded this with Gil some time ago. Since then, we've actually recorded another podcast with he and his wife, Brenda, in which they just celebrated their 20th wedding anniversary. Mm. And get this, guys, at their wedding... a number of their children, there's seven kids between the two of them, a number of their kids no-showed their wedding.
2: Really?
3: Whoa. You want to talk about painful and discouraging and disillusioning and, oh my goodness, this is not a good way to start a blended family. Hmm. Okay, fast forward 20 years, they just had not a recommitment ceremony, but more of a celebration of their marriage and their family ceremony where everybody came together. Mm. Now the adult children who love one another, step-siblings dearly, who love and respect Gil and Brenda as parent and step-parent, they had a big, huge family celebration. We interviewed them about that, and they just were overflowing with joy about what God had done in their marriage and their family. Now listen to this. He's just talking in that last clip about climbing, and you think you got there, and then you're not there, but keep going because there's joy in the journey. And I just witnessed in their own life that very thing come to fruition. And I got to tell you, it's just really, really a great principle for people to hold on to. We're all struggling with something today. Mm. Something in our life is not as we would have it. And what do? We got to trust God. We got to keep going. We got to keep doing the next right thing and trusting that somehow what seems maybe not making much progress is in fact making progress with God's blessing on it.
2: Yeah, that's what I, you know, Ron, as I heard the close of what Gil said there, my first thought was don't quit. Mm-hmm. You might be right there. I'm not a mountain climber, but I did climb once. I was with my son this weekend and he reminded me, he was 10 years old and we went in the Colorado mountains and our guide said, there's a lake at the top of this mountain. We kept going. I'm not kidding, like hours. Hmm. I finally sat down and said, you're wrong. This is the wrong mountain. There's no lake up there. And I quit. And he said, I'm telling you, it's about 500 yards away. And I said, I don't believe you. And he walked 500 yards and I heard him yell, there it is. Mm. And so we found a lake. And I thought, there's so often we don't realize we could be that close. And we give up on our marriage. We give up on our blended family. We give up on our child. And it's like, don't quit. Keep walking.
4: Well, isn't that what happened to all of us? Like for us, when each of our kids got married, we're like, there it is.
2: They're done.
4: We're at the top. Like, oh, wait. We aren't done.
3: We aren't done. Yeah, all of us as parents, I felt the same way. And it's sort of like, okay, got my kids, 18, now out, now going through school. Now they got jobs. Now they got lives. Whew, okay, I'm finished. Wait, parenting adult children is, you know, a challenge. And now you have to learn a whole new set of boundaries and principles. And yeah, whether you're step parenting or whether you're parenting your own biological children, there's always another little portion of the climb that is in front of us. And wow, I don't know about you guys, but I'm just trying to trust God and take the next step.
4: I think my prayer life has gotten better since my kids have become adults. Mm. I remember a friend saying as our kids got older, she said, say less, pray more. Mm-hmm. And that's kind of become my model of continually praying at all times, as Paul would say. And that's

0: been really helpful because it's stressful, man.
1: It is.
2: Yeah, and if there's a life principle, I know we all have heard it before, but it's not how you start. It's how you finish. Ron, when you said his kids no-showed the wedding, a lot of people just, they give up. Like, this is never going to get better. And there they are 20 years later because they took step after step. They did the work. It's how you end that matters, not how you start. And God can show up and do a miracle.

0: Hey, isn't it always great to have Ron deal with us?
1: Always great. And Ron is the best in the world at navigating blended families, because blended families come with unique challenges. But here's the deal. You don't have to navigate them alone.
0: Yeah. And if you missed the recent Blended and Blessed event, listen to this. We have a new all-access pass that gives you the opportunity just to experience it on your own schedule. You'll hear practical, encouraging teachings from trusted voices like Ron Deal, Davey and Christy Blackburn, Gayla Grace, Kathy Lipp, Cheryl Shoemake, and Brian Goins, who are all really focused on helping your blended family thrive.
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5: 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Well, coming up in just a few moments, Chuck Bentley of Crown Financial Ministries will talk about their global influence for the kingdom. That's coming up on My Money Life.
6: Sharing the gospel with others is many times no more than just being a faithful witness. 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
7: Do you sense a need in your life for more of the power of God to win others to Christ? We sometimes think we need to feel the power of God in order to be used by Him. However, the Apostle Paul in 2 Corinthians 12:10 said, "Therefore I take pleasure in infirmities, in reproaches, in needs, in persecutions, in distresses for Christ's sake. For when I am weak, then I am strong." God wants us to operate out of an awareness of our weakness and His strength, so we can act in faith and dependence upon Him. God will use you to bring others to Christ when you recognize that you can't accomplish God's work on your own and are willing for Him to work through you. When you match your need with His supply, you will experience God's anointing and power to accomplish His will. This is Jerry Wiles challenging you to exchange your weakness for God's strength.
6: For more information on being a faithful witness, contact Jerry Wiles at 877-594-4426. 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Jerry Wiles has authored the book, The Faithful Witness.
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10: It's 85 and mostly cloudy. Wind is from the south at 5 to 10 miles per hour. A few showers today with a high in the upper 80s. Tonight, thunderstorms with a low in the mid-70s. Then tomorrow, thunderstorms with a high in the low 80s. Tomorrow night, thunderstorms with a low in the low 70s. It's 85 and mostly cloudy.
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Whether you're at home, in the car, or at work, KHCB is here to help you draw closer to the heart of Christ. 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What is God doing while you and I are waiting to be answered? Well, as I look to thegospelcoalition.org at this article Courtney Reisig has written, she said, we're very tempted to take on the theology of the world because it makes sense to us. Cue a Garth Brooks song from yesteryear, Unanswered Prayers. And if you know what he's sharing through that song, it kind of makes sense that the Lord didn't answer a prayer that he had in his youth because he had something better for him as he matured into a different phase of life. But is that theology, or does it just comfort us because it makes sense to us? Matthew 6:10, we're given some clarity on prayers and how God answers. Your kingdom come, your will be done on earth as it is in heaven. Well, Garth Brooks might not be a theologian, but Charles Spurgeon is. He has a devotional, Morning and Evening. And in that devotional, he writes about unanswered prayer. It's a petition, but it's not unheard. God keeps a file for our prayers, and they're not blown away by the wind. They're treasured in the King's archives. But we are waiting on him far longer than what our human flesh would think is comfortable. But God is listening. You can put away your sackcloth and ashes of lengthy waiting and put on the scarlet and fine linen of full fruition as we trust in the Lord's time. It's better than ours. A little paraphrasing of Charles Spurgeon, and as we look to God's word, we know that he is listening. What a comfort on this Tuesday. Thanks for listening to KHCB. What?

When life feels loud, God's Word still whispers the truth. Right now, draw closer with a KHCB Verse of the Week. From Romans 15:13, "Now may the God of hope fill you with all joy and peace in believing, so that you will abound in hope by the power of the Holy Spirit." We are KHCB, refreshingly timeless Christian radio.

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KHCB Houston. Hi, I'm Dawn Ray. We know the book of James in chapter 1 tells us to not only be hearers of the word, but doers. The passage of James 1, 22 through 25 has a really good example of what we look like if we're not participating in what God has instructed us to do. So how does that apply when we're wondering what God is doing while we wait for a prayer to be answered? Courtney Reisig has written an article for the Gospel Coalition, and going to God's Word is where we're looking for our direction. Isaiah 55 verse 8 does remind us that His ways are not our ways, nor are God's thoughts our thoughts. But does He want to hear from His kids, those that are following Him, understanding that He paid the penalty for our sin? And each of us has the opportunity to be in relationship with Him. Is He listening? Well, here's what we're instructed to do in 1 Thessalonians 5:17 that Courtney is pointing out. Pray continually. Oh, it's a biblical concept and a hard practice. We're living life. We have jobs, lives. And if we're stopping to pray every nanosecond, doesn't it feel a little impractical or inefficient? Let's look to the psalmist to see how he would engage the Lord in conversation. First thing in the morning, Psalm 5, verse 3, "In the morning, Lord, You hear my voice. In the morning, I plead my case to You and watch expectantly." Oh, the psalmist is waking up and crying out to the Lord, and then waiting on the Lord, knowing that He is going to act. Maybe you and I feel out of control, but we want control, so we start to do things in our world, like before our feet hit the floor, we grab our phone. What would happen if we set the tone for the day by crying out to the Lord, just like the psalmist did in Psalm 5, verse 3? When we pray, God hears, and the psalmist do that. He knew that God would hear his voice. He knew that God is to be trusted and that he could watch expectantly, knowing God would move. This article, thegospelcoalition.org, waiting on God to answer and how we can be doers of the word. 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
1: Welcome to the Bible Study with Robert Clark, Bible teacher of Houston, Texas. The Bible Study is a 15-minute look at God's Word with an emphasis of practically applying the truth of Scripture to our everyday lives. If you have a question about today's lesson, an address will be given at the close of the program. But now with today's Bible Study, here's Bob Clark.
2: Thank you, Bruce. My friend, you and I have been looking at the book of Galatians for a while, and I realize that there are large gaps in between, periods of time where you may not be able to listen or you may miss a verse or something. So if you don't mind, just let me give a very quick review. Galatians chapter 3 had three major sections. The first was the experience of believers, then the example of Abraham, and then thirdly, in the last section, the explanation of the law. Now, when we come to this chapter 4 and where we are thinking about particularly today, the Spirit of God has moved the apostle to affirm that the believers are heirs, no longer a child, somebody that's being under the control of a guide or a parentage or a governess, but rather they are free to be mature sons. And when we read of Christ coming in chapter 4 and verse 4, the fact that he was made of a woman made under the law. In other words, he was born into the tribe of Israel, of a Judaic background and training, in order to, verse 5, redeem them that were under the law, that we, that is, converted Jews, might receive the adoption of sons. They were already children of Israel. They were already sons by physical birth of Abraham. But when they accepted the gospel message that Christ died for their sins and delivered them from this present evil age, that is chapter 1, verse 4, now he tells them, you are sons and you have been adopted and made spiritual sons in the family of God. I believe this is what John is meaning when he writes, as many as received him, to them gave he the power or the authority to become sons of God, not just children of Israel or sons of Abraham physically, but sons of God. Now he says in verse 6 of Galatians 4, and because you, converted Jews, are sons, God hath sent forth the Spirit of his Son into your hearts, crying, Abba, Father. Such a remarkably intimate relationship that the Jew, no longer under law, no longer under fear, no longer under slavery and the bondage, he's received Christ, who made a payment and redeemed him from being bound up by the law. And now they are free because of receiving of the Holy Spirit of God, the Holy Spirit of his Son, the same Spirit that motivated our Lord Jesus in the garden under his time of great trial in Gethsemane to say, Abba, Father, Abba, Father, nevertheless, thy will be done. That disposition, that attitude of soul, is now the privilege of these who are spiritually made sons, adopted sons. Now they can cry with the Spirit of Christ's Spirit, that is the indwelling Holy Spirit, he cries out, Abba, Father. Then it's reaffirmed that you're no longer a servant, but a son, and of a son, an heir of God, and that they know the Lord now, or better, are known of the Lord. So verse 9, where we want to pick up our reading, is this. After you have known God, or rather are known of God, how turn ye again to the weak and beggarly elements whereunder you desire to be in bondage? You observe days and months and times and years. I'm afraid of you, lest I have bestowed upon you labor in vain. Brethren, I beseech you, be as I am, for I am as you are. You have not injured me at all. You know how through infirmity of the flesh I preached the gospel unto you at the first. And my temptation, which was in my flesh, you despise not, nor rejected, but receive me as an angel of God, even as Jesus Christ. We will not read any further than that, because I don't think in our little visit together we shall get much further along in the portion. But did you notice that Paul said, you have known God? And then he corrected himself, or rather, are known of God. When you and I come to the point where we feel we've gotten to know God through faith in Jesus Christ, and we say, yes, we know the Lord, actually, in reality, it is the fact that God has revealed himself to us. God knew the Galatians. He singled them out for his favor. And when the Galatians thought they came to know God, in reality, it was God making himself known to the Galatians. Now, the Spirit of God approaches these souls on a fresh basis, and he says, in effect, if you're so divinely favored now, if you are known of God, if you are sons, if you are heirs of God, an object of such blessing, how can you turn again to the weak and beggarly elements of this world? This question does not mean just the law-keeping. The weak and beggarly elements referred to are the heathen practices. However, there is implied a parallel. The apostle is saying, in effect, to return to law-keeping, circumcision, rules, regulations for salvation is like returning to the heathen practices of your unsaved days. Neither shall help them in the spiritual world. To return would be to spiritually impoverish yourself. They are beggarly elements, things unable to bring wealth, inheritance, but rather cause spiritual pauperhood. In verse 11, the apostle says, I am afraid of you, lest I have bestowed upon you labor in vain. That must have been a difficult thing for him to write. How discouraging for the man, already beset with problems, dilemmas at Corinth, and now this reversal of attitude on the part of the Galatians. The man feels his labor has been shallow and unprofitable, fruitless and empty. This that is being imposed through legalistic Judaizers is called, in 1 Corinthians 3, the ministration of death. To impose laws upon God's children is to crush Christianity, to stifle the Spirit, and every ounce of liberty that Christ came to bring, his helpless creation. Just go with me down the list of five things touched upon by the apostle, which causes his concern. In these verses, we see his spirit deeply engaged with the care of the churches. We see the servant feeling within the futility of his time, the energy expended, the vitality lost. He says, firstly, in verse 14, you receive me as an angel of God, even as Christ Jesus. Then he says, I bear record that if I had been possible, you would have plucked out your own eyes and given them to me. And he goes on to say, am I therefore become your enemy because I tell you the truth? And again, it is good to be zealously affected always in a good thing, but only when I am present with you. You see, he's had a series. My little children, whom I travail and birth again until Christ be formed in you. He's had a sequence of thoughts and feelings and emotions that come from the servant, life, and attitude. And it primarily springs from this dilemma that the insidious teachers of legalism have imposed upon the converts in Galatia. They have said it's all right to believe in Jesus Christ. You have to put trust in him, but you have to be circumcised to please God. You must become, in a sense, although they wouldn't say that you become Jews, but they are saying you have to become a Jew. You have to become circumcised. You have to come into the Old Testament covenant. You must comply with the laws of Moses. You notice we read in verse 10, you observe days and months and times and years. They're following the old legalistic holidays even that are imposed upon them, thinking simply to themselves that they are spiritually improving when actually they're feeding the flesh. Now turn ye again to the weak and beggarly elements whereunto you desire again to be in bondage. Don't go back to pagan practices. Things like keeping rules and holidays, those things you did under your unregenerate days according to your pagan religions, and you're going back into those weak, impoverishing pagan activities. I'm afraid of you, lest I have bestowed upon you labor in vain. Just go with me to some of these things that he is stating. In these verses, we see his spirit engage with what he says in another portion, after all of this, the care of the churches. Paul reminds them in verse 14. He says, you know how through infirmity of the flesh, I preach the gospel unto you. And my temptation, or my difficult experience, you receive me as an angel of God. So fervent was their first love, so rich and responsive was their reception of the truth, at first, the apostle says, if an angel came, he would not have been better received. Why, I was received as though I was Christ himself. Isn't that remarkable? Their generosity, their openness of soul, now because of this promulgation of error, this insidious way in which they have skillfully come behind and imposed rules and laws and regulation, ultimately, I'm sure, they're going to claim you can't be even saved until you are circumcised, until you begin to keep the law. Do we have such ritualistic patterns? Do we have such rules and regulations in our mind about people's habit, hobby, dress, speech? Do we feel that they have to behave themselves in a certain manner, or wear certain kind of clothing, or do certain things on certain days, and that's how we measure their spirituality? I pray that God will give us the grace and the wisdom not to have perception about things that you feel are wrong in the life of a believer, but and then begin to criticize, but rather turn to prayer. I think it is well that I cannot bring the man's name back to mind now who has written in one of his devotionals the concept that God gives us the capacity to discern, not for judgment, but for prayer. Lovely thought. It was Oswald Chambers, that's who it was. Now, this is what he is urging here. Don't be so censorious. Don't be so critical. Don't be so quick to jump upon rules and regulations. Realize that you have been brought into freedom. You have been known by God. You have been blessed and enriched. Don't go back to these other things. He says, I bear your record that if it had been possible, you would have plucked out your own eyes and given them to me. We have no reason to think that this is a mere figure of speech. The apostle was forced to stay at Galatia, according to verse 13, through infirmity of the flesh. That means because of his physical affliction, he was at first obligated to stay to preach to them, and then his love and care doubtless took over his soul, and he was immediately endeared to by the believers. I would not be surprised, as many have suggested, that this implies, or William might just infer from it, that he had trouble with his eyes, which are mentioned in other epistles, and because of this, they were willing to pluck out their own eye and give him sight if that would be helpful to them. Such a loving response by this group of believers. And what has happened? They've turned to legalism. The rituals, the performance, and they've become slaves of that. They have been bewitched and are losing the value of the personal love and death of Jesus Christ. Don't let that happen to your life.
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Hi, I'm Dawn Ray. Every weekday afternoon from 4 to 6 p.m., Bonnie takes us home. It's the journey home with Bonnie, resetting what's happened already in the day and looking to the Lord, finishing strong each day that He gives us. 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Months after Hurricane Beryl, they made commitments and they have been installing new poles, revamping an alert system, continuing to what they say, harden their systems. But they still want you to know, with all the improvements that have been made, we need to be prepared because big crises can still happen, things that are unforeseen when these big storms hit our area. And so to make plans, because we'll need to be prepared and ready to work together to bounce back after severe weather is probably the most important thing we can do, according to city officials and those with CenterPoint. HoustonChronicle.com as we look at ways that we can be ready even in the event of these big strong storms that can bring some power outages. I know, 'tis the season. It is rolling around just around the corner, June 1st. Thanks to Erica Grider, a staff writer with the Houston Chronicle. And thank you for listening this afternoon to KHCB. Here's music from Michael W. Smith.

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1: It's 85 and mostly cloudy. Wind is from the south at 5 to 10 miles per hour. A few showers today with a high in the upper 80s. Tonight, thunderstorms with a low in the mid-70s. Then tomorrow, thunderstorms with a high in the low 80s. Tomorrow night, thunderstorms with a low in the low 70s. It's 85 and mostly cloudy.
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3: I grew up trying to be cool and hang out with the in crowd, so I would swear, smoke, and fight at the drop of a hat. When I was 13, my younger brother and I started taking boxing lessons. This led to my part-time career as a prize fighter. But I took on boxing with the same lack of seriousness that I did most things in life. After taking one too many beatings in the ring, I got a job as an iron worker, learning to run the beams as a connector, sometimes 40 or 50 stories up. The secret was never look down, just straight ahead. Keep your eye on the end of the beam and your feet follow. After a while, it becomes second nature, a pattern. Unfortunately, that wasn't the only pattern I developed. After work, I would often stop at the bar and drink excessively, only to drive home drunk. And one night, I left the bar hammered as usual, and while driving home, hit a pedestrian police officer, killing him. I was charged with vehicular homicide and became despondent with grief and guilt. A man was dead because of me. I pled guilty and was sentenced to 2 years in jail. While there, I joined a group made up of guys who were involved in accidents where a life was lost. That led to a friendship with another inmate that encouraged me to read the Bible and explore a relationship with Jesus Christ. I did so. And this Jesus that healed the deaf and blind freed me of the guilt and grief that ensnared my heart. I'm Daniel Kross. If the Son, therefore, shall make you free, ye shall be free indeed.
2: If you would like to be free from the weight of sin by receiving Jesus Christ as Lord and Savior, or maybe you have questions about it, call 1-888-NEED-HIM right now. 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
4: SpaceX is going public. Elon Musk announcing plans to debut the privately held rocket and satellite maker on the U.S. stock market. He hopes to raise $75 billion, and if he succeeds, he will become a trillionaire.

0: Unveiling his plans, Musk also shed light on his company's mysterious financial picture. Last year, revenue was up 33% from the year before, sitting at $18.7 billion. So why go public? He says it will give SpaceX the money needed to put everyday people on the moon and Mars. Financial analysts claim a strong debut will bring generational riches to Wall Street. But generational riches don't last. Matthew 6 tells us treasures on Earth are destroyed by moth and rust, so let's be sure to lay up instead treasures in heaven. For where your treasure is, there your heart will be also. Welcome to Haven Today. I'm David Wolin, sharing the great story that's all about Jesus. Today we're jumping into a new series called How Jesus Feels About You. And depending on who you are, and probably your church background, you're either leaning in with interest because this is right up your alley, or it's possible one or both of your eyebrows just raised involuntarily. Is this a topic the Bible actually speaks to or invites us to study? Aren't there more important things that we could be talking about or that have greater theological substance? Well, I can understand both perspectives. There is a way that someone might approach a question like this and answer it in a speculative or even theologically liberal way. But here's the most wonderful, amazing thing. The true historical Jesus, who truly was born, lived, died, and was resurrected, true God of God and light of light, made truly human. He actually invites us to know him humanly, as a person, not simply an abstraction of doctrinal truths, but as a person who wants with us the kind of relationship that God created us for. That's an idea that might take some getting used to. It certainly did for my guest today.
1: I think we might sometimes be a little bit bashful or a little bit reluctant to talk about how Christ feels about us or his heart because we don't want to be irreverent. And that's a good motive. We do not want to be irreverent, and we do want to esteem him as the glorious Prince of Heaven, and so on. But there's a message there in the Bible and in the New Testament for us and for our comfort that the Puritans talked about 400 years ago, and Edwards talked about 300 years ago, and Warfield talked about 200 years ago, and others that has been neglected in my own life and ministry. So I was just thinking and writing myself clear.
0: And that's the voice of Dane Ortlund, who will be back in a moment. He was just talking there about the process he went through, first in his own reading and study of God's Word, and then when he sat down to write the bestseller we know as Gentle and Lowly, which has been out for a number of years. Today, however, we're talking about another book. Technically, it's the same content, but slimmed down, streamlined, and simplified. I've read both books, and I have to say, I do prefer this one, partly because it gets straight to the point, like Jesus always did, getting to the heart of the matter quickly. And the heart of Jesus is far deeper, better, and more wonderful, and more human and relatable than our hearts can possibly imagine. The new book is simply called The Heart of Jesus, and we'd love to send this directly to you from Haven Today as our way of saying thank you for your gift of ministry support, which is greatly needed today. 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And now inviting us to draw near, here's Christian Stanfill with Come to Jesus.

0: This is Haven Today. I'm David Wolin, and I'm so delighted to have pastor and author Dane Ortlund joining me today. So, Dane, welcome.
1: Great to be with you, David. Thank you, brother.
0: Well, you're no stranger to Haven. I know Charles Morris before me enjoyed so much having you on the air at various points along the way. And in fact, we had your dad, Ray Ortlund, on the air last year, which was great. But then, of course, your grandfather, also Ray, was the host of this program for so many years in an earlier iteration. So Ortlunds and Haven just go together.
1: We love Haven, and you are carrying the ministry forward so strongly and beautifully, David. So we are rooting for you.
0: Oh, thanks, brother. That means a lot. You know, the Lord's led you on such an interesting path, Dane. When I first met you, I was with Charles Morris, and you were still at Crossway. And we came and sat down with you. And I remember you were, I think you were over everything related to the ESV Bible at that point, which I have grown to cherish so much over the years. But then you stepped out of publishing and into the pastorate. And about the same time, you wrote a book. And, you know, I almost don't know how to describe it. This well enough. Your book, Gentle and Lowly, it just struck a chord. Like it was like that proverb, a word fitly spoken, like apples of gold in a setting of silver. Like it just seemed like the right thing at the right time, and the message just seemed to resonate, didn't it?
1: It did. God had a ministry in mind that none of us were aware of, and he had something, I guess, he wanted to say. And so praise be to his name. I mean, I have drawn personally such strength from what Jesus's own heart is. And if a few other people want to join me in getting stronger from that, then hallelujah.
0: Yeah. You know, he gets the credit for that. It also strikes me that it was right on top of the beginning of the pandemic. And I think that there was something about even the way that the subtitle of that book is laid out, The Heart of Christ for Sinners and Sufferers. And boy, the pandemic brought that out in spades for all of us. And it's almost like this is the Jesus that's always been there, but we so desperately needed to see at that point. At least that's how it was for me.
1: Amen. Yeah. We every one of us is a sinner. Every one of us is a sufferer. And as you rightly say, David, the pandemic just forced to the surface a lot that was latent and there. And we needed to get to know Jesus better or else drown.
0: Yeah, exactly. Well, and he's good at those kinds of rescues. So we're talking about the core message of that book today, but Crossway recently published what's essentially a condensed form of the original book in a little bit more of a bite-sized form. And when I saw that title roll across my desk, I picked it up and thought, this is a reason to continue the conversation. And then you took the first words of the original subtitle, and that's what this volume is called, The Heart of Jesus, How He Really Feels About You. And honestly, that is titled so well, it almost doesn't need any extra description, but I would love to hear you expand on that core idea a little bit, just to help us open up this whole topic, especially for the many listeners out there who may have never encountered gentle and lowly. And so for them, all of this is new. So take us in.
1: Thank you, David. I think that it is very important for us to be real clear as believers on the person of Christ, mm-hmm. truly God, truly man, etc. It's really important for us as believers to be clear on the work of Christ, mm-hmm. what he has done in his life, death, resurrection, his current intercession. But it's easy for us to neglect, at least it has been in my life, not only the person and the work, but who he is as a man, the God-man, but as a man with an inner life, and how he engages and thinks about, and I'm not embarrassed to say, and feels about his people, which is his brothers and sisters, or his body parts, actually, if we take the language of 1 Corinthians 12 and other places. And I think we might sometimes be a little bit bashful or a little bit reluctant to talk about how Christ feels about us or his heart because we don't want to be irreverent. And that's a good motive. We do not want to be irreverent, and we do want to esteem him as the glorious Prince of Heaven and so on. But there's a message there in the Bible and in the New Testament for us and for our comfort that the Puritans talked about 400 years ago, and Edwards talked about 300 years ago, and Warfield talked about 200 years ago, and others that has been neglected in my own life and ministry. So I was just thinking and writing myself clear with that.
0: No, that's interesting, Dane. And we'll talk a little bit about more about probably all those names. But I was thinking after having just read this book afresh before our interview today about how every good sermon begins with the Spirit of God, applying the Word of God afresh and working in our hearts. And I would expect, and I think I've heard this from you more than once, that that's essentially what happened before you sat down to write this book, that the Lord was doing something in your life, in your heart, that resulted in you writing this book. So would you mind just expanding on that a little bit? Take us back to that moment in your life.
1: Oh, thank you, brother. Yeah, I mean, anything I ever write or preach or teach is not theoretical. I can't. I mean, the only thing I can ever say is out of my own lived experience of it. I mean, that's all I have. And certainly right. that was true with that little project on Christ's heart. I read a book by the Puritan Thomas Goodwin in the early 2013 called The Heart of Christ Who Is in Heaven for Sinners Who Are on Earth. The burden of the book was, I'm going to put this in our language, not Goodwin's. Hey, Christians, stop thinking that just because Jesus is way up high in heaven now, that he's more removed and distant in his compassion for you than he was for the disciples when they were leaning on his chest. You are closer to his heart than John was when John was actually physically hugging him. And that was the burden of Goodwin's book. And I didn't know that. I did not know that you could talk about Christ and his endless heart of compassion for us at our worst, and that you could talk in that way and not be a theological liberal. I didn't know that. And so, I mean, Goodwin and the Puritans, they also believe in, as I do, the wrath of God, the justice of God, an eternal hell, and all these truths that are there in the scripture, including on the lips of Jesus in the Gospels. But those are the guys who, against the backdrop of the harder doctrines and truths about God, what they celebrated most and talked most about, Goodwin and Sibbes and Bunyan and Owen and others, was the love of God and the comforts of the gospel for sinners.
0: Yeah, yeah. And in the introduction to this volume, you make the point that about all of those other vital doctrines of the faith, which, you know, it's not like we don't need those. They're vital. They're bedrock. And yet there's a difference between the things that we know that we can describe in more kind of abstract theological terms and the kind of knowing of the heart that we're talking about here with knowing the heart of Christ, because that crosses over into human experience. That crosses over into the totality of who we are and actually how God made us to be, people that feel and know and look and experience and have relationship with flesh and blood human beings every day of our lives. And deprived of that, you know, we don't do well. And Christ wants us to know him that way. That's quite a thought.
1: Yes, I believe that with all my heart. I think that's very well put, David. Just last Sunday, we're working through the Gospel of John, and we came to the place in John 10 where Jesus says, I'm saying these things so that you might, and the ESV says, so that you might know and understand that I am in the Father and the Father is in me. Well, the text literally says, so that you might know and know. Well, is that redundant? No, it's what you just said. There's knowing that 2 + 2 = 4. And then there's knowing Christ, which is not a math formula. It's a deeper personal experiential knowledge. So, amen.
0: And so this is an interesting point then, maybe to make there based off of what you just said about John 10, because you could have titled this book, The Heart of God. And it wouldn't be wrong for us to speak of the heart of God in general, but you were very specific to focus in on the Lord Jesus, the person of Christ. That you probably could talk about that at length, but why was that important? Why did you do that?
1: Because the second person of the Trinity, Jesus Christ, the God-man, was the one who said what his heart is in Matthew 11. Now, as soon as I say that, David, and I love the way you framed your question there, because that enables us to reflect together. As soon as we say it is Jesus who said, I am gentle and lowly in heart, we immediately want to add, Jesus is what the Father is in terms of his character. Jesus is God, the Father is God, the Spirit is God. The Son is not the Father is not the Spirit is not the Son. Okay.
0: Okay. That's Athanasius right there.
1: There you go. But we do have in Scripture, Hebrews 1:3, Christ is the exact representation of God. Or in John 14, when Philip says, after 3 years, it's like, Philip, come on, man. Philip says, hey, show us the Father and that's enough for us. And Christ responds and he says, Philip, if you have seen me, he says, have I been with you so long and you still don't know me? Mm. And then he says, if you've seen me, you've seen the Father. So it's not as if the Son of God is a kinder, gentler, softer person than the Father and the Spirit. What we see in Christ and how he, walking around on two legs 2,000 years ago, interacted with sinners and sufferers is the perfect window into what the triune God is.
0: It's a big statement. I love talking about this. I mean, we could fill a whole series and more just talking about this. And we're gonna delve into it a little bit more, but let's circle back to the phrase gentle and lowly. You talk at the very beginning of the book about how, I think it was through Charles Spurgeon, and maybe you and your dad are having a conversation, but he said something about the inner life, the emotional life of the Savior, and the one place in the Bible where this shows up. So let's focus in a little bit more on that statement, that little cluster of verses at the very end of Matthew 11, and what it is that opens up to us.
1: Yeah, and he says he's gentle and lowly in heart. Okay, it's not the only thing Christ says about himself. Right beforehand, there's this soaring theology of who is enabled to know Christ in the couple of verses right beforehand. And the couple of paragraphs right before that, Jesus is walking around pronouncing woes on Chorazin and Bethsaida, which we don't use the word W-O-E today. What he's effectively saying is, go to hell. I mean, what he's saying is, you are on your way to an eternal destruction if you do not repent. That's the Christ who says, but now let me tell you what my heart is. And we know from the Scripture, both Old Testament and New, the heart is not our life of felt emotion only. The heart in both Old Testament and New is the headquarters of who you are as a person. It's what you daydream about. It's what you are. It's what you are living for. It's what you love most. And so in the Bible, the heart, yes, feels, the heart thinks, the heart wills, the heart decides, the heart does all manner of things. It's your motivation headquarters. And when Jesus talks about what his own deepest inner motivation headquarters is, he says it is not what we experience if we want to go shake a politician's hand. Namely, you got to get through a bunch of lines of security, and then you might have a passing moment where he or she gives you the time of day just briefly before they are whisked off because they matter and we don't. Yeah. Rather, Jesus Christ, 10 million times better than the best politician, Jesus Christ is the most accessible and approachable person in the universe, despite being at the same time the most exaltedly, gloriously beautiful, resplendent, wonderful, brilliant person in the universe at the same time.
0: I've had a handshake like the kind that you're describing. It's the kind that you can feel them shuffling, kind of almost like throwing your hand away, you know, so it doesn't last too long and they can move on. Jesus says, come to me, and in a sense offers his hand, and then he doesn't let go. And he won't.
1: Excellent.
0: Let go.
1: Oh, that should have been in the book.
0: You know, Dane, we don't think that's what he's like, though. There's something about us that just deep down we might nod and say, but there's something in us that goes, yeah, but maybe not totally like that. Like, there's something in us that's almost swept away by a current over and over again that just thinks, no, that's too good to be true. Is he really like that?
1: Right, because we are not like that, and we project him as an image of us. rather than the other way around. And so I would believe Jesus is a very nice politician, to keep that image going, if I didn't have a Bible, because it is way down deep in us that the Creator must be like us and be assessing people in terms of our gauging of their relative significance and importance, and then I will give someone attention and time accordingly and try to work my way up the social ladder. It's just way down deep in us, David. That's our native language, you know, in terms of how we're moving through life and processing. We've got to like constantly be stepping out of that self-consciously. And so we have there in the Bible, I mean, you just look in the four Gospels. What does Jesus do? He's moving towards those at the bottom of the social pyramid. And actually, it's not a kind of reverse significance where he ignores leaders. He will heal a centurion and a synagogue ruler's son. And he has just broken down all of these ways of social stratification thinking that we are operating in. So if we will just allow ourselves to really plunge our minds and hearts into the Gospels and swallow it down, we will find a Savior who, as you just said so beautifully, he takes us into his embrace. One of the great ones of the past said, the way his arms are open wide, were open wide on the cross, remains his posture ever after to embrace those who come to him. So he has strong arms of love. And actually, the theology of the Bible is, once he hugs you one time, you cannot ever squirm your way. Messy as we are, fickle as we are, we cannot ever squirm our way out of his grasp. And that's deeply comforting.
0: It is. We have more to talk about. We're going to pause the conversation right there and pick it up back up again tomorrow. Dane Ortlund, thank you for being with us on Haven today.
1: A joy to be with you, David.
0: This is Haven Today. I'm David Wolin. Dane will be back with us tomorrow to jump back into this conversation about the heart of Jesus, which, by the way, is the name of the book that we would love for you to have. Truly, this is one of those books that you never get rid of and love to give to others. The Heart of Jesus by Dane Ortlund is our way of saying thank you for supporting this 92-year-old ministry of Haven. And you can make that gift by phone at 800-65-HAVEN. 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I'm David Wolin. Won't you come back again next time? We'll be keeping it all about Jesus. It's The Great Story here on Haven Today.
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6: Thanks for joining me today on Mission Network News. I'm Ruth Kramer. A pastor shares how the Islamic celebration of Eid al-Adha is actually a chance for gospel conversations. Then get equipped for summer outreach with gospel resources from World Missionary Press. The details coming your way in just a few moments. But first, for many Muslims around the world, Eid al-Adha begins tonight. The holiday commemorates Abraham's willingness to sacrifice his son in obedience to God. For Christians, it provides a unique opportunity for gospel conversations with Muslim friends and neighbors.
7: So in this holiday, they give, you know, like a sacrifice for their sins. And it reminds us with the real sacrifice, you know, Jesus.
6: Salim Shalash is a pastor at Home of Jesus, the King Church, a partner of Beit Hillel Congregation in Nazareth, Israel. He encourages Christians to invite Muslims to investigate who Isa really is, starting with what the Quran says about him.
7: Who is this prophet? Who is this one that he will judge? Who is this one that he can create life? Who is this one that he can raise dead people?
6: Ask God to give you boldness and opportunities to speak to Muslims about Jesus, who is called Isa in the Quran. You can even pass along Shalash's message.
7: It's time to search. It's time to ask. It's time to show your questions to everyone around you. They will help you. They will lead you. And most important, ask God Himself. Ask God Himself to show you what is the truth, and He will lead you.
6: Meanwhile, what can the Western Church learn from North Korean believers? While the world faced hardship and isolation during COVID, many North Korean Christians saw a season of growth. Eric Foley with the Voice of the Martyrs Korea says officers avoided entering homes.
8: They worried they might get infected with COVID and spread it to the rest of the neighborhood, and then they would be held responsible.
6: Christians used that opportunity to share their faith more freely.
8: They were home in the daytime. It meant it was possible for them to listen to illegal radio broadcasts, Christian radio broadcasts.
6: Through radio, people heard the gospel both day and night. Demand for Bibles also grew. When restrictions ended, the state tightened control once again. Believers became more cautious and gathered less often. And yet, says Foley,
8: holding on tightly to the message of the gospel, which is what saves and brings eternal light, is what allowed the North Korean church to grow.
6: If believers depended mainly on church buildings or worship styles, the state could weaken their faith through persecution.
8: They teach us to hold on to the form of church loosely while holding on to the gospel tightly.
6: Pray the gospel continues to sustain North Korea's believers. Pray also that churches worldwide would put the gospel above forms and traditions so they remain strong under pressure. And as summer comes around the corner in the United States, Helen Williams of World Missionary Press encourages Christians to look for evangelism opportunities.
9: This is a season when people are out, they're about, they're not maybe as wound up in details of life as at other times of year. And so they're open to receiving the word. It's just a matter of being out there.
6: World Missionary Press offers a variety of free booklets, many of which are evangelism-based, including coloring books with scripture, their new Power of Hope booklet, a Path to Life foldout, as well as Bible studies. Now, these booklets are great for passing out at parades, children's clubs, cultural fairs, and other summer events, and they also offer booklets in different languages for those going on overseas events. Williams notes they have a partner who passes out booklets by the subways in New York, and another who does so just outside the Kentucky Derby.
9: It's just having your eyes and your heart open, the Lord's going to bring the opportunities.
6: However, high demand, higher costs, and fewer resources puts pressure on the ministry. To order booklets or learn more about partnering with World Missionary Press, go to missionnews.org. 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I'm Ms. Kramer.

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It's Colin Lambert from 6 to 9 a.m. Central, Monday through Friday here on KHCB. If I say the word meditation, what automatically pops into your mind? Is it something that would be related to Buddha or some kind of Eastern religion? Well, Robert J. Morgan on BibleGateway.com says meditation is not new and it is not New Age. It's God, not the gurus who devised it. And it's based on the Bible, not Buddha. Biblical meditation, he says, it's an antidote and to this unprecedented age of stress that we find ourselves in. And there are so many references in the scriptures about meditation, pondering, thinking in the Bible, encouraging us to engage our thoughts with God's word. So if you're hesitant about meditation, because these days it is commonly practiced in Eastern religions, Robert J. Morgan says it is time for Christ followers to reclaim the practice. Bible lovers needn't apologize for advocating meditation. Some of the greatest heroes of the faith modeled this for us. BibleGateway.com, as we think about what is biblical meditation, three steps to meditate God's way. And we'll come back and look at a couple of those steps on KHCB.

Hi, this is Max McLean. After Jesus cleared the temple of the money changers, the religious leaders challenged him. By what authority are you doing these things? And who gave you authority to do this? How did Jesus respond? Listen to the Bible from Mark 11 and 12. Jesus replied, I will ask you one question. Answer me, and I will tell you by what authority I am doing these things. John's baptism, was it from heaven or from men? Tell me. They discussed it among themselves and said, If we say from heaven, he will ask, Then why didn't you believe him? But if we say from men, they feared the people, for everyone held that John really was a prophet. So they answered Jesus, We don't know. Jesus said, Neither will I tell you by what authority I am doing these things. He then began to speak to them in parables. A man planted a vineyard. He put a wall around it, dug a pit.

0: But the tenants said to one another, "This is the heir. Come, let's kill him, and the inheritance will be ours." So they took him and killed him and threw him out of the vineyard. What then will the owner of the vineyard do? He will come and kill those tenants and give the vineyard to others. Haven't you read this scripture? The stone the builders rejected has become the capstone. The Lord has done this, and it is marvelous in our eyes. Then they looked for a way to arrest him because they knew he had spoken the parable against them. But they were afraid of the crowd, so they left him and went away. From Mark 11 and 12, listen to the Bible. It's great for the soul.
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Sharing the gospel since 1962, we are KHCB, helping you draw closer to the heart of Christ. Hi, I'm Dawn Ray. Biblical meditation, it's not just relegated to the Eastern religions of the world. God came up with it, not the gurus. According to research and what Robert J. Morgan is sharing with us, BibleGateway.com. Going to Genesis 24 to see Isaac going out into the field at dusk. Why? To meditate. Genesis 24, 63. And then the Lord told Joshua about the law of God. Meditate on it day and night. Joshua 1, 8. Then you will be prosperous and successful. The psalmist, he pictured those who meditate day and night as fruitful trees by the rivers of water in Psalm 1, verses 2 and 3. In Jeremiah 15, when your words came, Jeremiah said, I ate them. They were my joy and my heart's delight. Mary, as she treasured God's words and she pondered them in her heart. In Luke 2:19, she was pondering, meditating on all God had shared with her. Jesus, Mark 4, verse 20, he was telling his followers, hear the word of the Lord, accept it, meditate on it, act on it, bear fruit. And then, of course, Philippians 4, 8, when the Apostle Paul is telling us to think on these things, meditate on whatever is true, noble, gracious, meditate on all of these things. If it's praiseworthy, allow that to be going in your mind over and over again. Finally, Hebrews 3, 1, just of a few passages in the scriptures, would tell us to fix our thoughts on Jesus. Meditating on God's word, drawing closer to Him. 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

the Lord said, "This is the way you shall bless the children of Israel. Yevarechecha Adonai v'yishmarecha. The Lord bless you and keep you. Ya'er Adonai ponavelecha v'chunecha. The Lord make his face to shine upon you and be gracious unto you. Yisa Adonai ponavelecha v'yasem lecha shalom. The Lord lift up his countenance upon you and give you peace."

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1: It's 87 and mostly cloudy. Wind is from the south-southeast at 5 to 10 miles per hour. Tonight, thunderstorms with a low in the mid-70s. Then tomorrow, thunderstorms with a high in the low 80s. Tomorrow night, thunderstorms with a low in the low 70s. It's 87 and mostly cloudy.

0: Shalom, I'm Mitch Glazer, president of Chosen People Ministries. In the book of Ruth, we learn about two widows who were seemingly trapped in a very vulnerable position. Neither woman had a husband to provide for them, and during those times, a woman's ability to earn income was sharply limited. But God loves and accepts all people who turn to Him. And by choosing to settle in Israel with her mother-in-law Naomi rather than return to her own land, Ruth not only honored Naomi, but she was also blessed by God. King David came from her family line, and her name is listed in Yeshua's genealogy. That shows that God not only loves women, which of course He does, but that God also embraces a Gentile woman who embraced the Jewish people. God provided food and instruction, and Ruth tells us how God provided for a vulnerable widow who put her trust in Him.
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2: 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Here's the KHCB verse of the week. From Romans 15:13. Now may the God of hope fill you with all joy and peace in believing, so that you will abound in hope by the power of the Holy Spirit. Do you know?

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Hi, I'm Dawn Ray. Mark 14:9, Jesus makes this statement, "Assuredly, I say to you, wherever the gospel is preached in the whole world, what this woman has done will also be told as a memorial to her." Our assumption oftentimes is that as we devote ourselves and give expressions to God, they're just small, insignificant, but in God's eyes, they hold so much more meaning. Our love and dedication to Christ may even create a memorial to God for future generations, and you're seeing that displayed in Mark 14, verse 9. Blackaby.org, as we look and consider memorials of faithfulness, God knows our heart. He knows that our expression is about Him or about us. Now, at his feet, she wasn't trying to go viral on a social media platform. She wasn't even trying to impress his disciples. It wasn't anything spectacular. She didn't seek out miracles or perform a sermon, preach something. She just wanted Jesus to know he was worthy. And because of her worship, the Lord lifted her up and honored her for the generations to come. As long as we have breath in this world and His word will remain, we are told the story of her devotion to Jesus. Mark 14, verse 9. 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

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Hi, I'm Dawn Ray. As we look at Mark 14:9 with the help of Blackaby Ministries International, Jesus telling every single one of us, I say to you, wherever this gospel is preached in the whole world, what this woman has done will also be told as a memorial to her. Our faithfulness as unto the Lord. I love everything this woman was not trying to do. She was not building a social media platform to go viral. She was not even trying to impress his disciples. She was worshiping Jesus, a simple act of faithfulness. And that's true for us as well. What we do for the King's service, what we do to lift him up and honor him, the Lord might use as a spiritual legacy. He might bless others for generations to come, and we will never know. Not until eternity. He will use you to bless others, all because you make choices that lift him up. You decide to do the righteous thing and not the fleshly thing. It's why it's so important daily that we express our love and our devotion to him. This is a beautiful reminder out of Mark 14:9 and Blackaby.org. 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

0: 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The Voice of Hope Bible Revival through May 30th. The Katy chapter of Aglow International meets Thursday, May 28th. They'll meet at the Church on the Rock at 433 Barker Cypress in Houston, and it will be Thursday morning at 10:30. Their guest speaker will be Margie Schmidt. 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They're meeting Thursday, May 28th at 10:30 a.m. at Church on the Rock. Kingdom enlargement. That's the theme of a crusade hosted by the Watchmen Charismatic Renewal Movement. They'll be meeting May 29th through the 31st, Friday through Sunday. The Friday and Saturday meetings will be at 6 p.m. and Sunday, May 31st, from 9 a.m. to 2 p.m. They'll be meeting at the Indian House, which is at 8888 West Belfort in Houston. For more information, call 832-836-7605, 832-836-7605. Kingdom Enlargement, the meetings May 29th through the 31st in Houston. Vacation Bible School is going to be held at Christ Church Baptist Fellowship in Houston, June 1st through the 5th, in the evenings from 6 to 9 p.m., and they'll begin at 5:30. You can register children online at ChristChurchBaptist.org, ChristChurchBaptist.org. 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You've heard a page from the calendar. 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
1: Hi, this is Robert Jeffress, and I'm glad to study God's Word with you every day on this Bible teaching program. 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We're just the same as our forefathers were, as the Israelites were. We all sin against God. We all try to cover over our sins and make excuses for our sins. Human nature is still the same. And if we don't want to be doomed at the same fate as those who went before us, we need to learn from the past. Learn from the past.
2: Welcome to Pathway to Victory with author and pastor Dr. Robert Jeffress. You know, for some people, history is just a boring subject. And while not all of us were destined to be history buffs, most of us, at the very least, recognize its value. Today on Pathway to Victory, Dr. Robert Jeffress encourages us to avoid the mistakes of past generations and use their experiences to make better choices. But first, let's take a moment to hear some important ministry updates.
1: Thanks, David, and welcome again to Pathway to Victory. Just 4 days remain in our series called Courageous, 10 Strategies for Thriving in a Hostile World. As someone who listens to this daily radio program, you'll need very little convincing that we are living in dangerous times. The hostility toward the Christian faith has never been greater in our country than it is right now. And while the pressures sometimes feel more than we can handle, there's really nothing new under the sun. Today, I'm going to show you that the brothers and sisters who have gone before us will teach us valuable lessons about how to survive. In fact, this eighth lesson is one of 10 that I describe in my book called Courageous. And time is running short to request your copy. Don't allow external pressures to make you retreat into your own bubble of isolation. God has so much more for you when you learn to face your greatest trials with courage. I want to send you a copy of Courageous. It's yours right now when you give a generous gift to support the ministry of Pathway to Victory. We'll say more about my book and other resources later. But right now, let's look at a scene from the Old Testament book of Job, chapter 8. I titled this next message in our Courageous series, Survival Tip Number 8, Learn from the Past. In our series, Courageous, we are looking at 10 of those survival tips that will guarantee that we thrive and live as God would have us live in this threatening situation. And today, we've come to survival tip number 8, and that is to learn from the past. Learn from the past. And over again in both the Old and the New Testaments, we are taught about learning lessons from the past. For example, you know, when I think of learning the lessons of the past, there's one man who comes to mind from the Old Testament. His name was Josiah. He was the king who allowed history to shape his future. And we find a story in the Old Testament book of 2 Chronicles. Turn back in your Bibles to 2 Chronicles chapter 34, beginning with verse 1. Josiah is sometimes called Good King Josiah. Many of the kings of Judah, the southern portion of Israel, many of them were evil kings. Some were good. How did he become a good king? Look at verses 1 and 2. Josiah was 8 years old when he became king, and he reigned 31 years in Jerusalem. And he did right in the sight of the Lord and walked in the ways of his father David and did not turn aside to the right or to the left. When we read about Josiah's ancestry, it's amazing that he turned out the way he did. Talks about his father David. David was not his father. He was his forefather. David lived hundreds of years before Josiah. Josiah had a grandfather named Manasseh, and Manasseh held the title of the most evil king to date in Judah's history. Why was he considered so evil? Because he introduced idolatry to the Israelites. His father, Manasseh's son, was named Amon, A-M-O-N. Some people say Amon. Amon was Josiah's father. And he took the title from his father of Israel's most evil king. And after his death, Josiah, his son, became king when he was 8 years of age. Now, you know, Josiah could have very easily thought of himself as doomed to failure. He could have bought into that idea you still hear talked about today of a generational curse. He refused to believe that. He refused to become a victim of a generational curse. Instead, he decided to walk uprightly with God. How was that decision made? How did he make his decision to follow God? Well, first of all, I want you to notice that decision was influenced by his mother. He had an evil father, but he had a godly mother. His mother's name was Jedidiah. His mother carefully taught him the word of God. Let me just say a word to those of you who may be single moms right now trying to rear children by yourself. Your children don't have to be destined to a life of ungodliness. Don't underestimate the power you have to shape, to mold the future of your child. You know, in today's world, we sometimes think the most important thing we can do for our children is to help them score high on the SAT exams or to develop them into a star athlete. Ladies and gentlemen, the most important thing we can do for our children is to teach them to know and fear God. Jedidiah believed that. She taught her son to love God, even at a young age, 8 years of age. Josiah's decision to follow God was certainly influenced by his mother, but secondly, it was confirmed by his own choice. Go back to 2 Chronicles 34, verse 3. For in the 8th year of Josiah's reign, while he was still a youth, he, Josiah, began to seek the God of his father David. Now, the 8th year of his reign would make him how old? If he was 8 years of age when he became king, the 8th year of his reign would be what? He was 16. When he was 16, he began to seek the God of his father. It doesn't matter how much of a godly influence a child has in his or her home, There has to come a time in his or her life when he or she individually chooses to follow God. Now, sometimes that's an easy thing for a child or a teenager to do. Sometimes it's only after questioning and investigation that a child comes to faith himself. Maybe you have a child who's 8, 9, 10, or maybe they're in their teenage years and they're beginning to question the things they've heard in church, question the things you've tried to teach them. You know, a lot of parents I know just have a meltdown over that. It's like, oh, what's happened? I'm raising a heathen. Why are they questioning all of this? Look, questioning is a normal part of embracing faith on your own. They've come to an age when they don't believe it just because you or I have told them. They need to come to that conviction on their own. So don't panic if your child or grandchild starts to question. That's a natural part of embracing faith for himself or herself. That's what happened with Josiah. He personally chose when he was 16 to seek the God of his father David. His decision was influenced by his mother, it was confirmed by his own choice, and then thirdly, it was illustrated by his actions. Once he began to seek God on his own, he started to look around him and he said, what is happening in my country is not consistent with the faith that I have. He remembered the commandment, Exodus 23, you shall have no other gods before me. And yet as Josiah looked around Judah, he saw many other gods, many other idols that were being worshiped. And so he made the decision that he was going to rid the nation of those idols. Look at verse 3, and in the 12th year, he began to purge Judah and Jerusalem of the high places. Those were the places of idol worship, the Asherim, the carved image, and the molten images. You know, that is a good word for us today as a country. And certainly one of the bedrock principles for the founding of America was a freedom of worship, the ability to choose to worship however we want to worship, and whomever we want to worship. But I'm afraid that freedom of worship has confused people, both non-Christians and Christians alike. We have confused diversity with pluralism. Diversity is the recognition that there are many diverse faiths and gods in America. That is a fact. There are a diversity of faiths and gods who are worshiped in America. That's diversity. But pluralism is the idea that all faiths are equally valid, that all gods are real gods. And that is absolutely wrong. Even though people in our country choose to worship many different gods, there is only one true God. His name is Jehovah. And there is only one way to that God, and that is through faith in Jesus Christ. Don't confuse diversity in our country with pluralism. All gods are not equal. Josiah believed that, and he destroyed the false gods. His actions included purging the nation of its false gods and also rebuilding the temple, repairing the temple that had fallen into disrepair. So they began a building project to repair the temple. And in the midst of doing so, they made a discovery. 2 Chronicles 34, 14 and 15 says, and when they were bringing out the money which had been brought into the house of the Lord, Hilkiah the priest found the book of the law of the Lord. They found the scrolls, the Old Testament scrolls of God's law that had not been read for 50 years. And Josiah ordered that the scrolls be opened and that the word of God be read. Look at 2 Chronicles 34:19. And it came about when the king heard the words of the law that he tore his clothes. That was a sign of deep remorse, repentance. Josiah was convicted when he heard the word of the Lord, and he repented.
3: He made a vow to lead the nation in a way that would please God. That's the power of the Word of God. Hebrews 4:12 says, "For the Word of God is living and active and sharper than any two-edged sword, and piercing as far as the division of the soul and spirit, of both joints and marrow, and it's able to judge the thoughts and intentions of the heart." Is there a Bible somewhere in your house that's gathering dust? Are there cobwebs on your Bible? Take it out. Open it up. Begin to read it. You'll be amazed at what it does to you. Somebody has said the Word of God is always doing something to those who read it or hear it. Somebody else said the Word of God is alive. It speaks to me. It has feet. It runs after me. It has hands. It lays hold of me. That's what happened with Josiah. He was reminded of the truth of God's word, and he repented. He made the decision to do something differently in his life. And the Bible says he did not turn from following the Lord God of his fathers. He learned from the lessons of history. He decided he didn't want to be like Manasseh, his grandfather. He didn't want to be like Amon, his father. He wanted to be like his forefather, David. And that has a word for us today. We too need to learn the lessons from history. You know, a lot has changed in our world in the last 100 years. Technology has certainly improved. But one thing that has not improved is human nature. We're just the same as our forefathers were, as the Israelites were. We all sin against God. We all try to be our own God. We all try to cover over our sins and make excuses for our sins. Human nature is still the same. And if we don't want to be doomed to the same fate as those who went before us, we need to learn from past experiences. How do we do that? Let me mention three practical steps we all need to take to learn from our past. First of all, take history seriously. Write that down. Take history seriously. Understand the value of learning from those in the past. You know, there's a lot we can learn from secular history. And we can learn from their examples of how not to repeat their mistakes and learn from their successes. We need to learn from general history. Take that seriously. We need to learn from our family history specifically. You need to know your family history. You know, there are probably some mistakes in your family that you want to avoid. Does your family have a history of immorality in it? Is divorce prevalent in your family history? Are addictions something that has been a struggle with some people in your family? You haven't inherited a generational curse, but you may have inherited a generational weakness. Whether that's genetic or it's learned, it really doesn't matter. It's a powerful hindrance in your life. You need to be aware of it. Doesn't mean you have to be a victim of it, but you need to be aware of it. Vow not to repeat the mistakes of those who have gone before you and your family. By the way, you can learn positive things from your family history as well. David was King Josiah's great-great-great-great-grandfather. He didn't have a personal relationship with David, but he heard stories about him. And he decided he wanted to be like David, not like Manasseh or Amon. You know, we're in this series called Courageous. I have people in my family that I learned that trait of being courageous. I think about my mother and father, but I especially think about my grandfather. He was an example of real courage. I'll never forget, he and my grandmother had an African-American man who worked for them for many years. And one night, this African-American man got drunk and got in a knife fight and was killed. And so my grandparents went to attend the funeral service of this friend of theirs, and they took me with them to the funeral service. It was a graveside ceremony. It was in a part of the cemetery in that little town that was reserved for minorities back then. And we sat there at that graveside service. We were the only white people in attendance. And the minister stood up and he went on a tear against the deceased, talking about the evils of alcohol and what a terrible life that he led and how he got what he deserved, and on and on and on. He railed against this man and he started to close the service in prayer. And I was seated next to my grandfather. He was a big man, and he stood up and he interrupted the preacher and he said, "Pastor, could I say a word before you pray?" He didn't have any choice. My grandfather went on and he said, "You know, everything you said may have been true, but there was another side of my friend you haven't talked about." And he went on to list all of the good things about this man's life. And after the service, I'll never forget just standing there and watching the family of that man come up and hug my grandfather and thank him for having the courage to say what needed to be.

0: I imagine if you're like me, you can look back on some big mistakes you've made in your life as well. You know, you can wallow in those mistakes. You can feel doomed by those mistakes. Or you can say, you know what? I'm going to learn from those mistakes and never repeat them again. That was true about King David. Josiah emulated David. David wasn't perfect. He made some mistakes. His most famous mistake, the one he's remembered for, is Bathsheba killing her husband Uriah. He spent the rest of his life paying for that mistake, but he learned from it. In Psalm 119:67, he said, "Before I was afflicted, I went astray, but now I keep thy word." He was saying, God, I'm still hurting over those mistakes I made. I'm still paying for them. But you know what, God? The pain I feel every day from those mistakes is a motivation for me to stay close to you. Look at your past mistakes. Confess them. Learn from them. And then finally, find heroes to emulate. We all need heroes from our history to emulate. Alexander the Great admired the characters in Homer's Iliad and the Odyssey. Julius Caesar emulated Alexander the Great. Abraham Lincoln was inspired by George Washington. I think of Hudson Taylor, the founder of the China Inland Mission. He spent 50 years in China, had very few converts. And yet there are thousands of people who went into missionary service because of the example of Hudson Taylor. One of those was Amy Carmichael. She was born to a wealthy family in Ireland. She gave all of that up to go minister in India because of the example of Hudson Taylor. She would rescue orphans from physical and sexual abuse. She became known as Amma, or mother, to them, all because of the godly example of Hudson Taylor. We need heroes. That's why 1 Corinthians 11 says, "Be imitators of me," Paul said, "just as I am an imitator of Christ." You know, this week I came across a clip from one of my heroes, Dr. Chris Wolfe, who was pastor of this church for 50 years. And I thank God that he gave me a hero like Dr. Chris Wolfe, somebody to emulate, somebody to follow. Do you have heroes in your life? I hope you do. When you find somebody to imitate, mimic their strengths. Avoid their mistakes. And most importantly, derive courage from their example. And when you do that, you'll find that you're able not just to survive, but to thrive in this difficult world in which we live. For some people, history is a boring subject, but it's never boring when you relive the stories of heroes who have gone before us. And those who want their faith to thrive in a hostile environment need to learn from their heroes. Look, there's a reason the men who built our nation dropped to their knees before they picked up their pens. Benjamin Franklin, no evangelical by anyone's measure, stood before the Constitutional Convention in 1787 and reminded George Washington and every delegate in that room of a truth they had not forgotten. He said, "I have lived, sir, a long time, and the longer I live, the more convincing proofs I see that God governs the affairs of men." This week, we're launching the In God We Trust Matching Challenge. It's a $1.5 million campaign to get the gospel to as many people as possible. Every gift you send right now will be matched dollar for dollar. And this is the moment to act. Plus, I'm going to say thanks by sending you my book called Courageous, 10 Strategies for Thriving in a Hostile World. While there's still time, please get in touch and request a copy. My book will help you identify the heroes in your life and learn from their example. Plus, I've pointed out 9 other ways to survive and thrive in today's dangerous world. This is a time-limited offer that ends Friday, so take down our contact information that David will give in a moment. And get in touch today. Here's David to tell you more.
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0: 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I'm David J. Mullins, inviting you to join us Wednesday for survival tip number 9, help others, right here on Pathway to Victory. 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The Apostle Paul sailed these waters, walked these streets, and the church was never the same.
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7: A lot of people like to make God out to be what they want Him to be, all love with no standards, no commandments. 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God is not Gumby. He is the sovereign King of the universe. And you and I exist by His will and for His pleasure, not vice versa. Now, God hates sin, and He's too pure, the Bible says, to look upon sin. His moral standards never change. Why is that? 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May we wake up to the truth before it's too late. 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
5: 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Psalm 46:1 says, God is our refuge and our strength, a very present help in trouble. Not distant, not delayed, present. Right here, right now. That's the kind of God we serve. and at KHCB. 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
8: It's 87 and mostly cloudy. Wind is from the south-southeast at 5 to 10 miles per hour. Tonight, thunderstorms with a low in the mid-70s. Then tomorrow, thunderstorms with a high in the low 80s. Tomorrow night, thunderstorms with a low in the low 70s. It's 87 and mostly cloudy.

And good afternoon, and welcome to The Journey Home on KHCB for a Tuesday afternoon, and many back to work today after the Memorial Day holiday. So I trust that as you're taking your journey, whether you're at home or in the car, that you'll stay tuned to KHCB next couple of hours for music and God's Word. And if you are traveling, especially those on 290, an accident happened earlier this afternoon, and it is still closed, and that is 290 outbound between FM 1960 and Huffmeister. That is closed, and right now traffic is stopped from the tollway over an hour delay. So you may need to find an alternate, as right now 290 is closed from FM 1960 to Huffmeister. Keep you updated on that, but as we continue to hear God's Word and music, we're encouraged by who He is and what He has done for us, and we sing of His grace and mercy. And we're going to begin with a familiar hymn. Babby Mason will lead us with the hymn, Come Thou Fount of Every Blessing. And think of all the blessings God has given to you. But come thou fount of every blessing, tune my heart to sing thy grace, streams of mercy never ceasing. Call for songs of loudest praise. So let's praise the Lord today. In this hymn, there's also an interesting line that says, here I raise my Ebenezer. And that is related to God's Word and putting up a marker or a remembrance and raising that to remember what God has done for us. So let us praise the Lord for His blessings and for His mercy, His streams of mercy, as the hymnist says, that is never ceasing. Let's praise Him today as we come before Him and draw closer to Jesus Christ.

Our great God of wonders. And just looking around where you are at this moment, you will see a beautiful part of God's creation. Giving thanks today to our great God of wonders. Well, good afternoon. It's The Journey Home on KHCB 417 Central Time. And for those in Texas, it is an election day, a runoff for the primaries. And there were several races that were not decided. So that runoff election is today. Polls are open until 7 o'clock this evening. Some important races to be decided. And the winners of those races will then move to the general election in November. But exercise your right to vote today. If you didn't vote early, you can vote until 7 o'clock this evening. We'll continue with music on The Journey Home, and this next selection is a great reminder for the journey that we take with the Lord each and every day, and this promise, "All the way my Savior leads me." And may we keep walking with Him, not getting ahead, but letting Him lead and guide, as we're encouraged in Proverbs to trust the Lord with all of our heart, not leaning on our own understanding, but in all of our ways acknowledging Him, and then the promise, He will direct our paths. He will lead you all the way. Giving thanks to the Lord today that He does lead and guide.

God's amazing grace, our Savior who makes us whole, the author and the healer of my soul. As we are amazed by His grace, His love, still a mystery. As the song says, each day I fall on my knees because Your grace still amazes me. Giving thanks to the Lord today for His grace and mercy. Good afternoon, 4:31 Central Time on The Journey Home, as we continue here on KHCB to draw closer to our Savior and to give thanks to Him for all that He has done for us. Fernando Ortega continuing with music on The Journey Home and a song titled, Give Me Jesus. May He be our choice to follow Him each and every day on our journey and to know that He walks alongside as He continues to lead and guide. Give me Jesus, not this world.

The invitation, come, now is the time to worship. I trust you are worshiping the Lord today and every day as you take your journey with Him. Good afternoon, 4:39 Central Time. This is KHCB. The journey home continues until 6 o'clock Central, and taking the journey home today may be a little difficult, especially on 290. An earlier accident, an overturned 18-wheeler lost a load of pallets, and they are still working on cleaning up that accident, and right now traffic is stopped from Tidwell. It's 290 outbound, and it's closed between FM 1960 and Huffmeister. So expect delays westbound on 290. Another alternate might be to take the West Sam Houston Tollway. It's 4:40 Central Time. Let's continue to worship the Lord. We heard a song earlier from Steve Green, giving thanks to God for His amazing grace. And we also read of God's grace, of Paul describing it as His glorious grace. And we're reminded of those words in the book that he has written, some of the letters that he wrote to those, reminding them of giving praise to God for His glorious grace. And so let us continue to give thanks to God for this grace that is amazing, that is glorious, and that is for each one of us. God loved the world. God loved you and sent Jesus Christ to be your Savior, offering to you His gift of glorious grace.

To the praise of his glorious grace, Ephesians 1, 6. As we praise him, actually beginning in verse 5, he predestined us to adoption as sons through Jesus Christ to himself, according to the kind intention of his will, to the praise of the glory of his grace, which he freely bestowed on us in the Beloved. In him we have redemption through his blood, the forgiveness of our trespasses, according to the riches of his grace. Words from Ephesians 1, and giving thanks to God today for his glorious grace and for all he has given us, for he is our all in all. This is KHCB. It's 4:45 Central Time.

to search for sinners in order to forgive them? This kind of love is beyond our comprehension. But Luke 15 reveals how much God cares for lost ones. So keep praying. If a lost sheep is to be found, believe me, Jesus will find him.

The promise of Romans 8, nothing can separate you from God's love. Giving thanks today for his love that never ends and that he is your way maker.

0: 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Alternates would be the West Sam Houston Tollway, Highway 6, or I-45. Right now, traffic is stopped from Tidwell. Also, I-10, the East Freeway eastbound between John Walston and Federal is closed due to an accident. Traffic is stopped from the East Loop. The forecast calls for lows tonight in the low 70s, an 80% chance of rain later this evening, and an 80% chance of thunderstorms tomorrow, a high of 78. It's 5 o'clock. 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
1: Pastor Darnell told me about a church in his county that routinely voted out their pastor. Each Sunday morning, about 75 people attended the worship service, but every few years, a big business meeting was called, and more than 300 people would show up. All of these people are members of the church, and they vote out the pastor, and they keep losing their pastor. Can you imagine? Of course, it's hardly fair for people who never attend a church to wield such power, but if your church constitution and bylaws are not clear, and if you do not keep your membership records up to date, this can happen to you. You have the voting power of the church, rarely coming, if ever, to the church, and it can outvote the faithful who were there. Be sure you know what you want your faith to be, and be sure the documents make it clear. Keep your membership rolls up to date.
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over 1,000 tongues to sing my great Redeemer's praise. That wonderful hymn written by Charles Wesley, and several of the hymns today all following and mentioning the theme of grace, as the verse says, "Oh, for 1,000 tongues to sing my great Redeemer's praise, the glories of my God and King, the triumphs of His grace," and giving all praise and glory to our great God. He breaks the power of canceled sin. He sets the prisoner free. His blood can make the foulest clean. His blood availed for me. As we give praise to the Lord today, because He has set us free, free from sin and death, as we put our trust in Him. The message of KHCB, helping you to draw closer to Jesus Christ and to help you learn more about His grace and mercy. 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It's 5:14 Central Time as we continue to praise the Lord and to worship Him. And one day we will bow before Him. We will all worship the Lamb, singing, "Holy is the Lord God Almighty." Let's join together right now and worship Him as Annie Herring leads us, as we worship the Lamb, Jesus Christ, the Lamb of God, who came to take away the sin of the world.

Jesus said, "Come to me, all who are weary, heavy laden. I will give you rest. Come to Jesus, rest in his love, and accept the free gift of eternal life." This is KHCB, and it's The Journey Home, encouraging you today in your walk with Jesus Christ. And also encouraging you today, if you're in Texas, to vote, as it is a runoff election for some of the primary races that weren't decided. And so the runoff is today. The polls are open until 7 o'clock this evening, encourage you to have that right to vote and to do that. And remembering yesterday those who died so that we could have these freedoms in America and have the right to vote. So you have that opportunity today. Polls open until 7 o'clock. It's 5:23 Central Time as we continue with music and words of encouragement and worship, knowing that the Lord has created us. He has loved us with an everlasting love. He has bestowed on us his grace and mercy. And we are who we are because of who he says we are. Put your trust in him today.

0: The Lord, holy forever. One day every knee will bow, every tongue confess that He is Lord. C.C. Wine ends in a song of worship, holy forever. It's 5:32 Central Time, and you're listening to The Journey Home on KHCB. And so we'll pause to hear from John Stone Street with Breakpoint. Some encouraging words for us as we look at our lives and at our country and at society. He'll bring some thoughts from God's Word, and then we'll continue with more songs of worship. 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
1: Welcome to Breakpoint, a daily look at an ever-changing culture through the lens of unchanging truth. For the Colson Center, I'm John Stone Street. Dr. John Lennox is a renowned mathematician, bioethicist, and lay theologian who's written many books on religion, ethics, and the relationship between science and God. His most recent work, God, AI, and the End of History, and also the book 2084 and the AI Revolution, both confront the challenging and confusing reality of AI, all from a Christian worldview. In our recent conversation for the Breakpoint podcast, Dr. Lennox made an essential distinction between narrow AI, that's high-performing processing tools that easily integrate into modern life, and artificial general intelligence, or AGI. That's the idea of superintelligence based on existing human intelligences or something just radically new. It's the AGI version of AI that's evoking such serious concerns today. As Dr. Lennox clarified in our conversation, what's driving much of the push for AGI is transhumanism, a worldview that stands in stark contrast with Christianity. Here's Dr. Lennox.
2: Part of the AGI hype is the desire on the part of people like Yuval Noah Harari to create transhumans. We're evolving up to a higher stage. We take our own genetics into our own hands and we develop superhumans and so achieve a certain kind of immortality. And I found it very interesting that he suggested in his bestseller, Homo Deus, he suggested that the agenda for the 21st century really amounts to, firstly, to solve the problem of physical death. He said, in a short time, we won't have to die. We can die, but we won't have to, because we solve this physical dying as a technical problem. Secondly, we will massively increase human happiness by biogenetic engineering, merging with machines and all the rest of it. And that's their plan, to achieve some kind of eternal life. Now, when I meet that, I have a habit of smiling at people and saying, you're too late. And they say, what do you mean we're too late? Well, I said, the problem of physical death was solved 20 centuries ago when God raised Jesus Christ from the dead. And as for uploading our brains into some kind of silicon state, I can tell you of a far better and much more credible uploading, because, and this is the point where I think the Christian message makes a lot of sense to people. I say, look, because God has, in that sense, solved the problem of physical death, then the Christian message is centered on that and says, because of it, He can offer anyone who trusts Jesus that He will one day upload them into another world and they will live permanently because they will have received a life, a new life in this age that will carry them on into eternity.
1: Throughout our conversation, Dr. Lennox reminded me repeatedly in Scripture, we're told first to not be deceived and second to not fear. That same exhortation applies to us today as well. Catch the entire conversation with Dr. John Lennox this Friday on a special edition of the Breakpoint podcast. For the Colson Center, I'm John Stone Street.

0: It is a good thing to give thanks to the Lord and to sing praises to His name. A song of gratitude on the journey home. It's 5:47 Central Time, and we're going to pause to hear some encouraging words from Darlene Sala, and then we'll close out with some more songs of worship. 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
1: I've always liked the way the Bible compares life to a race. The author of Hebrews says, "Let us run with perseverance the race marked out for us." But in comparing life to a race, don't be confused and think that everybody is in a single race where we all compete. Did you notice that phrase, "the race marked out for us"? God has a race for you that is unique. Yours may be a 100-yard dash while someone else runs a 10K or a marathon. For some, life's race seems to be hurdles. They hardly make it over one obstacle before another rises in front of them. But we're not in competition with one another. That's why we shouldn't look at the person next to us and think, "She's not running as fast as I am," or "He's making terrific progress in his life while I'm going nowhere right now." Let me encourage you with this thought. You can run the race God has set out for you because it is designed uniquely for you. It is neither too long nor too difficult. God knows your strengths and your weaknesses, and He takes these into account as He lays out the course. You'll be stretched more than you ever thought you could endure, but He'll never ask you to do the impossible. He has promised His presence and His resources as you call on Him for help. If you've been slacking off lately or getting sidetracked, the secret is found in the Bible in one phrase. Let us fix our eyes on Jesus, the author and perfecter of our faith. It's only when we take our eyes off Him that we get off track. Embrace the race you are running as designed for you by God Himself. Accept the opportunities and obstacles that are before you as part of His plan. Set your sights on Jesus. Then once more, take a deep breath and get going.
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0: And that's this week's memory verse. It's the words of Romans 15:13. Now may the God of hope fill you with all joy and peace in believing, so that you will abound in hope by the power of the Holy Spirit. Romans 15:13. Now may the God of hope fill you with all joy and peace in believing, so that you will abound in hope by the power of the Holy Spirit. And that word of promise for you, the God of hope will fill you with all joy and peace and give you hope today. Bonnie Knopf with the song titled The God of Hope. That closes out the journey home today. Thanks for listening, but stay tuned all evening. More Bible teaching programs coming up and Bible questions answered tonight at 9:30 Central. A reminder as well, the polls are open until 7 o'clock this evening in Texas for the runoff primary elections. 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Still slow traffic on 290, now about a 30-minute delay. A 290 westbound between FM 1960 and Huffmeister. They now have two right lanes blocked there due to the earlier accident with the overturned 18-wheeler and a lost load. Still alternates, though, would be the tollway, Highway 6 or I-45. Rain is back in the forecast tonight through Thursday. An 80% chance of thunderstorms later tonight. An 80% chance of rain tomorrow. And also on Thursday, a 50% chance for showers. The time is coming up on 6 o'clock and currently partly cloudy and 85 degrees in Houston. 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
1: Hello, friends, and welcome once again to Sincerely Yours Time. 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I'll have her contact information for you here in just a few moments. 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Well, no daily financial report for you today because of the Memorial Day holiday, but I did want to share this letter that we received from a listener recently from Katy, Texas. This was attached to a gift to the ministry. They write, "Hello again. I relocated from Magnolia, Texas to Katy, Texas, moved my family here because of my husband's death. I have been a part of KHCB since my 30s. Now I am 76, May 7th. I enjoy 105.7. I listen at 4:45 a.m. until late evening. You are part of my family. Keep doing what you are called by God to do, keeping believers close to the Lord God. Be blessed. Peace be to you all who are in Christ." Well, thank you so much for writing to us. What a blessing to hear from you. 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I love that you're listening to 105.7. 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Our mailing address, 2424 South Boulevard, Houston, Texas, 77098. Again, no daily financial report today because of the Memorial Day holiday, but I will tell you that we're at $183,785 here in the month of May. 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
3: Well, you know, life never is straight. It's not a straight line from here to heaven. There's ups and downs. If you charted it, you would see them. The interesting thing is that God is always with us in the same measure as he has ever been and will ever be. But when we go through the dips of life, the difficult things, we are more sensitive to his presence. It's not that God is more present with us, because he could not be possibly more present with us at one time than at the other, because he's perfectly present all the time. But we understand that trouble often makes us aware of his presence. I can testify to that from my own personal experience. And you'll see that in today's lesson as we open our Bibles again to the 30th Psalm. Tomorrow we're going to talk about Psalm 46, and the title for that psalm is Triumph Over Trouble. I told you last week we had one more day with trouble, and this is it tomorrow. I hope you'll join us then. Five Psalms for a Flourishing Life is the book we're making available during the month of May. It is in tribute to the Psalm series that we've been sharing, and we chose five of them and did a tremendous insight into the Psalms and printed it out in a gift book. So it's really a great book that you'll want to have in your library, and you can have your copy for a gift of any size to Turning Point. Whatever gift you send, you simply ask for the book on Psalms, and it will be on its way to you. We have them here in our warehouse ready to send as soon as we hear your request. Well, here is part two of Life's Ups and Downs as we finish up our discussion of Psalm 30.
4: Anyone who's ever been through a life-threatening experience or a difficult disease knows that when God brings you back from that disease, you just can't ever wake up any morning without thanking him for the light of day. You can't get up any day without thanking the Lord for his goodness to you, to give you another day. And you see the colors differently, and you see the beauty of his world differently, and your heart is filled with joy for the renewed opportunity to be alive. In fact, this is what David says. He says, Lord, you healed me and you kept me alive. How many of you know that when God heals you, or whether he doesn't heal you, if you're alive today, it's because God's keeping you alive. And every day, whether you've ever experienced a threat to that or not, you should get up and look out at the world in which he's placed you and say, Lord God, thank you for keeping me alive. Through another day, through another night, I lift up my voice and my hands to you in praise for your goodness. Notice David has gone now from hurting to healing. And then notice the purpose for his healing, which is in the fourth verse, and we'll touch on that a little bit later, but he just says, he turns now and addresses the people, and he says, sing praise to the Lord, you saints of his, and give thanks at the remembrance of his holy name. When people have prayed for somebody who is sick and God raises them up, it's just as much their responsibility to praise God for the healing as it was for them to pray for the healing in the first place. And I know that for many of you, you've prayed for those who've been ill, but have you always been careful to give praise to God when he has healed them? Sometimes when the healing comes, the pressure's off and we forget. We're so careful to say, Lord, if you'll do this, I'll give you praise, but then we don't often do it. So David exhorts the people, sing praise, you his saints, and give thanks to God and remember his goodness because of his healing. Now you see, the first contrast is one of going from hurting or ill health to healing, and it's kind of a long way between the two. He goes secondly to another contrast, from hurting to healing and now from weeping to joy. Notice what verse 5 says. It says, weeping may endure for a night, but joy comes in the morning. From weeping to joy. Now, most of the time, weeping and joy don't go together. I've noticed one exception, and that is that sometimes women cry when they're happy. I don't understand that completely, but I've seen them say, I'm just so happy, you know, and I'm trying to figure that out. I can't understand it, you know. But most of the time, weeping goes with sadness and joy goes with gladness. And David now is talking about this big chasm that exists between the ups and the downs of weeping and joy. And you know, you can experience those things in just a moment of time. You can be filled with joy one moment and in tears the next because events change and things happen. I want you to notice two things about this little expression, this little contrast between weeping and joy. First of all, this is an everyday truth. This doesn't even necessarily have to come from the Bible to be true, but it is true. It's good common sense that when a person's going through a difficult thing, you can usually say to that person with meaning and not be false in doing it, you know what? It's not going to be like this forever. Just hang on. It's going to get better. Just hang on. You'll get through this. One of the great verses of the Bible, which has been a bit misinterpreted with this little phrase, is, but I like this misinterpretation. Some guy was asked what his favorite verse in the Bible was, and he said his favorite verse in the Bible was this, and it came to pass. It didn't come to stay, it came to pass. And you know, that's kind of the way it is. A lot of people think, you know, when you go through trouble, it's forever. But the Bible says, weeping comes in the nighttime, but joy comes in the morning. And it is true. This is an everyday truth. And I see this all the time as a pastor. Sometimes when we're paying tribute to someone that we've loved who has gone on to be with the Lord, and you look at the sadness in the faces of the family members and you think, it'll never, ever be all right with them. But then a year later or so, you see that somehow God has healed over the open wound and he's brought back some gladness and joy. I was talking with a pastor friend of mine just recently. They've just gone through some tragic things with one of their children. And his wife said, I looked at my husband the other day and I said, I wonder if we'll ever smile again. Some of you have been through hurt so awful that you've actually wondered if you'd ever be able to smile again because it hurt so much at that moment of time. But you know what? Generally speaking, God restores it and you move through that time of weeping and God brings back the joy. He just has a way of healing. But you know, this is not just an everyday truth. This is an eternal truth. And I want to explain this to you because this is a precious thought. How many of you remember in reading the Old Testament account of creation that the Bible says something, if you think about it, that's rather strange? After describing the creative work every day, the Bible says this, and the evening and the morning were the first day. Now, what's wrong with that, class? Isn't that upside down? Isn't that backwards? Isn't it morning and evening is the first day? But in God's calendar, it's not like that. In God's calendar, he says it's the evening and the morning, and that's the first day. And you know what? There's a wonderful little practical thought there if you'll just grab hold of it. How many of you know that if you start the day the night before in the thought process, in the planning process, in the thinking process, the next day will always go better? If you sit down at night and read just a little bit from the Word of God before you go to bed and kind of look over the things you're going to do the next day and say, Lord, these are the thoughts that I have as I look at tomorrow and just bless them. You know what will happen? You'll go to bed that night and God will organize those things in your mind while you're sleeping and you'll get up the next day and the evening and the morning will be the day. I think it's important to start early with God, but maybe we should start even earlier. Maybe we should start the night before. But here's the precious truth about eternity. Right now, you and I are living in the evening time of life. But the Bible says there's going to be a morning that dawns someday. And all of the sorrow and the sadness and the difficulty that we have known in our nighttime of life is going to be all gone in the dawning of that new day when the Lord comes back. And guess what? When he returns, there's not going to be any more ups and downs. There's not going to be any more weeping and sorrow and difficulty and challenges. He's going to heal every hurt and take away every sickness and restore every blemish. And there is going to be joy in the morning. Weeping may be ours for now, and it is probably ours. Listen, that's a great thing. Amen. It's a wonderful thing that God has given to us. So here is this contrast from weeping to joy. Now notice the third one. This everyday eternal truth is followed in the text by number three, and that is from prosperity to poverty. Notice what David says in verse 6. Once again, he takes us on this roller coaster experience. He says, "Now in my prosperity, I said, I shall never be moved. Lord, by your favor, you have made my mountain stand strong. You hid your face, and I was in trouble." Now, if I can take this out of the New King James language and just put it down in the practical terms, what David is saying is this. I look back on my life, and there was a time in my life when I was very prosperous. And the foolishness of his prosperity is illustrated in what he said at such a time. Watch carefully and look at your Bibles. He said, "In my prosperity, I said," now watch this, "I shall never be moved." In other words, I have now become invulnerable. Nothing can touch me. I am so prosperous that I am now in control of my life. You say, what a foolish thing. But you know what? That is where a lot of people get when they get very wealthy. They get to the place where they think, you know, I've got my life in control. I've got all the money I'll ever need. And nothing can touch me. But then how many of you know the cycle that goes people giving up their health to get their wealth, and when they get their wealth, they have to get their wealth to get their health back? You know, it kind of goes like that, doesn't it? But you know, it's kind of foolish, isn't it, to think that prosperity would make you totally and perfectly secure. And yet that's what David said. And it reminds me of 1 Corinthians 10:12, where we read, "Let him that thinketh he stand take heed lest he fall." You know, what a foolish thing to think that because you have resources that you are perfectly safe. You can get one phone call from the doctor that'll blow that right out the window. You know what? I'm not against having what you need and being successful in what you do, but the whole point of it is, if you think that makes you safe from any of the ills of life, you're just not thinking straight. I'm reminded of a man in the Old Testament who got this mixed up pretty good. His name was Nebuchadnezzar, and he was the king of Babylon, the great empire of the Babylonians. And one day, according to the book of Daniel, he was walking through his palace. Daniel chapter 4, verse 29, and he was walking through the palace in Babylon, and this is what he said. Now watch this. "And the king spoke, saying, Is not this great Babylon that I have built for a royal dwelling by my mighty power and for the honor of my majesty? And while the word was still in the king's mouth, a voice fell from heaven, saying, King Nebuchadnezzar, to you it is spoken, the kingdom has departed from you." I read that. I mean, he was walking along and just admiring everything. He says, "Man, look what I built. Look what I did. I did this. You know what? I did it for me. I didn't do it for anybody else. I did it for my majesty." And while the word was in his mouth, heaven spoke and said, "You just lost the kingdom, son. It's over." And you remember the rest of the story? God wasn't finished with Nebuchadnezzar, because he was going to use him as an illustration for all of us. And if you don't believe this story, you go back and read it in the book of Daniel, because this is really in the Bible. Nebuchadnezzar became the world's first wolf man. Did you know that? He was translated into a wolf man so that he spent the next 7 years eating grass out in the field like a beast. Guess what happened? At the end of 7 years, he was restored, just as the prophecy had been told. And I want to read to you what he said in Daniel 4:37. "Now I, Nebuchadnezzar, praise and extol and honor the King of heaven. All of those works are truth, and his ways justice," and watch this, "and those who walk in pride, he is able to put down." Right on, King Nebuchadnezzar. He wasn't too bright, but he learned that. 7 years of eating grass has got to teach you something, right? And he realized that what he had learned was that when you get puffed up with who you are in prosperity, God can bring you down in a moment. And David's talking about that very thing, going from prosperity to poverty in one day. The ups and downs of life. Did you know there's a wonderful prayer in the Bible? And I'm just going to throw this in for free. It's a wonderful prayer that maybe all of us ought to pray more. And I think about this prayer once in a while, and I need to remind you of it often. It's found in Proverbs chapter 30, verses 8 and 9. And this is what it says. Remove falsehood and lies far from me. Now watch this. Give me neither poverty nor riches. Feed me with the food allotted to me, lest I be full and deny you and say, who is the Lord? Or lest I be poor and steal and profane the name of my God. Isn't that an interesting prayer? It's a prayer for balance. And in our world today, it would be simply this. Lord, give me everything that I need, everything you bless me with that won't get in the way of my relationship with you. But don't give me any more than that. Because it's not worth having the things of this life if they end up keeping you from knowing God and having eternal life forever and ever. The contrast of prosperity and poverty. And let me give you the fourth one that's in the psalm. The contrast from mourning to dancing. Verse 11. Now watch this. David says, you have turned for me my mourning into dancing. You have put off my sackcloth and clothed me with gladness. And verse 11 is one of the main reasons why scholars believe that this psalm goes with 2 Samuel. Because let me tell you the rest of the story of bringing back the ark. Do you remember that story? David's coming back into the city with the Ark of the Covenant, and he's got the band playing and people rejoicing, and he's wearing his clerical robe, his linen ephod, says the scripture. And then the Bible says this, that David danced with all of his might before the Lord. And you know what? That's a really troubling passage to a lot of people. And I spent a lot of time in that Old Testament text, and I looked up the word danced, and you know what it means? It means danced. But I want to tell you, this wasn't dancing socially. This wasn't dancing at line dance or whatever they do in the country and Western stuff. This was David dancing before the Lord in exhilaration because of what God had done. He just got so overwhelmed with God's blessing and the beauty and majesty of that moment that he couldn't contain himself. David went from mourning and wearing sackcloth to dancing in the robe of gladness. Isn't life full of ups and downs? Isn't life overwhelmingly a life of extremes? Some days it is almost more than you can handle in the context of 24 hours, the extreme emotions that we go through. And then there's one last one, and I'll cover it quickly. It's in the last verse, and that is from silence to singing. To the end that my glory may sing praise to you and not be silent. This is a reminder of how many of us keep silence in spite of the fact that God has blessed us so much. And the great lesson here is the lesson of God's wonderful blessing upon us when things are going well, and yet God is still there when things aren't going so well. God is in the room when you get news of some great accomplishment, some award, but God is also in the hospital room when you get news of some difficult situation that you have to face. He's always with you in the ups and downs. And that's why the thing that we're told to do here at the end of the psalm is whether it's up or down, we're to praise God. Notice, oh my God, I will give thanks to you forever. And if you go back in your Bibles to the fourth verse, here the thing is said again. Sing praise to the Lord, you saints of his, and give thanks at the remembrance of his holy name. The one thought that you don't want to lose from Psalm 30 is this. Whether you're going through weeping or joy, give thanks to God. Whether you're in an uptime or a downtime, give thanks to God. If you're experiencing prosperity or poverty, give thanks to God. If you're in times of dancing or mourning, give thanks to God. Don't ever forget that the one constant in all of it is that God is there. He understands. Don't be afraid when you're in the pit to lift up your hands and your voices to God and say, God, I don't understand this, but I give you praise and I give you thanks. One of the things that happens to us when we go through a downtime is that we forget all of the other things that are good. You know, we lose a loved one in death, and it's the most difficult thing. And yet oftentimes when that happens, God has left us with others to comfort and encourage our hearts. And we need to give thanks. And when you start giving thanks to God, He puts it in perspective. Do you know, of all the things about life that I have the hardest time with, it's this cycle stuff, this up and down stuff. You know, I just get myself geared up for a good, you know, a good run, and then something happens that turns it in another direction. But I've got to learn, and I think God is teaching me, maybe He's teaching you, that all of these things are for His glory and His purpose, and He's got a reason why He allows the things into our lives that sometimes we don't understand. I feel a lot better about this after reading something that I want to share with you in closing. I'm not much of a scientist, though I like to read the accomplishments of scientists. But I learned something that is one of the most amazing stories that I've ever heard from the animal kingdom. One of the most unique animals that God ever created is the giraffe. It's a strange looking creature, isn't it? I don't know if you've ever read about the birthing of giraffe calves, but I want to tell you that story as we close. I read this in something written by a guy named Gary Richmond, and I'll read it and tell you some of it in his words, but I don't think you'll forget this because I know I never will. He had been invited to a zoo where they had a captive giraffe that was about to give birth so that he could watch the process. He said, "The moment we had anticipated was not a disappointment. A calf, a plucky male, hurled forth, falling 10 feet and landing on his back. The mother giraffe gives birth to its young standing up, and the distance from the birth canal to the ground is about 10 feet. Now, I don't know if you know how high that is, but that's how high you have to jump if you're going to dunk a basketball. So this calf fell out of its mother 10 feet above ground and landed on its back. And it lays there for a few moments, and then, according to the story, it scrambles over and gets up on its legs with its legs underneath it so that it can look out and see what's going on. Well, the mother giraffe lowers her head long enough to take a quick look. Then she positions herself, though, so she's standing directly over the calf. She waits for about a minute, and then she does this most unreasonable thing. Now listen to this. She swings her pendulous leg outward and kicks her baby so that it is sent sprawling head over heels on the ground. Gary turned to the zoologist and he said, "What's that all about?" Well, the zoologist said, "She wants it to get up. And if it doesn't get up, she's going to do it again." Sure enough, the process was repeated again and again. And the struggle to rise was momentous, and as the baby grew tired of trying, the mother would again stimulate its effort with a hearty kick. Amidst the cheers of the animal care staff, the calf stood up finally for the first time. Wobbly for sure, but there it stood on its little spindly legs. Then we were struck silent when the mother kicked it off its feet again. And Gary's friend was the only one not astonished by the female's brutal treatment of the newborn calf. "She wants it to remember how it got up," he said. "That's why she knocked it down again. In the wild, it would need to get up as soon as possible to follow the herd." Now listen carefully. The mother needs the herd too for safety, because out there are lions and hyenas and leopards and hunting dogs, all that would enjoy having a young giraffe for dinner. And they'd get it too if the mother didn't teach her baby so quickly to get up and get on with it. And I'm reminded that one of the reasons we have some of the challenges in our lives is that God is toughening us up and preparing us so that we don't get chewed up by those things out there that are really trying to destroy us. I don't know if you've ever felt it, but I've felt the foot of the Lord on an occasion, you know, kicking me back and saying, you know, get with it. Preparing you, toughening you up. The ups and downs of life are not always just happenstance. Sometimes God brings those things into our life for a purpose, that He might strengthen us and make us the kind of people that He can trust and use in the days that are before us. I'm glad my father's more gentle than the giraffe. But nonetheless, he's the one often who is behind the ups and downs of our life. And the thing that's so precious about that is he's always there So give him praise, saints. Don't be afraid to lift your heart and say, Lord, I don't know what this is all about, but I give you praise and I thank you. You're up to something, God, and I don't need to know what it is right now, but I give you praise. And one day you'll be up on your feet walking, protected, when the moment comes that you need it.
3: Do you know the book of Psalms has a lot about trouble in it? Someone once said, every psalm seems to start with a sigh and end with a song. And I think there's some truth to that. The Psalms teach us the valuable importance of praise and worship in our own personal lives. I've been so impressed by that again this time as we've gone through Psalms together. Well, tomorrow we talk about Psalm 46, Triumph Over Trouble. Don't forget, today you still have an opportunity to order the book, Five Psalms for a Flourishing Life. 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And when we send you these resources, we're nourishing your soul, and we know it, and we're thankful for it. See you next time. This is David Jeremiah.
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7: That's right, and that's why we can pray that the results we've got are what we hope for, and that's to make followers of Christ.
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7: Here's a letter from a man in China. He says, when I was young, I was afraid of the dark. 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I learned how much God loved us and that He gave His beloved Son to set me free from sin's bondage. 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
6: Great.
7: Those kind of results can only come when people hear the true Word of God, the gospel of God, which comes with great power. And we do that in China and many other countries.
6: Mm-hmm.
7: Wayne, you've got a letter from a listener in Japan who has a similar outcome by doing the same thing.
6: I do. 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
6: Mm-hmm.
7: It's because of Christ's message and the power that comes from the gospel of Jesus Christ. 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

Stories of Great Christians. 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

0: Levi Coffin accompanied his sister and brother-in-law to Indiana in the year 1822, just 6 years after Indiana had ceased to be a territory and had become the 19th state of the Union. The family of eight journeyed by wagon from North Carolina over the Blue Ridge Mountains, entering Virginia through Ward's Gap, then through a portion of Tennessee, crossing all of Kentucky. They planned a ferry across the Ohio River at Cincinnati, but long before they would reach Indiana, they would stop frequently on their six-week journey to buy supplies.
1: Did you mail your letters, Levi?
2: Yeah, cost me a whole dollar.
1: Well, maybe you'd better train a pigeon to carry your letters.
2: Yeah, it would be cheaper.
1: And faster.
2: I wonder if a pigeon could fly from here to Greensboro.
1: You sound a bit homesick today.
2: I miss my family.
1: And Catherine?
2: And Katie. What's this?
1: It looks like the town bulletin board.
2: Notice of an election, tax notice. Look at this, Ben. A reward for some runaways.
1: $600 reward. Ran away from my plantation on the 4th of May, 1822. A family of four slaves.
2: Here, look here. George is about 22. His wife, Martha, is about 19. And with them, their baby, Jackson, nearly three. Also, Martha's mother, a very black woman, about 60. She has white hair and is stooped.
1: George and Martha are so white, they may pretend they are white. Both are very intelligent and have strong, crooked teeth. George has a letter T branded in his left palm.
2: And listen to what this Mr. Bud Taylor of Nashville Now has to say, Ben. I will give the above award...
1: $600.
2: Yeah. I will give the above award to anyone who will bring the entire family to me or for securing them in any jail, or I will pay $75 for the securing of any one of them, dead or alive.
1: What good is a dead slave?
2: Well, slavery isn't good either way, man.
1: Exactly. Look just ahead of you, on the left.
2: Well, it looks like a slave family. Ben, they're handcuffed and chained to each other. Yeah, how are you people?
3: Pretty good, sir. Except my wife is sick. Well, I sure would appreciate it if you could bring us a drink of water.
4: I'll go get some, man.
2: Stay with him, Levi. Oh, you look hungry. Hey, Ben, you better bring some of those sandwiches there from the wagon. How long has it been since you had something to eat?
3: We had something to eat yesterday, but we've been walking all the time since then.
2: What's going to happen to you?
3: Mr. Johnson's going to take us to the jailhouse after he's finished his business in the store.
2: Who is Mr. Johnson?
3: He's the slaver who caught us.
2: Why did you run away? Wasn't your owner good to you?
3: Oh, he was middling good, sir. We had plenty to eat, but the man had money trouble. He was going to sell our two girls to a man in Mississippi. These two girls right here.
2: And you didn't want to break up your family?
3: No, sir. Mr. Johnson's heading this way, sir.
5: Hey! What's going on here? Why are you talking to them slaves?
2: They look sick and tired. My brother-in-law went to get them some food and water. That's him there down the street.
5: These slaves will get plenty of food when I deliver them to the jailer. Lord knows we pay him enough to board these fugitives.
2: The woman looks sick.
5: You let me worry about that, mister.
1: Here's some water. And Constance gave me these sandwiches. They're turkey sandwiches.
5: Keep your food and your water.
1: Who's he, Levi?
2: He's the slaver, the slave catcher.
5: I'm deputized as an officer of the law.
3: Thank you, mister, for trying.
5: You hush your mouth, black man, or you'll get slapped again. You talk to white folks only when you're spoken to.
6: From the looks of you two, you're Quakers, ain't you?
1: We are.
6: Well, let me tell you something. If you Quakers would tend to your thee-ing and thou-ing and leave the slaving to others, we'd all be better off.
7: That's right, we'd be
6: better. All right, you blacks. We'll just unlock the padlock here, and it's on to the jailhouse.

0: from him. Terrible.
1: There's nothing more we can do here, Lena.
0: You go into the wagon, Ben. Just let me stay here for a minute or two. Did you see the look on the faces of those two little girls, Ben? It breaks my heart.

0: Indiana in 1822 was still very much frontier territory. Settlers were fearful of Indians, and the Indian tribes did not fully trust the treaties being made with Washington, especially when so many Indians were being transported to new homes in Kansas. Jonathan Jennings was the first governor of the new state of Indiana, but would resign his office in 1822. There was talk of moving the state capital to the new village of Indianapolis, but in 1822, the capital was still located in the county courthouse at Corydon. Benjamin White and his family took possession of an 80-acre homestead in the township of White Lick, a few miles southwest of Indianapolis. Levi accompanied them, but decided to plant his roots in eastern Indiana in Wayne County. He found relatives in Newport, near Richmond, close to the Ohio border. One of those relatives was a distant cousin he would have preferred to avoid. Jonathan Green, with whom he had argued long and furiously about slavery in North Carolina, was now living in Richmond.
1: Ah, it's good to see you, Levi, believe it or not. I've even missed arguing with you.
2: How long will you stay?
3: It depends, Cousin Jonathan.
2: What do you mean?
3: I came to help Benjamin, and I suppose I came mostly for the trip, out of curiosity. I wanted to see what a free state was really like.
2: Oh, there's lots of opportunity here.
3: I might stay for a few months at least, if I can find something to do.
2: Oh, you can teach, can't you?
3: I think I can.
2: Well, there's no school here, and we need one. You could start one and be the teacher.
3: Are there that many Quakers here?
2: There are a dozen families. We've even started a quarterly meeting. But the school wouldn't just be for the friends. We don't have any kind of school for the children. The school would be for anyone who wanted to attend.
3: That sounds like a real opportunity.
2: It is, Levi. And I know you will do a fine job.
3: Tell me, Jonathan, What is the feeling here about slavery?
2: There are no slaves in Indiana. There's a free state.
3: And fugitives?
2: There are a few, I suspect. They pass through on their way to Canada, unless they are apprehended.
3: Does anyone help them on their way?
2: Well, it's against the law to help them, Levi. The same law we had to observe in North Carolina is the law in Indiana as well.
3: So, regarding that matter, you haven't altered your opinion, have you, cousin?
2: I abide by the law. We are subject to the powers that be. That's scripture, Romans 13.
3: I had hoped that you would have perceived more light, cousin. But I won't argue scripture or slavery with you today. Let's look into that school.

Levi Coffin did agree to teach school for a term using a small building on what today is the campus of Earlham College in Rochester, Indiana. He established a Sabbath school, the first one to be formed in the county. Children came together to study the Bible and the three R's of reading, writing, and arithmetic. Levi drew satisfaction from the progress he saw in his work, and yet there were reminders of things still to be done, of hopes to be realized, of injustices to be righted.

0: slavery was outlawed in Indiana.
1: Oh, it is, Levi. These chained slaves are runaways. They're being returned to their owners.
0: Must they be chained like animals?
1: They are runaways, Levi. Give them a chance and they would run away again.
0: Wish I could give them that chance.
1: Cousin Levi.
0: I've finished my term of teaching, Jonathan, and I'm going back to North Carolina, mostly to see Catherine. One day, I'd like to return here. When I do, I want to find a house with lots of rooms, with space enough to hide these runaways and give them a chance for freedom.
1: You would break the law deliberately?
0: Until a bad law can be changed, yes.
1: Oh, God help you, Levi.
0: I trust that he will.

0: goodbye.
1: Catherine, I've missed you so much. Let me look at you. How very pretty you are.
0: You didn't even write that you'd be coming.
1: I thought I would surprise you. 1 year was too long to be away from you.
0: Oh, you just wanted to get away from the snow in Indiana.
1: Well, I did leave before the snow came. And I came, Katie, to ask you to be my wife.

0: I hope I haven't waited too long to ask you.
1: Do you think there might be someone else?
0: Well, that's always possible, isn't it?
1: Not with me, Levi.
0: Oh.
1: I loved you for such a long time. But I am happy you've come back.
0: Will you marry me, Katie?
1: Oh, yes. Gladly.
0: I believe God has an important work for us to do together. I've felt that for so long a time, and now that I've been to Indiana, I know what that work should be.
1: Oh, and knowing you, Levi, I'm sure it must have something to do with slavery.
0: It does. I'm committed now to helping those brave souls who want to find their freedom. I don't care what the law says. Slavery is morally wrong. And if we can't abolish slavery, then we can help our brothers and sisters who want to be free. I want to help every fugitive slave I can. I want a house big enough to hide them. I want to find others who'll be willing to help them on their way. That's how I want to spend the rest of my life.
1: And I will spend it with you, my darling Levi. I believe in this cause, too. I know we would be doing God's work. But we may not be able to move so quickly back to Indiana.
0: Why, Katie?
1: First of all, we must announce our intentions to the Hopewell Monthly meeting.
0: Surely no one will object, and that requires only a few weeks.
1: You haven't been yet to your home, have you?
0: No, I wanted to see you first.
1: Your parents aren't as well as they were, Levi.
0: Are they ill? They never suggested that they were ill in their letters. Well, neither did you.
1: Well, there's been a great change just within the last few weeks, Levi. You'll have to see and judge for yourself. But we may not be able to return to Indiana as quickly as you would like. You are the only son, and you have a responsibility to your parents. Oh, I know you too well. You will never run away from any responsibility.

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2: I want to achieve something, go for something great. I want some identity, and so I start thinking, what is that? And I think I come up with the perfect plan. Sitting there in my truck, about to go to class, I go, I'm going to do. I'm going to go become an Alaskan crab fisherman. Yeah. Deadliest catch. By far one of the most dangerous jobs in the world. I thought there's some bragging rights in that right there. And then this other idea pops in my head. I know what I want to be. I want to be a Navy SEAL.
3: Last time we heard how Chad Williams went from college dropout to Navy SEAL. And we're going to hear the rest of his story today on Focus on the Family with Jim Daly. Thanks for joining us. I'm John Fuller.
1: John, as we followed Chad through the extremely grueling Navy SEAL training all the way up to graduation day, we also heard about his grief over the death of his mentor and coach who had returned to duty in Iraq. 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